Such a good song. Chocolate Starfish Mountain, written during a three-month stay in Los Angeles. Actually, that song, as Adam Thompson has, I think, said many times before. And if you were curious a bit more about the history of Chocolate Starfish, there is a documentary that was only released a couple months ago.

0: titled Between the Cheeks, the unfinished story of Chocolate Starfish. If you wanted to check that one out, if you love a good music doco, it's only about half an hour. It's a very good watch and fascinating to look back on the history of such a iconic group in Australia's music industry. It's 24 minutes to 10. You're listening to ABC Broken Hill. Patrick Reinke here with you this morning, and we need to see what's going on in the world of sport as we head into another weekend. And someone who's a bit of a mountain himself, Ian Shook Hazard, ABC North and West. Good morning.
1: I don't know how to take that,
0: I don't know either, sorry.
1: yeah, thanks very much, Patrick. But yeah, Chocolate Starfish and the name of the documentary, and there's so many lines there, and I'm going to play a straight bat to all of them and leave them alone. Speaking of straight bat, we need to play a straight bat because the Test match, we lost the first one up against the Bangers, the Bangladesh team. It'll be interesting to see how we go. The Aussies have only made one change, which is interesting, to be honest. I think we probably needed more than one change. One person's been put the blame on Weatherall being dropped, has been blamed for our loss, which is strange. But anyway, that's the way it goes. The selectors know best.
0: In comes Matt Renshaw.
1: Yeah, once again, I mean, I think it's a perfect opportunity, and nothing against Matt Renshaw. I think he's a good player, and he deserves his spot, but I think there's always going to be a conversation about an opportunity for the Australians, particularly with the amount of test matches that we've got coming up against the Bangladesh. It would have been nice not to take them lightly, but to actually blood some younger players, like some of the future of Australian cricket, whether it be Connolly or whether it be Sanger or whether it be whoever it might be. Give some younger players a bit of a chance. Rest the older players. If you want to bring them back in for New Zealand, fine, but maybe give some younger players a bit of a crack. So
0: Yeah, that's
1: that's
0: fair.
1: my viewpoint. I'm not sure about everyone else's viewpoint, but yeah, give someone else a bit of a go, I think.
0: Outside of the selection side of things as well, I was only just reading online on ABC's website in the sporting news, Chook, history being made as well tomorrow. Mackay's Harriet Park becoming the 12th Australian venue to host a test. I didn't even know there was that least amount of venues to host a test. So pretty big major history happening in Mackay.
1: Which is great. Once again, we go to Adelaide Oval, and we in my particular case, I'm 2 hours drive from Adelaide Oval. People that go to the SCG, it's always a big crowd there. I mean, so there should be games in different locations in Australia. I think it's fantastic. If the quality of the venue is up to the standard and the pitch is up to world cricket standard, then absolutely. So, I love that for a stat. I didn't know that information, but I'm glad that it's happening, and they need to spread it around so more people and more cricket lovers can actually get to the games and have a look. Sure, it won't be a situation where they go to Mackay for a game between Australia and England in the Ashes series.
0: Well, yeah, you never know, but still.
1: You never know, but I think it's great giving more people an opportunity to have a bit of a look. I reckon it's brilliant.
0: Leaving the world of cricket because we are still technically in winter right now, Chook, and another minor round, well, the final minor round of the AFL kicked off last night with the Suns and the Saints. But effectively, isn't everything all locked in here for the like the wild card, the top 10, so to speak? Is there anything on the line for these teams at the moment? Is there a
1: Yeah,
0: top
1: there
0: four spot up
1: is.
0: for
1: There
0: grabs?
1: is, because there's juggling room. Like, hypothetically, if I'll be barracking for Collingwood tonight. I want Collingwood to beat Brisbane. I want Melbourne to get beaten by the Bulldogs because I'm a Cats supporter, and if we
0: Of
1: win,
0: course.
1: we can jump up a couple of spots. So, in answer to the question, that the top 10 is sorted in regards to the 10 teams, but there is some juggling spots available in regards to where they might end up. Not a lot of movement can happen, but there might be a few little moves. And I think there's a lot of interest in the fact that, there's retirees, there's players that are retiring, so it'll be the last opportunity to see some of them. The game between Collingwood and Brisbane, that's always going to be a big game anyway. They'll
0: Always, yeah.
1: Brisbane will be keen to have a win and continue their form. The Sydney situation, we won't go into the. I mean, there's been enough press, I think, over the last few days in regards to what's happened with Sydney, but it'll be interesting to see how those five replacement players that are going into the side, how are they going to go? How are they going to react as a team leading into finals?

0: How's Port going to finish the season? How's the Crows? Yeah, there's so many questions still there, most definitely. But and it's still going to be a great round.
1: And with the Adelaide Crows taking on the GWS Giants, we obviously know that in the news in the past couple of weeks, Broken Hill's Taylor Walker has announced his retirement from the game after 300-plus matches and 700-plus goals for the mighty Pride of South Australia. But do you forecast, it's got to be a sellout, surely this might be very well one of the last home games he plays. Do you think they pack the stands in full?
0: There's a very strong chance there'll be people going in on people's shoulders.
1: Yeah.
0: I think it'll be an absolute, if it's not a sellout, I'll be very surprised. I think the weather's going to be okay for watching footy. And you know what? You talk about icons. Yes, there's been a few blimps along the way in regards to a couple of misdemeanors, which he's rectified and he's apologised for and he's moved on in a brilliant way. But he is an icon of South Australian footy. You talk about Tony Modra, you talk about Tex Walker, probably in the same conversation, to be honest. I think the two of them are brilliant, and he deserves 100,000 at the Adelaide Oval. So get there in big numbers. I'm not sure legally whether we can fit 100,000 in the Adelaide Oval, but he deserves a huge crowd to send him off for possibly the last home game.
1: The old hill behind the goals would be chockers if you can get 100,000 in there. I'm speaking to Ian Chookhouse from ABC North and West. And Chook, just finally in the world of sport, some pretty big news in the tennis world, actually. After 4 months off with a wrist injury, Carlos Alcaraz has earmarked his return to professional tennis on the circuit, looking to return to the US Open. And I think the competition, as hard as he can be to play, is better off for it to have him back in the fold. A wrist injury in professional tennis, they're not easy to recover from.
0: Patrick Reinke, I reckon if you had a wrist injury and you were out of action for 4 months, I think the carrot of how many millions of dollars is it, the Open that he's going to be playing in?
1: 7 million, I think you win, yeah.
0: Yeah, I think that's just, that's just a little pocket money for you, I know. But, you know, for us mortals, we're pretty keen to get our wrist all right to play in those sort of tournaments with that amount of prize money. He'll get a lot of money just turning up, let alone winning the tournament. But he's great for the game. It's always great when you've got the best players playing. It's always great when you've got the best in the world there as the showcase. And if you're an opponent, you want to beat him. You want to make sure that you get him when he's maybe slightly still injured. A lot of interest in the tennis side of things. And yeah, he's a superstar, and no doubt Sinner will be there, and all the great tennis players. It'll be a great tournament as per normal.
1: And hopefully we wish the very best to Alex de Minaur to try and get into that semi-final of a Grand Slam that has eluded him for so long. The Demon, he fights hard, and I think we just wish him the best to try and move up that upper echelon of his career.
0: He's an Aussie. We love him, and he's a very good player, very good role model, and, let's not worry about semi-finals. Let's talk about finals. Let's get him up accepting those big dollars.
1: Sounds like a good plan. $7 million to the winner, eh? Would go a long way. Thank you, Chook.
0: Good on you, mate. Have a great weekend.
1: You as well. That's Ian Chookhouse from ABC North and West speaking there about all things going on in the world of sport. Yes, if you haven't heard in the news, it's about $7 million you will receive if you take out the US Open this year. I think the most prize money for any Grand Slam tournament in history. That is a lot of money for grabbing up a racket and hitting a fuzzy yellow ball around a court. But that's professional sport for you. It's 9:45 on your ABC Broken Hill right now. And we've been going through some really good music, actually, this morning with some of the artists who have been taken to the stage of the Bash. We've been hearing some Leo Sayer and Fanny Lumsden, a couple from Chocolate Starfish, and a group that is performing on day two of the Bash today. They'll be taken to the stage at 4:20 all the way up to about 5:10. And there's a weird irony in that because their former manager, or one of their managers, once said that their music goes terrifically at sunset. So to have a set time around that late afternoon period for Boy and Bear, I think will be an absolute treat for those of you who can get out there and who are out there at Mundyville. It's Southern Sun.

0: A Southern Sun by Boy and Bear, who will be taken to the stage at 20 minutes past four this afternoon for day two of the Monday Bash. Before them be Tim Finn, Wendy Matthews, the Hot Potato Band, and Wes Carr. And following from Boy and Bear, Legacy, 50 Years of Fleetwood Mac. Don't stop getting enough of that one. And then Chocolate Starfish will round out the second day. And then there's plenty more to come on day three, including our tune teaser artist, effectively. But we'll get to that very soon. But right now on your ABC Broken Hill at 10 to 10, we need to speak to one of our own and actually wish him all the very best as he leaves us. Oliver Brown, good morning.
1: Good morning, Patrick.
0: After 4 years, you're heading to SA.
1: I am. I am staying with the ABC, which I'm very, very glad and privileged to do, continue working in another bureau. But yes, I'm headed over the border to the Riverland.
0: 4 years here.
1: Yeah, it has really flown by. It ticks by 4 years in at the beginning of this month, and it feels like only yesterday I walked in from Central West New South Wales as a bright-eyed, bushy-tailed newspaper journo, very very eager to hit the ground running. And I mean, what a time it's been.
0: Do you remember what it was like when you first rolled out here and had to try and get settled into a community like this?
1: It's interesting. Like Broken Hill, I think in my short time here, there's both elements that do stay the same, but also elements that change. And I've certainly seen that firsthand. I mean, from your friendship groups, from just the state of various businesses being around. When I first came here, we were gearing up for our second Monday, our first August Monday. But now we're hitting the fourth straight year of them. And I'm kind of glad that it's ended up full circle, I suppose. It's been incredible seeing this community flourish and develop. I mean, we've got so many things that we've been very proud to share the stories of, and things that I will be very eagerly watching from afar now continue to develop. Things like, you know, the business case of Hydrostore, the exciting developments out of the local mining companies, and then, you know, the continuation of the Monday Bash. I mean, despite everything that's happened this year, I think they're only going to continue aiming for bigger and better. And so I will be looking forward to hearing about it all over the border.
0: Over the course of 4 years, is it hard to reflect on, especially as a journo, favourite stories or unique moments, or does it all eventually blur into one? Or is there still a story that you are very particularly proud of, whether it be very serious to the very colourful?
1: It's interesting you say colourful. I think that has been the main kind of story that I've taken the most pride in working on out here. The stories that immediately jump to mind for me are just the colourful human interest ones. I mean, things that jump out to me. Earlier this year, I did a commemoration piece on the 20-year passing of Pro Hart, which, you know, incorporated, Pro's widow, Rayleigh, who unfortunately also passed away earlier this year as well. So it was a very, heartwarming but also melancholy story to tell in amongst that. And I was very lucky to have the full blessing and support of the family to continue telling that story. Then there's other ones that I remember fondly. A few years ago now, I did a story on a rehabilitation project that was being done out at the Imperial Lakes, where they were having people from the local prison just work on rehabilitating that land, getting it up to scratch. And I mean, there have been slow but sure developments in that developing nature park, and that's another thing I'll look forward to keeping an eye on. But just knowing that I was able to share this interesting story of mutual rehabilitation of the land and the prisoners, that was a story that I really loved to do. Even one of my more recent ones about the Hearing Australia, that loss of service in the community, really bringing that to a much wider attention beyond Broken Hill itself, and why that service is so available. And we in the days after we put that story out, we heard from other providers, which I feel is why reporters are meant to be on the ground in these local communities, just to get the responses. And even if you didn't necessarily get the full picture immediately in a story, you can follow on and continue to see those stories develop. And it's about bringing things to broader attention, both here in Broken Hill as well as just, statewide, nationwide, as it were.
0: Now, Oliver, it is sad to see you go, but we have a little special moment here for you on the radio.
2: Hey,
1: first and last name, and I suppose how you'd like to be attributed voice radio thing. Yunta, 36 and sunny. Pooncarry, 37 and sunny. Right now in the Silver City, it is blank point blank degrees. For more local news, search ABC Broken Hill. Across Broken Hill and far west New South Wales, this is ABC News. And in sport news today, American singer Cyndi Lauper has performed True Colours in front of thousands of supporters. Andrew, I don't suppose you felt the earthquake last night?
2: No, I felt there's a mine firing, well, there always is around about 6:45. Mm. Most days there is. And then a bit of a rumble about 20 minutes later.
1: Yeah, I have to say, when I came in and heard that there was an earthquake overnight, I didn't feel a thing, but I guess I might just be a bit of a deep sleeper.
2: You might have, well, not at that time of night, Oliver, surely.
1: Oh, well, I mean,
2: 7:15.
1: Oh, you know, you got to start winding down with it just to be full of energy at the, for the 6:30 news.
2: Your age, we weren't even going to bed before midnight.
1: First and last name, and I suppose how you'd like to be attributed radio thing.
0: That's great.
1: Yeah. Lots of highlights. Full of professionalism, am I?
0: I understand you're quite a fan of egg and bacon rolls, Oliver.
2: Egg and bacon rolls? Oliver, you're going green sitting over there. You're an egg and bacon roll man, aren't you?
1: Oh, I love them. Love them. Add a bit of halloumi to it as well.
2: No. Oliver, egg and bacon.
1: Got to have cheese in there too.
2: I'm going to turn his microphone off. Jenny D, who's the whale watcher, who's the apprentice whale watcher's mum living in Eden, has got on here... Oh, my God, halloumi.
1: Am I being called out?

0: Clearly you have. I don't think he's ever let you live that down, that
1: No,
0: halloumi.
1: I don't think he has. I wonder if Renmark has egg and bacon rolls with halloumi. I'll have to find that out in a few weeks' time.
0: We certainly have to. Oliver, it's been a pleasure to work with you over the past years. I've been in the gig, and all the very best to you heading over to Renmark and the lovely office that they have on the river there. And obviously, don't be a stranger. And on a personal level as well, you're a great club man at the Central Football Club, mate. Well done.
1: Thank you very much, Patrick. It's been a pleasure, and thank you very much to the listeners as well. I hope they continue showing the ABC the great support here as they do.
0: Godspeed to you. That's Oliver Brown there. After 4 years, he is heading off to ABC in the Riverland in Renmark, and they do have a lovely office, and he'll get settled in very nicely there. If you see him around in the coming days, wish him all the very best. The time right now on your ABC Broken Hill is 3:50. The tune teaser song today, it's Noiseworks, John Stevens, Take Me Back.

0: As you drive away, whether it be on the final day of the Monday Bash or if you're driving away across the Far West, do take care on our roads, and I hope you enjoy your time out here in the Far West. That's Noiseworks. John Stevens, Take Me Back, your tune teaser today, and he's also there for day three of the Monday Bash. Be mindful of the road conditions if you are traversing around the Far West. And remember, if you are a local ticket holder for Monday, you can head out there. You can utilise your ticket and enjoy the lovely time that it is. I'm Patrick Reinke. It's been a pleasure to be with you across the week. Thank you for your lovely company. Rory McLaren on ABC Adelaide and South Australia will be in your loving hands. Broken Hill heading for a top of 17 today and across the Far West high teens into the 20s. We'll see you next week. It's 10 o'clock.
1: ABC News with Matt Coleman. The Mayor of Kangaroo Island says that he is concerned a wave of bird deaths from H5 bird flu could be on the horizon. A mass mortality event in SA has killed more than 1,000 wild seabirds on remote islands near Kangaroo Island, believed by authorities to be linked to the virus. KIM Mayor Michael Pengilly has told ABC News Breakfast that they're continuing to monitor the situation closely.
2: We'll deal with what we find. We're asking people not to pick them up, not to touch them, to report them. We'll get them into an eco bin. They will compost. They lose the virus quite quickly, I'm informed. So we're doing what we can.
1: More than half of 19 childcare centres tested for soil lead levels in Broken Hill have been found to be over the national level for further investigation. Soil remediation has been provided at 4 of the 10 centres involved. New South Wales Greens MP Kate Fairman says that the names of the childcare centres with high soil lead contamination should be released and action should be taken immediately.
3: The government shouldn't just release the names. They need to say, we are going to come to Broken Hill, we're going to act on this, and we are going to make those areas where kids are sent to play and to be cared for safe.
1: Broken Hill's Mayor Tom Kennedy says instead of naming the centres, the New South Wales government needs to pour more money into citywide solutions such as street sweeping, vegetation and ground cover to reduce airborne spread.
4: The state government needs to supply street sweepers to Broken Hill, but not just the physical unit themselves. They need to pay for the operations of those units. And then what it does is when that contaminated soil is blown onto roads, it is then collected, removed from the environment and no longer circulating within the Broken Hill area.
1: The New South Wales government recently announced $37 million over 4 years for lead funding in Broken Hill. The SA Premier Peter Malinauskas says he rejects the notion that the state is either a sports or an arts state amid another long-running festival announcing this year will be its last. South Australia's AusAsia Festival, which has been running for 20 years, announced it will end this year, 1 month after Harvest Rock announced it's going on a 12-month hiatus. The Premier says the government continues to invest in the arts.
5: The LA Festival and the Fringe Festival are the two preeminent arts festivals that we have in this state that are still nationally leading, and we continue to see those go strength to strength.
1: Adelaide's Lord Mayor says work is underway to lower speed limits near schools in the CBD. Lord Mayor Jane Lomax-Smith says the council has used about $1.5 million out of $30,000 in state government funding for the task. Speeds are now 40 kilometres an hour at more than 80 school locations across SA. Lord Mayor Jane Lomax-Smith has told 891 ABC Adelaide that Adelaide primary schools are being prioritised.
6: We're not going for 40, we're going for 25 kilometres an hour, and that's because people are driving to work. They're obviously on occasions going over the limit. We feel that even though it's the CBD, we have to protect children.
1: The Adelaide Hindu Temple is urging the public to help locate significant religious statues that were stolen earlier this week. SA police say an unknown person broke into the Holden Hill Temple just before 5 a.m. on Monday, stole six marble deity statues and damaged the premises. Temple spokesperson Manu Gupta says that the hand-chiseled statues flown in from India have emotional and religious value.
7: Please help us find these idols. They carry a lot of values to us emotionally, and we will love to have them back. We don't want to put any complaints in or anything in. All we want is to bring them back.
1: Police allegedly found a taser on a man arrested in the Riverland last night. The 27-year-old Berry man was charged with possessing and carrying a weapon. Senior Constable Liam Benedis told 891 ABC Adelaide the man was searched after officers spotted a man on an e-bike towing a small trailer.
8: Police spotted a man on an e-bike towing a small trailer on Hobbs Street in Berry. Yeah, I know, he's really, you know, trying not to draw attention to himself, clearly. Now, the man was stopped and he was searched, and police allegedly located a homemade taser, a knife, some methamphetamine and cannabis.
1: South Australia's weather: Renmark, partly cloudy 17, Mount Gambier, shower or two 15, Port Lincoln cloudy 16, Port Pirie cloudy 16, Adelaide a shower or two, a top of 16 degrees, currently 13, tomorrow a shower or two 17, Sunday partly cloudy 18, Monday a shower or two 18, and Tuesday a shower or two 17. ABC News.
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22: The Monday Bash Music Festival, 35 kilometres out of Broken Hill. Have you got a sense as to how long the line is when it comes to caravans trying to get in?
23: Oh, honestly, I took photos and it just went for miles and miles and miles.
22: Give us a sense of how badly bulked your mates are. 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
22: The scale of South Australia's bird flu outbreak is growing, and there are fears for Kangaroo Island's little penguin population. You'll be taken there in just a moment. Also this hour, do you and your grandchildren love Matchbox or Hot Wheels cars? Let me know on 1300 222 891. If you're a collector, you're going to want to hear from James Ward very soon from drive.com.au. He has some information about some changes that could be coming that could boost your collection

0: soon and two chances to win on Mornings This Hour. If you want a family pass to the Royal Adelaide Show, you need a code word. And the, well, it's not actually a code word. It's two words today. It's Ferris wheel. So when you hear your cue to win, 1-300-222-891 is the number you need to call to try and win a family pass to the Royal Adelaide Show. But you need the code word. It is Ferris wheel. But we also have another family pass tied up as part of What's the Story Morning Rory. It's a bit of a show theme here as well, because yesterday we heard from Oscar. He was a year six student whose class won the competition to go and be the official show bag testers this year. And fair to say, he was very excited about that opportunity. And it got us thinking here on the program. We want to know today. We want something uplifting. We want something positive. We want to hear when you have felt like a kid again. What is something that's made you go, yeah, this is amazing. This takes me back to when I was a kid. The excitement, the thrill that comes with doing something that you may have, you know, those feelings that you may have really enjoyed in your younger years, but you don't get to enjoy as much as you do now. It might be something as simple as jumping on a plane and going on a holiday somewhere, maybe to watch a sport that you love. Maybe you're going to Queensland to watch the test this weekend. Congratulations to those people who are doing that. Maybe it's jumping into a motor car and going for some hot laps out at a motor racing circuit. It could be anything. I want to hear from you, though, your very best stories. What's the story, Morning Rory? Something that's made you feel like a kid again. 1-300-222-891 is the number to ring. Get your stories coming in to win a family pass to the Royal Adelaide Show. It is 8 minutes past 10. And a dead penguin, it has been found on Kangaroo Island, and more than 1,000 birds have died across various areas of South Australia. At the Penashore Penguin Centre, its operator is witnessing the unfolding threat firsthand as concerns grow broadly about the island's little penguins. Earlier on Breakfast on 891 ABC Adelaide with Sonia and Jules, Premier Peter Malinauskas said the option of vaccination is complicated.
1: In South Australia, though, we have already commenced the process in conjunction with Clearland, but also the Adelaide Zoo. The issue being that to successfully vaccinate, and bearing in mind that the vaccine is still early in its development, but to be able to administer the vaccine, we have to be able to catch the bird, and we have to be able to do it twice. So for birds of flight, that is obviously difficult. For flightless birds, that task is a little bit easier, provided that they are a species that return to their burrow. So if it's a flightless bird like a penguin and it has a burrow that it returns to, it makes the task more, what I say, slightly more probable that we're able to get it twice and then administer the vaccine. Now, the number of places that occurs in South Australia is what's being assessed. We've got this program we're doing with Clearland. It's going through the approval process because, of course, you can't just wake up and start issuing a vaccine to a bird that hasn't happened before. That needs to be a regulatory and approval process to make sure that it's safe for the bird, the particular species of bird. And that is something we are doing where we see it potentially being able to administer it in a South Australian context.
0: So that was the Premier, Peter Malinauskas, speaking on Breakfast a little earlier today. Renee Daniel is from the Penashore Penguin Centre. Renee, are you satisfied with the way this is all being handled right now?
2: G'day. Yeah, there's been limited knowledge and it's been a fight to receive any information so far with the whole process. This morning, however, has been a bit of a development for us. We've been in contact with PERSA. We're setting up meetings with the chief vet there and Department of Environment and Water on Monday to look at the potential for if Penashore is a decent vaccination area, or alternatively, what other implementations we can put in to help protect the little penguins.
0: Can you explain to us where this penguin was found, the dead one?
2: It was found at Diestree, so not near the rookery that we currently look after, but about 30 minutes away, so still not far.
0: How apprehensive are you about your population?
2: I've been down there this morning and everything looks amazing right now. We're going through breeding season. We've got chicks in lots of burrows. It's very smelly down there, which is a very positive sign. So we're

0: the moment, we're really happy and we hope it stays that way. But obviously, being realistic, we're quite worried about what could happen in the coming weeks.
1: Renee, given obviously the developments this morning, and that's positive and you acknowledge that, would have you potentially have hoped to have these discussions earlier in the piece?
0: I would have liked for additional knowledge. I was really happy yesterday that somebody from one of the minister's offices rang me just before Malinauskas made the announcement about the 1,000 dead birds on the islands and the dead penguin. Just having that little bit of knowledge to begin with helps to see what's coming. But, yeah, I feel like we're on the back foot.
1: And what will happen if flu does hit the population that you keep such close watch on?
0: Penguins are quite social, so there is the opportunity that it could spread quite quickly. However, they don't burrow right on top of each other like some other birds do, with nesting right next to one another. So they are spaced a bit, and that has shown in other areas of the world to be a little bit of a saving grace for them.
1: Renee Daniel, thank you.
0: Thank you.
1: Now, we know that another one of the mass mortality events happened at Troubridge Island. If you're not familiar with Troubridge Island, it's off your peninsula, not far from Sultana Point and Edithburgh, on the southern part of that part of our coastline. It's also quite close to a part of the state where osprey live. David Spears is the former Environment Minister and opposition leader. He is now the president of the Friends of Osprey. David Spears, welcome.
2: Good morning, Rory.
1: For people who don't know much about osprey, what makes them so unique in South Australia?
2: Well, they're very rare for a start. There's about 50, maybe 60 pairs at best across the state. They are an international species, so they're found all over the world. But South Australia is probably the furthest south they're found on the planet. So they really just hang on here, and probably historically never had a huge population, even going back pre-European colonisation. But they're a unique, beautiful species. They're really a sea eagle or a seahawk, and they 99.9% of their diet is fish. So they're found in isolated parts of the state, mostly Eyre Peninsula, York Peninsula and Kangaroo Island.
1: Given the proximity of where this mass mortality event has happened relative to, just outside of Kibawi, because we know there is a nest there, how concerned are you by this development?
2: We're a little bit nervous about it, but one of the good things, you know, your previous caller just mentioned that penguins weren't particularly, they weren't overly social in terms of spending lots and lots of time together. Well, osprey are even less so. They don't mix a lot with other birds. And the big impact of bird flu tends to be, and when we look across the world internationally at its impacts, it tends to be on colony-based birds. So seabirds like seagulls and cormorants and guillemots, those sort of things, the gannets that nest on big cliff faces, snuggle up to each other, touch each other. That enables this to spread quickly through wild colonies, whereas your big birds of prey, they don't like each other very much. There might be the male and the female and a couple of chicks, but there's not a lot of interaction beyond that. So we're fingers crossed it doesn't impact the species, because if we lose three or four nests in this state, when you're talking 50 to 60 yeah. nesting pairs, that starts to have an impact. And the charity that I'm fortunate enough to have chaired for the last 4 or 5 years is we've really seen an upward tick in the population by 5 to 10%. So we don't want to see that drop back. So fingers crossed that doesn't happen. We do a lot of research with the UK, which has had a significant bird flu outbreak over the last 5 years or so. And they only have one recorded incident of a sea eagle or an osprey dying of bird flu. So hopefully this very special species isn't impacted. We'll keep our fingers crossed.
1: What about vaccination? Has there been any consideration when it comes to vaccination, given the low population here in South Australia?
2: Well, as the Premier said very accurately, it becomes really difficult with wild birds. They fly around, hard to put them into a Daniel Andrews style lockdown and tell them to stay put. So catching these birds, you can catch them when they are young, and you might look at that, because we do band and track these

0: these birds with satellite trackers where we can access the nest, but it is difficult. You need to inject these birds twice, and it becomes very problematic. I've just returned from New Zealand, and over there they are targeting 300 birds in 5 very rare species. One of the things is the birds over there are quite often flightless, the rare birds, so they can do that, but they're only targeting 300 specific birds across 5 species over there. As the Premier says, it is very, very difficult. It might be something we do talk to the government about as we head into the breeding season, which is just starting, and talk about whether that's possible. But you've got to balance that with disturbance of birds as well. And by disturbing them, you might cause more harm than if you just let them go. I think we're going to have to at some point get to the point where we have to accept that this disease becomes endemic in the population. Birds become immune in the longer run, and we live with it. And that's a difficult thing to say, but it is at the end of the day the reality. And then you turn your mind into how you protect the domestic poultry industry, which is obviously an economic impact much more than an environmental one.
1: David Spears, President of the Friends of Osprey, thank you.
0: Thank you.
1: Almost 18 minutes past 10. Let's go to Semaphore. Hey, Sandra.
2: Wondering why it is that we're seeing pictures on the nightly news over the last few nights of Victoria already vaccinating their little penguins. So they're moving fast and they're already giving the penguins the first shots. And meanwhile, here we're discussing what we might and might not do and what might not happen. And I thought we were prepared for this. We were being told we're being well prepared for this, and we're not. We're dragging the chain. The little penguins are going to, you know, they should be being vaccinated now, right now. That's what should be happening. Thanks a lot.
1: Sandra, thank you. We're hoping to speak to the Environment Minister, Emily Burke, on Monday. This will be one of the topics that we will be taking up with her about where is the vaccination program at and how quickly will it be expanded here in South Australia. As part of that discussion, Renee Daniel from the Penashaw Penguin Centre and David Spears, former Environment Minister and Opposition Leader, now President of Friends of Osprey. Soon, the very latest in federal politics, Krishani Danji. She will take you through what has been a very busy week in Canberra. You heard a little bit from Mark Butler at the start of the program as well, the Federal Health Minister. But next, what Australian car deserves to be immortalised as a Hot Wheels? Now, there's a short list that's being whittled down. These are custom vehicles. But what would you want to put in a packet? Let me know. 1300 222 891.
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1: That was your cue to win a family pass to the Royal Adelaide Show. Good morning, David.
9: Yeah, good morning, Rory.
1: David, what is the code word today?
9: The code word is Ferris wheel.
1: Congratulations, David. Well done. You get a family pass to the Royal Adelaide Show. Who's on the
9: Excellent.
1: List?
9: Thank you.
1: Who's on the list? Who are you going to take along this year?
9: Well, definitely my wife.
1: And then two spare.
9: Yeah, we've got two spare, so that's okay. We'll find someone there at the show that we can help out.
1: David, congratulations to you. Now, we do have another chance to win a family pass to the Royal Adelaide Show as part of What's the Story Morning. Rory, your challenge today, I want to know something that's made you feel like a kid again. 1300 222 891. Fits in quite nicely with one of the issues we're going to pick up with James Ward, who is the content director at drive.com.au. Some iconic Australian cars, they are one step closer to becoming Hot Wheels, James. This is great.
8: This is the Hot Wheels Legends Tour, and this is a global, I guess, search slash competition where the toy brand, which is now owned by Mattel, they basically get people who have got customized cars to submit them for the winner gets made into a proper little Hot Wheels toy, one of the 1/64 scale thing. And so for the first time ever, we've had an Australia-New Zealand round where we have a finalist chosen, and Sunday week there's all the finalists together. The winner for the Australia-New Zealand league is announced. But yeah, it's pretty cool. And you've got some people sending, it's not like someone's popped in their mum's Magna. All of these things are pretty heavily customized and really cool.
1: Because this is the thing, because it might not surprise you to learn, James Ward, that I have quite a back catalogue of Matchbox cars or Hot Wheels cars, depending on which. And this is the thing, there are actually subtle differences here, because the Hot Wheels varieties, they're very much like you talk about here, the custom sort of very out there offerings, whereas your Matchbox cars, they're very true to what you can get on, you know, use your example, go and get a Magna.
8: This is it, right? Like, and look, again, no shame here. I'd love to hear from anyone else listening who has the secret thing. I have hundreds of Hot Wheels and Matchbox toy, even sitting at my desk here at the office. I've got two, a white colouring and a gold colouring of a Mercedes 280SL Pagoda, which looks like I think they're Matchbox ones. I've got Hot Wheels things everywhere. You know, the cars that look like real cars are the ones that just for, let's call us not adult collectors, more connoisseurs of miniature vehicles. There's some pretty cool things. And what's fun is that the Hot Wheels designers have actually kind of leaned into it, and you're getting some great cars from, you know, the era that I grew up in. And the idea then that you've got something special in the garage that you've put your blood, sweat and tears into gets turned into a Hot Wheels that the rest of us can go and buy at the at Big W or whatever.
1: I want to hear from you, 1-300-222-891. Is there a car that you want to see turned into either a Hot Wheels or a Matchbox car as well? We'll take either. You know, there are subtle differences there. Call now, 1-300-222-891. Roger's got a suggestion. Hi, Roger.
10: G'day. How are you going?
1: Roger, what's your suggestion?
10: I've got a couple for you. One of them would be the Leyland 4-7. They only built a handful of them. I think there's only about six or eight left.
8: Yeah.
10: And they would have, if Leyland hadn't gone broke, they would have been a fantastic car.
8: It's so one of those things. Yeah, I reckon we may need a Leyland P76. You know, if we're going for iconic Australian cars as well, it was a car of the year at some point. Obviously, it was a car you could fit a 44-gallon drum in the boot, which, you know, comes in handy every now and then.
10: The 4-7 was the two-door sporty version of the Leyland P76.
8: Oh, so that's
10: 4-7,
8: it.
10: There's only a handful of them left.
8: That would be an amazing Hot Wheels, especially for Australians. Yes, I agree.
10: And then I've got one other one for you. The Bolwell Nagari.
8: Yes. That is a hot-looking thing even now. It's held up.
1: It is a wonderful looking car, Roger. Great suggestions from you. Keep them coming in, 1-300-222-891. There are cars out there that you might not have seen as either a Hot Wheels or a Matchbox car that you think should be made. They should be turned into a reality, because there's quite the list here, James, when you look at what is up for consideration as part of this Hot Wheels Legends Tour.
8: Yeah, we've seen, and look, you know, you've got one of them's kind of cool. It's a Ford COE, a cab over engine truck that's been converted into a sort of a street machine ute. So it's enormous. And obviously it's an American vehicle that's sort of found its way over here and has been customized. One of them is a very heavily modified Mazda RX-7 drift car. So it's big spoilers, full Fast and the Furious style, very cool. But there is a FJ Holden panel van,
1: it's a
8: street machine. It looks great. It's got a flame kind of paint motif on it. It is as Aussie as you can get. And I think something like that is the kind of car that really does typify an Australian entrant here. So, yeah, look, I love to see a classic Holden there, because there are. You can get Commodores. Growing up, so like in the 80s, there was an HQ Ute matchbox car for years, and had two motorbikes in the tray. It's an old classic matchbox that was already a
1: Where's yours, James? Old and used. Where is it? Have you still got it?
8: I'm sure I've got one somewhere. I have a look. We did a lift out for the

0: Christian, got to be classics for their time.
1: I think more Monaros. I would love to see you see now, like the brands are really leaning into it. The Hot Wheels and Matchbox, you can get these collector sets of various things. I would love to see Monaro Generations. Would be really, really cool to sort of see. So from
0: Ah,
1: everything from an
0: now you're talking.
1: HTHG into an HQ, what did they go up to? HZ, I think was the one with the honeycomb
0: Yeah.
1: wheels. And then obviously a, what was it? A VT was the final one.
0: And
1: And
0: funny
1: even the
0: enough,
1: Marilyn,
0: a
1: do you remember
0: Ford.
1: that? It was the final Monaro they did as a convertible. It was a dark blue
0: Oh.
1: show car. And I tell you what, that was a good looking thing.
0: Colin, thank you for your idea. Picking up on that, the Holden effigy, which I think is actually up at the Motor
1: Oh,
0: Museum here as well.
1: yes. Australia has so much iconic design. There was, what was the Hurricane, that sort of wedge-shaped, sort of futuristic
0: Yeah.
1: design from the 1970s would be pretty cool.
0: Grant wants to weigh in on this at Albert Park. Hi, Grant.
2: Just calling to say I have a Russian Lada
1: Oh.
2: hot.
1: I
2: I
1: have one
2: forgot
1: as
2: the ending.
1: well.
2: Do
1: I have
2: you?
1: a Lada Niva in the garage downstairs here at work. It is I've had six of them, so we can share a pint and talk about the trials and tribulations of not Russian anywhere, as people say, with these things.
2: Yeah, they don't rush anywhere, that's for
0: Now,
1: sure.
0: Grant, great to hear from you.
2: Yeah,
0: Before you
2: just thought
0: leave,
2: it was interesting. That's
0: thank
2: all.
0: you, Grant, for your call. James, before you leave, though, I want to talk. Let's leave the die-cast cars to one side and go to the real vehicles out there. A really interesting development that has come out in recent months is Peugeot's decision, or the importer's decision of Peugeot, to leave the Australian market. Talk us through the what has driven this move, and then also what it means for the stock that is here.
1: Yeah, so look, what obviously Peugeot was brought in through an importer called Inchcape, and they've got a number of brands, including Subaru and who else have Inchcape got? But the way that it is, Peugeot's obviously had an amazing history in Australia, but when you look at how they're having to compete on price, it's pretty hard. And we saw obviously Fiat. You can't buy new Fiat passenger cars in Australia. You're seeing a lot of these European brands sort of with dwindling sales. Citroen pulled out a couple of years ago. And so now Peugeot's in the same boat as Fiat, where they're not taking orders for new passenger cars. Their best sellers are the light commercials, the little van. 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They're the only cars that are selling. So at the moment, you can go and buy a brand new Peugeot with crazy savings. I think some of them are, the electric van is like
0: Wow.
1: $33,000 off. You can save over $11,000 on SUVs. I don't know what you're doing to me today, but the previous caller called out my Lada Niva. I have a Peugeot. I've owned, again, about 10 Peugeots. I've got a new, the current shape 308 station wagon. And I laugh that it is, every time I see another one, which has kind of been twice, I say that's the other one because there are no, there's none. And Peugeot just hasn't been selling cars. They are, and look, I'm a bit biased here, but they are brilliant cars. They are lovely to drive. They are beautiful to look at. They've got great
0: Yeah.
1: technology. They were just badly priced. And I think now, if you're looking at it, you can save tens of thousands of dollars on them. Now's a really good time to have a look.
0: James, great to hear from you. Thank you for coming back to Mornings.
1: Always a pleasure. Talk soon.
0: 29 minutes to 11. Lots of texts coming in about suggested very much iconic Australian cars that should be added to the mix when it comes to either Hot Wheels or Matchbox cars. Lots of suggestions of Taranas, the Holden Vault, the 1979 Brock Tirana Shah. Thank you very much for that text as well. Soon, the latest in federal politics with Krishani Danji from The Guardian. But the Sydney Swans coach, Dean Cox, and captain Callum Mills, they have just spoken to the media amid the scandal that has engulfed the club this week. It is the first time that Callum Mills has spoken publicly following the suspension of five of his teammates, Isaac Heaney, Nick Blakey, Chad Warner, Riley Bryce, and James Jordan. This is what the Swans coach and captain had to say.
3: We all have women in our lives we deeply love. I would like to express that respect for women is of the highest priority for both myself personally and our football club. We have some fantastic women working in our football club, both in the AFLW program and on staff, and our thoughts are with them, and I apologise to them.

0: along with the women in the community, for the actions of the players. We are extremely disappointed at the actions of the players, and the sanctions imposed by the board show that how serious we take these matters. To those women involved, I hope everyone is getting the support they need. A culture isn't perfect. One thing that we do know is our culture has taken a hit. The thing you need to understand about a culture is how you respond and the actions you take following being hit. We're going to work through and as hard as we possibly can to get the trust back from the community to get to the culture where we're desired to be, where we once have been.
1: Thanks, Dean. I'm deeply shocked and disappointed to be here. And I firstly want to apologise to the AFLW players, our female staff and the women in our lives, our partners, mothers, sisters, and all women within the community. We take these allegations extremely seriously, and we hope the women involved are getting all the support they deserve. We're really disappointed of the actions of these five players, and as a playing group, we fully support the club's decision on the sanctions handed down. We take full responsibility, and we are deeply sorry.
2: Dean, were there any other Swans staff members in the room apart from the five players?
0: That's a police investigation.
2: But isn't it something that the Swans would know? You could answer that.
0: That's a police investigation, so all that will be brought out in due course.
3: Dean, was it a mistake to give them a free pass to go out drinking without a curfew?
0: We spoke about post-game, about what's required to make the right decisions. These obviously aren't the right decisions, and that's why we've acted as a football club and come down with the sanctions.
4: There you go, a little taste of the press conference with Sydney Swans coach Dean Cox and captain Callum Mills there, which happened a little bit about half an hour ago in Sydney. It is now 26 minutes to 11. Keep your stories coming in. What's the story, Morning Rory? I want to know today something that's made you feel like a kid again. 1-300-222-891 to try and win a family pass to the Royal Adelaide Show. You're off to Canberra next.
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4: Krishani Danji is a political reporter with The Guardian. She joins you. Hello, Krishani.
7: Hello, Rory.
4: The Prime Minister has apologised. Explain to us how we have got to this point.
7: How? Sorry. I feel like my reaction to that is very much a sort of exasperated, why are we still talking about this? Despite Rory, I did suggest this as a topic for us to talk about. Last night, Albo told 7:30 on the ABC that it was an error to appear on the Bush Deep podcast last month that has just fueled headlines and fueled Parliament and fueled Question Time for weeks. I mean, it was the sort of the gift that kept on giving, but the opposite. For weeks on end. I mean, first it was the shag marry, you know, with Kylie Minogue, shag marry date with Kylie Minogue that he unequivocally apologised for, and then basically just said last night finally that he shouldn't have gone on the podcast. He's learned. If he had his time again, he wouldn't have done it, and it was an error. I mean, it's sort of interesting because, I mean, the host of that podcast had also done her own interview with Mark Boris, where she had said that she'd actually DM'd the PM, and he said yes to doing it. And then, you know, it came about in that way. It feels a bit of a kind of political storm in a teacup. Like, you know,
4: yeah.
7: There's been so much response and reaction to it, but it feels like

0: this is sort of the bookend. It's now kind of finally over.
1: Well, just on that, you know, because it has been an exceptionally busy week in Canberra when it comes to, you know, negotiations between various political parties to get the passage of legislation through. We've had, you know, even in the last 24 hours, commentary from the foreign minister about some really serious incidents that have played out in the Middle East. You know, we had Mark Butler in the studio here this morning at the start of the program, you know, talking about just some of those matters when it comes to the NDIS bill. And yet here we are at the end of the week back. This is in the headlines again.
0: Yeah, absolutely. And I mean, you're right. It was a huge week for the government, a gigantic week for the parliament, some really quite significant pieces of legislation that will have quite sort of, you know, wide impacts on a lot of us, if not all of us. And then, yeah, as you say, we're sort of back to this again. You know, it was the question that sort of, you know, that every journalist kind of sort of is tempted to keep coming back to,
1: yeah.
0: But it does feel like it's sort of finally over. It was good though, in that it was an issue that dominated politics last week, and the opposition really tried to use question time to get the PM to apologise. That was a real sort of tactic that they were trying to use there to put a bit of pressure on Albo. They didn't do that this week, so there was really no mention of Mellons in question time this week, which, you know, I think also sort of signified the seriousness of what Parliament was doing this whole week. Like, it was very sort of centred on housing, the economy, on health, all of that sort of stuff, on Veterans Affairs. That was a really big theme of question time this week as well, and the Veterans Affairs Minister Matt Keogh being under a fair bit of pressure from the opposition. But yeah, it's just sort of hilarious, isn't it, Rory, that, you know, here we are, after all that, still talking about this.
1: That is the voice of Krishani Danji. She is a federal political reporter at The Guardian. You are making your way towards 20 minutes to 11 on 891 ABC Adelaide Mornings with me, Rory McLaren, right across South Australia at this time of day and into Broken Hill. Krishani, before you go, tell us about Plymouth Brethren and why have they made headlines today?
0: Fascinating stuff, Rory. Again, a story that's been going on for quite a while. There were a lot of reports during the election campaign last year, the 2025 election, where there were these members of the Plymouth Brethren Christian Church who were volunteering at a lot of Liberal for Liberal campaigns, at polling booths, at early polling stations, handing out how to vote cards. You might have seen sort of signs saying "Make Australia Smile Again," "Make Australia Happy Again." And then there were some questions over the behaviour of some of these volunteers, you know, from other volunteers of other political parties, and some concerns over some of that behaviour. So there are two things that have happened today. The Sydney Morning Herald has reported this morning that they say Brethren were behind or secretly paid some of these far-right activists to perform stunts disrupting the federal election. These were stunts that we saw in the media, you know, for example, individuals who were trying to challenge the PM at events where he was at, that the public wouldn't have known about or given advance notice of. Even journalists weren't given advance notice, asking the PM about immigration and, you know, those sorts of issues. And then at the same time today, the parliamentary committee that looks into the last federal election, they do that after every single election, they are interviewing a spokesperson and a director of the Plymouth Brethren Church as well, which I've been following this morning, having a listen, has been very, very interesting. They're basically saying that while this director, Lloyd Grimshaw, is basically saying that while Plymouth Brethren members were involved in campaigning, there wasn't a coordinated attempt. And he also denied at this committee, which, you know, is under oath, that they denied paying far-right activists, as the SMH has reported, and basically was sort of saying on that first point that, yes, there were members that were there, that were volunteering, that were helping, that were at polling booths, but it wasn't a coordinated campaign. There was some scepticism, you could say, from particularly Labor MPs and Independent Monique Ryan, sort of saying, well, hang on, but there were hundreds of people across the country from Sydney to Perth South Australia, Adelaide, like they were spotted around Adelaide, they were spotted in Melbourne. How is it that there wasn't some sort of church coordination here, but they sort of kept denying that that was what was going on behind the scenes? They said it was sort of small groups coordinating. So listening to that with a lot of interest over today.
1: Krijani, thank you.
0: Thanks, Rory.
1: 18 minutes to 11. Keep your stories coming in. I want to hear from you. What's the story morning, Rory? Something that has made you feel like a kid again to try and win a family pass to the Royal Adelaide Show. Now, we had so many texts coming through when the Federal Health Minister, Mark Butler, was on the program out of the 9 o'clock news. We didn't get to all of them. Thank you to everyone who did text in or tried to call in as well. We only had a limited amount of time, as you'd expect, with the Federal Health Minister. I just want to read you one more text, though. This person writes, I was listening to Mark Butler, and I'm very upset. The NDIS bill that he has pushed through affects my two adult sons and husband, who are all participants. Then I hear someone in the kitchen and realise my adult son is waiting for a prompt to get a drink and have a banana because his anxiety will make him vomit if he eats anything else at this stage of his life. His obsessive compulsive order has made him frozen, and because he is not speaking, he's not able to call out and say, I need help. Yet, Minister Butler and the NDIA deemed my son only needing to go out in the community or have home support for part of the day. I wonder what he could do if he was told he could only go out for certain times of the day and lose the choice and control over his life. I'm feeling very teary now. So we have obviously been covering, and we'll continue to cover issues around the NDIS and these changes as they work through. We're going to be watching very closely what it means, particularly for thriving kids, as that really starts to get up and going and starts to roll out in, you know, just under two months' time. It is almost a quarter to 11. Your stories in a moment. What's the story morning, Rory? I want to hear from you. Something that has made you feel like a kid again. The very best tale today gets a family pass to the Royal Adelaide Show.
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0: Today's challenge, it is inspired by Oscar, a six-year-old student whose class won the competition to be the show bag testers at the Royal Adelaide Show. By all reports, they had a cracking time yesterday morning getting to live out that particular experience. So we want to hear from you today. Something that's made you feel like a kid again. Let's start with Philip. Hi, Philip.
1: Oh, hi, Rory. How are you?
0: Philip, what's made you feel like a kid again?
1: A couple of years ago, probably about 2 years ago, I won a competition with the Gazoo Racing Motorsport team. I was a Toyota GR Yaris owner. And so Hat got thrown in the ring, and I got to go for a drive with Lewis Bates in his rally car.
0: How much time did you spend sideways, Philip?
1: I think it was all the time sideways. And, like, you got in the car, like, you had helmet, all your safety gear and stuff on. This was up at the bend on one of the dirt tracks up there.
0: Yeah.
1: And unbelievable, you head into a corner and you go, how are we going to get around that corner without just going straight through it? And he does his Scandi flick or whatever. Round it goes and accelerates away. It's brilliant. Absolutely brilliant.
0: I can still hear the excitement in your voice, Philip. Thank you for getting up and going. Let's go to Zena. Hello, Zena.
2: Hey, how are you today?
0: Zena, what made you feel like a kid again?
2: Well, each time I actually get a book box once a month, it actually has a surprise. So you have no idea what's inside. So you can actually get books and sweets and candy and sometimes even stationery. So I always get excited because as a child, I would love, you know, special pens and highlighters, ones that, you know, you smell like fruit and things like that. So each time that comes in the post, I'm always excited to see what surprises will be inside.
0: The great joy of unboxing.
2: Yeah.
0: What is the most surprising thing you have actually managed to get your hands on?
2: Well, actually, it was a really exciting little pouch with stationery. So I had beautiful highlighters and sticky notes. So I could actually make notes in the book I was reading. So I could actually write down thoughts and things about it. So that was probably the most exciting because it's like a velvet pouch.
0: How good, Zena. Thank you for your call. Let's head beachside to Glenelg South. Hey, Mary.
3: Hello. How are you, Rory?
0: Mary, I am well. When have you felt like a kid again?
3: Going down the beach, doing sandcastles, eating chips with the little one. And when we went to the show last year, because we went to Glenelg, the Ferris wheel. So we went to the show and went on the Ferris wheel there too. It was the most exciting thing I've ever done since childhood.
0: Oh, that's so good. Is this with your grandson?
3: It is with my grandson, and it just brings back memories from when I was a child. Then I had my own children and did the same thing. It's just exciting. It's the best thing going back to childhood days.
0: Oh, it's a lovely story, Mary. Thank you for sharing it. Keep your calls coming in to try and win a family pass to the Royal Adelaide Show. I want to know today, something that's made you feel like a kid again. 1-300-222-891. This is What's the Story Morning Rory here on the morning's program. You have about 10 minutes to go, so get your calls coming in. Let's go to Anne. Hi, Anne.
4: Oh, hello, Rory. How are you?
0: Anne, I'm well. When did you feel like a kid again?
4: Well, firstly, I have to out myself. My son Leo said it's probably more like 45 years between the first jump and the second jump. But going back to the late 60s, we used to always holiday down at Port Elliot Caravan Park. And my brother and myself would have gone to the jetty together.
0: Yeah.
4: My brother Chris encouraged me, you go first, you jump off first, which I would have. And then transported 45 years later, I was walking down the Port Elliot jetty with my son Leo and a friend. And I thought, it came over me, all these kids were jetty jumping. And there was a one lady, she was jetty jumping. And I thought, I can do that. I've got to revisit this. I've got to do it. It's something just came over me. And I looked at the water, walked back. I thought, I can't. And looked at the water again. I thought, I'm going in. And I went in and I came out with feathers intact. I think Leo was a sort of a blend of embarrassed, impressed, all of those things. But it's just, you know, it's something that I remember now. And I think if I can do that, I can do anything. So
0: Anne,
4: that was my story.
0: How was the adrenaline rush?
4: It was just incredible. It was really incredible. And the bubbles, there were bubbles, there was me, there were kids, and the bathers were there. And that was the main thing.
0: So good, Anne. Thank you for sharing that with us as well. Let's go up to Wayala. Ricky's on the line. Hello, Ricky.
5: How you going there, Rory?
0: Ricky, what made you feel like a kid again?
5: Well, today it's the girls' sports day here in Whyalla, and every year they do a what they call a march pass. So before the day actually starts, they get out there and they do like a dance and whatnot, like a monologue type thing before the day starts. And yeah, we got to join in today, and so it takes you back to the days of primary school where you get to, you know, colour your hair and put coloured zinc cream on and get back to it. So
0: did you reach for the coloured hairspray, Ricky?
5: Nah, not this time, but the old zinc cream come out for a bit, so.
0: Oh, wonderful. Thanks for your call and adding it to the mix. Richard is on the line as well. He wants to share with you his story about when he felt like a kid again. Hey, Richard.
6: G'day, Rory. How are you going?
0: Richard, what's your story?
6: Look, I think as an older dad, I'm 64 now, and this year we took our 9-year-old to New Zealand. And one of the adventures was to go on the jet boats. It happened to be my birthday. And I'd been on the jet boats before with my wife, and, you know, it was an exhilarating experience. But going on the jet boats with a 9-year-old was probably one of the highlights of our lives, I think, where this young fellow just shrieked and laughed and giggled and took the whole boat with him. And us as well, of course. His laughter and reaction to something that he'd kind of not been that keen about. He kind of gone, it's pretty ho-hum. To hear him react the way he did and then take the rest of the boat with him was probably something that I will take to my grave, I think.
0: Oh, Richard, you've got me thinking about Jack. And my son Jack has just got the most wonderful cackle when you get him up and going sometimes. And I can only imagine how much that would have been amplified in your situation there on a jet boat.
6: It was something, Rory, I will, as I said, treasure for the rest of my life.
0: Oh, it's a lovely tale, Richard. Thank you for sharing it with us and taking us onto that boat in New Zealand. Blake's up in Nairn. Hey, Blake.
7: Morning, Rory. I think for my family and myself, it's got to be the Adelaide Christmas pageant. So my mother worked for John Martin, so we always went as kids and as a family. And to be able to, I'm 43 now, to be able to share that with my 3-year-old daughter and for her to be able to see some of the same floats that I saw as a child is quite special, and it does take you back. You know, the John Martins isn't around anymore, but luckily we still have the Christmas pageant, and it's relatively unchanged from when it first started.
0: When you think about
7: so
0: that,
7: it's quite special.
0: That's such a great point, Blake. Because it is. It has remained over, you know, the various organisers. Obviously, it now falls under the SA Tourism Commission. You know, John Martin's no longer, you know, around, as you point out. But you're right. It's an institution which has remained a constant for so many of us here in South Australia.
7: And I think the show has as well to some point. Mm. But I think there's less and less events in Adelaide that remain unchanged. So I think, along the pageant, there's also the show. Yeah. Very special.
0: Blake, thank you. Let's try and get through a couple more calls. Gail is in Salisbury Heights.
8: Yes, good morning, Rory. About 50 years ago, I read the book Storm Boy by Colin Tierley. It's the 50th anniversary now. And after I read that, Mum and Dad, we went down to the Coorong and walked along the Coorong and saw all the birds and the pelicans. And I recently reread that book, and I went down to the Coorong and walked along the whole the breadth of it, and it was as though no time had gone by. I was walking along and the same birds were there, well, obviously different birds because of generations, but pelicans,
0: it looked the same.
8: It looked the same, and it was like I was in a time warp. Nothing had changed. Nature had just remained the same. It was incredible, and it just took me back to my childhood, and it was just magical. It was amazing. So a really special thing to do, and even reading the book again, being inspired by that and going down to the Coorong, it was just incredible.
0: Gail,
8: yeah,
0: lovely story. Thank you very much for this text. Thanks. From the member for Badco, Jane Stinson. If you're moving around Adelaide's inner southern suburbs, the level crossing on Victoria Street in Forestville is down. Cars cannot cross it. Boom gates are stuck down. Department of Infrastructure and Transport support unit is on site. That'll make it difficult for people moving around, having some familiarity with that particular street. That could be a problem. So if you're trying to get down Victoria Street there in Forestville, maybe find an alternate route, make your way back over onto Goodwood Road or stick to Anzac Highway. Let's go to Victor. Hello.
9: Oh, good morning, Rory. How are you?
0: Victor, what made you feel like a kid again?
9: All right, so first it's playtime with an older sibling. First, I did want to contextualise. I was prompted to call in because you've had some really nice stories. There's also a whole bunch of political stuff going on, which is why it's nice to also remember to balance it out with the happy moments. So that's what prompted me. Let's see, the childhood memories of playing with Dino Riders toys.
0: Yeah.
9: So it was also an ABC segment a few days ago. They were revealing movies, and it prompted me to think of Dino Riders. It was a End of Oak Street movie.
0: Victor, thank you very much for that. We're going to have to keep moving. Let's go to Lisa. She's at Flagstaff Hill. Hey, Lisa.
10: Hello, Rory. How you going?
0: Lisa, when did you feel like a kid again?
10: Rory, I am so lucky. Every year when I go to the Royal Show, I feel like a kid again. My mum used to take us, all six of us kids, and we would have an absolute ball. They would save all year so we could go, and we'd all get a show bag each and a gingerbread Christmas tree, and we just had a ball. We'd go home with coloured chickens that would disappear sometime during the year. We never knew what happened to them, but I'm guessing we ate them. And, yeah, I just love the Royal Show. I love the colours. I love the smells, the food, the sounds, the music, the animals. I love it all. I love watching people's faces because they're always smiling and happy. I just love it. And I've carried that tradition on. I've taken my kids every year, and now I try and take my grandkids. But the best time was when I was a teenager and we were allowed to go on our own with our girlfriends and eat junk food and vomit on the rides and hold hands with our boyfriends on the Ferris wheel. I just love every aspect of it.
0: Lisa.
10: Not to mention the wood chopping, the animals, the cows. Yeah.
0: Lisa,
10: it just has great memories and I love it.
0: Long may that continue. We will confer as a mornings team and try and so many wonderful, happy stories this morning when you felt like a kid once more as What's the Story Morning Rory for a family past the Royal Adelaide Show. Jo Laverty has made her way into the studio. Hello, Jo.
11: I was listening to that this morning and I immediately thought about the time I got onto one of the kids' play equipments. And it's sort of like it's like a cup. You sit in this cup, and I've got big childbearing hips now. It's actually for a child, but I sit in there with my big childbearing hips, and it moves in a way that's totally unpredictable around in circles.
0: Is this not spring-loaded?
11: I think it might be a little bit spring-loaded. It's also designed to just sort of move around in circles like the teacup ride at the Royal Adelaide Show. But I lost total control because my centre of balance is a bit different to a small child, and just unable to stop and laughing hysterically because I had completely lost control and I had to call my kids to come get me.
0: Just, can you stop this thing for me?
11: Yeah, so that was, getting on the kids' things makes me feel a bit like a kid, I suppose. I love a story about triumph over adversity, Rory, and the Monday Bash has to be one of those. So we know that they had to lock out, I think it was around 5,000 patrons, ticket holders, but they have pivoted big time. And across the weekend, they're taking some of these stars, Troy Cassidaly, Fanny Lumsden, Chocolate Starfish, and they're putting them on in different venues.
0: Well, this is great because we were joined by Dan yesterday. He is on his way there today from Adelaide. He's going to be playing a gig at the race course tomorrow.
11: Rad. Yeah, so good times. Triumph over adversity. Love it.
0: Jo Laverty, she'll be company this afternoon. Three winners today. We're generous. Anne, Richard and Lisa, thanks for your company today. It's news time.
12: It's It's 11 o'clock. Good morning. Tony Matthews with ABC News. Sydney Swans captain Callum Mills says he's deeply sorry and fully supports the club's decision to suspend five of its players amid the current scandal engulfing the AFL team. The club's decision relates to breaches of the club's code, not the sexual assault allegation currently being investigated by Victorian Police. No charges have been laid and no one has been formally interviewed. Mills and the Swans coach, Dean Cox, faced questions from the media this morning, apologising to women for the actions of some players which breached the club's code. Mills says he's disappointed in the actions of the players.
13: I'm deeply shocked and disappointed to be here. And I firstly want to apologise to the AFLW players, our female staff and the women in our lives, our partners, mothers, sisters and all women within the community. We take these allegations extremely seriously and we hope the women involved are getting all the support they deserve.
12: The New South Wales Emergency Services Minister says investigations are underway into the miscommunication that led to Lily Hooper's family falsely being told she was alive. The 18-year-old hiker's body was retrieved last night from the Natai National Park in the Southern Highlands. Authorities have apologised to Lily Hooper's family members after they were told initially she'd been found alive before that was corrected nearly 10 minutes later. Minister Jihad Dib says inquiries will be looking into the entire search and rescue operation, including the miscommunication.
14: This is not about an issue of looking who's to blame. This is about an issue of working out what it was that happened and how we can ascertaining the whole issue. I think speculation is risky here. If we start speculating about things, we don't have the whole story. There's a risk involved.
12: Australia's Foreign Affairs Minister has spoken to her Israeli counterpart about the investigation into a strike that killed Australian Zomi Frankem. Israel Defence Forces soldiers involved in a 2024 strike in Gaza that killed Ms. Frankem and six of her World Central Kitchen colleagues will not face criminal proceedings. An internal IDF investigation found that while there were serious failures, they did not raise reasonable suspicion of criminal misconduct. Yesterday, Penny Wong hauled Israel's ambassador to Australia into Parliament for a meeting to explain the findings. Senator Wong's office says she's also spoken with Israel's Foreign Minister Gideon Saar overnight, conveying Australia's view and expectations. The Home Affairs Minister says a former ASIO agent who wants to return to Australia to give evidence at the Bondi Beach terror attack Royal Commission can do so remotely. The man, known as Marcus, claims to have warned security agencies about the gunman years before last December's deadly attack. He currently lives in an undisclosed location abroad and says he wants to give his evidence in Australia due to security concerns. But Tony Burke says that's not necessary.
15: Mike Burgess, the Director General of ASIO, has given me clearance to make clear that if I was ever asked about this, which I now have been, he has advised and made clear to the Royal Commission that any evidence that would come from this particular individual is declassified.
12: A court in the US state of Nevada has released sealed documents related to media magnate Rupert Murdoch's trust case, revealing a detailed account of how his succession battle unfolded. Alison Shaw has more.
16: Unsealed court documents reveal Rupert Murdoch's growing suspicion that his younger son James had been making trouble and fueling press speculation about succession. The Murdoch family battled in court in 2024 in Reno, Nevada, with Rupert and Lachlan Murdoch ultimately failing to change the family trust that would guarantee Lachlan's control of the media empire. The family reached a deal last September that guaranteed Lachlan's succession. The detailed court findings had been sealed until now.
12: Defending champion Carlos Alcaraz is expected to make his return at the US Open tennis tournament after missing 4 months with a wrist injury. The world number two won the Australian Open in January to become the youngest man to win all four Grand Slam titles. However, the Spaniard has not played a competitive match since April after injuring his right wrist at the Barcelona Open. To the weather for New South Wales, scattered showers or isolated thunderstorms across the central and northern inland. Isolated showers elsewhere except in the far northeast and far southwest. Sydney's weather, partly cloudy, the slight chance of a shower and a top today of 23. Right now it's 21 degrees on the coast and 19 in the west.
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12: On Conversations today, we're bringing you an event recorded at last weekend's Byron Writers Festival. My guest is the Palestinian-Australian writer, Michaela Sahar. Michaela grew up in Melbourne, the first generation of a Christian Palestinian family to be born in Australia. And when she would visit her grandparents in the suburbs of Melbourne, her pa, Abdullah Sahar, would sometimes get out a greenish-blue box which he kept in his bedroom. In that box was a key to the home that he had built for his family in Jerusalem, the city that Michaela's family had fled in 1948. Michaela grew up hearing many stories of her family in Palestine, of her grandmother's childhood in Bethlehem, in a house signposted by a flowering mulberry tree, of the dramatic circumstances of Michaela's father's birth in Jordan, and the diaspora of aunts, uncles and cousins all across the world following what Palestinians call the Nakba, the catastrophe of mass displacement following the creation of the State of Israel. Michaela has brought many of those stories together into her debut book called Find Me at the Jaffa Gate, an encyclopedia of a Palestinian family. I began our conversation by asking Michaela why the Jaffa Gate was an important place for her family.
21: The Jaffa Gate, which is one of the gates of the old city of Jerusalem, was historically where all the tourist agencies were located. And my grandfather was a number of things, but he was a tourist tour guide. And initially his business began at the Jaffa Gate, care of the American Colony Store, which was a famous store there. It still exists elsewhere in Jerusalem.

0: But added to that, my grandmother's father had a cafe, and it was also at the Jaffa Gate on the first floor. And my eldest aunt remembers that the room was a beautiful big room with a window and a balcony, and she remembers the breeze sort of, you know, through that balcony window into the cafe. And I thought, well, the Jaffa Gate locates us in Palestine and in Jerusalem, without claiming too much.
1: This grandfather, your father's father, Abdullah Sahar, tell me about his love of cars. When did he first become passionate as a driver?
0: Oh, gosh. I think Pa was a person, Abdullah Sahar, and I call him three different names in the book, actually. Abdullah, when I'm thinking about his life in Palestine. Albert, because, of course, he anglicises his name when he comes to Australia. And then Pa, as he was known to me. And he had quite a difficult childhood. He was unluckily enough, not the firstborn, but became the eldest son when some earlier siblings died. It was quite common at the turn of the 20th century. And it really fell to him to look after the family. His father died reasonably young, but seems to have gone missing for long periods of time throughout the Great War. And so Abdullah first worked in a mill, and he could turn his hand to many things. He was untrained. He had about 3 or 4 years of primary school education and then left. But it was in the early mandate period that he developed a great love of cars, and he bought himself three second-hand cars. Probably none of them actually could be driven, and he taught himself how to repair them by taking parts out of all three, which was just about enough to make one functioning car. and he initially did driving, I think, for the mandate government, but not long after established a business as a tour guide. And he had a number of cars. He had several brothers that he brought into the business. And his first car that he bought new after those kind of three derelict cars that he fixed up was a Dodge. And actually, when I was doing work for the book, it made sense because the Dodge showroom was next to the American Colony store at the Jaffa Gate. So I imagine he must have really admired the cars in the window of that showroom and eventually got the money together to buy one new.
1: And then he would drive visitors not just around Jerusalem and Bethlehem, but even further afield. What sort of letters does your family have, appreciative letters from customers?
0: Yeah, that's right. I mean, I suppose it's important to understand that the current landscape of borders and nation states was not the world my grandfather was born into. And so relationships to place were particular and local, but also regional, in that, you know, who are now the Lebanese, who are now the Syrians, were our, you know, close neighbours. But my grandfather would drive people to Petra in Jordan. He would drive people to Baalbek, the beautiful Roman ruins of Baalbek in southern Lebanon, which are, I hate to think what's happened there in recent years, to Jerash and all around, you know, the Holy Land. And actually, travel guides at the time say, you know, a guide to Palestine, Syria, and Transjordania. This was a sort of suite of places. But at least in the early days, my grandfather seems to have received and also kept, which I suppose suggests the significance of it, a lot of correspondence from customers. And he was, I think it's worth noting, he was an extraordinarily beautiful looking man. And I think some of his clients
1: responded
0: to that. and so he had, quite intriguingly, a series of correspondence from three American women, and they called themselves the ABC women. And
1: that's not product placement from the second.

0: Clarify.
1: And the B of the ABC was, I think, the youngest of the three and the one who'd formed some sort of emotional attachment to my grandfather. And wrote to him, you know, she was on a grand tour in the 19th century sort of conception of the grand tour, like a room with a view, which included Palestine. And my grandfather had taken her to Baalbek, and she'd sent him beautiful postcards of the women in Venice and in Athens at the Acropolis, and then actually back in the States as well. And I suppose because the archives of my family have never really been organised, which is magical and frustrating at the same time, as you might imagine, Sarah, that things sort of would pop up, but we didn't quite know what we had. But I recognise these women sort of flashing up, you know, in the archive more than once, and found this line of a story with them. And they sort of marked actually the first year of his business. They were some of his very first clients, and I think that's probably why he kept those letters as a reminder of that experience.
0: He married your grandmother, Ellen, when she was 19. How did she discover that she was engaged?
1: In a most unfortunate fashion, actually. My grandmother came from a very large family, and she was also the unlucky eldest. You can tell I'm hugely sympathetic to eldest children as an eldest myself. And she had been sent to a school in Ramallah, a boarding school called the Friends School, which actually began as a school for girls and about 10 years later also became or opened up a campus for boys. But it provided really good education to, I suppose, well-to-do women from around the region, not just Palestinians. And she was very clever and very hardworking. And when she finished school, she won a scholarship to go to the American University of Beirut, and she wanted to study to be a teacher. And so after her graduation, she returned home to this wonderful party, and she thought this party had been put on in honour of her scholarship to go to the AUB. And her brother, her middle brother, approached her and congratulated her on her engagement. And my grandmother, who was a very gentle woman and a very good listener, there are two stories of her doing something less than gentle. And on this occasion, she punched him in the jaw. And he was so taken aback that he went flying and knocked over a table of drinks. So it was very dramatic, and everyone knew that what had happened had happened. And I think it was really devastating for her, because she had reason to believe, as you might at that time, I mean, this is in the early 1930s, that her father was a great supporter of education, and so she had expected that he would also support this. But I think my great-grandfather, her father, learnt an important lesson from that, because he had, among his nine children, five other daughters, and not one other daughter was subjected to an arranged marriage. So I think he took her response very seriously, although it was too late for her.
0: Despite the shock of the news of the engagement, they were married, Ellen and Abdullah. And with this successful business that he was building in Jerusalem, what kind of house did your granddad build for his family?
1: So I think it's important to understand the geography of Jerusalem before 1948. And you have the old city, and then you have sort of these flourishing neighbourhoods that are built in the 19th and early 20th century. And the Palestinians called them the New Jerusalem, to differentiate it from the old city. And my grandfather bought a plot of land sold by the Greek Orthodox Church in a neighbourhood called the Greek Colony, where he built a very Arab-style home, which is a home that can be expanded. So you build a flat roof and you can keep building up more apartments as more family members require.

0: somewhere to live with their family. So he invited, he got stone from elsewhere actually. He had stone imported, and they initially built two apartments, and there was sort of a shared kitchen, as is traditional in those houses, and a beautiful sort of central place for the family to come together, and also a beautiful water fountain, you know, as a kind of centerpiece there. And then as the family grew, he built two more apartments, and then a fifth, which he rented out. And he put that property in the names of all his brothers, because he took very seriously the role of being their eldest son. And so he shared everything he had with the brothers. And one of them left eventually in 1937. He didn't really have a Nakba experience, because he was sort of a traveller and an itinerant for a lot of his life. But the other brothers lived there with their wives and children, and my grandfather's mother as well, yeah.
1: You're hearing my conversation with Palestinian-Australian writer Michaela Sahar. It was recorded in front of a live audience at last week's Byron Writers Festival.
2: What was the immediate incident that caused your family to flee this home?
0: So I suppose it's important to know that throughout the 1940s, in Jerusalem and in urban areas across Palestine, the incidents of Zionist terrorism had really escalated. We often forget, we sort of sanitise what happened in this time, but the British Mandate issued a poster of wanted people with their images, and one of the images is of a young man called Menachem Begin. And some of you, I can tell, know that he later became the Prime Minister of Israel. So it was a time of real anxiety and terrorism, you know, a really significant bombing that happens that sort of begins this run, if you like, of events that lead to this impossible or untenable situation for ordinary people in the New Jerusalem, is the bombing of the King David Hotel. And it's not just the bombing, it's the psychology of it, that if you read accounts from that time, so many people say that Jerusalem turned into a funeral. There was just funeral processions for days. And so this is something they'd lived through for about 18 months. And then you have the UN resolution for the partition of Palestine, and fighting breaks out, and this is in very late November 1947. And then about a month later, on the 4th of January 1948, there's a bombing of a Christian Arab hotel in the neighbourhood of Katamon, and that neighbourhood was directly next to my family's neighbourhood, by the Haganah, and it murders about 26 people, primarily from two Christian Arab families. And it happens in the middle of the night, and the force of the explosion makes my family's house, and no doubt many of the houses in the area, shake. And they thought that the roof was going to fall in. And when I asked my aunt about this, she said, oh yeah, we all got out of bed and crawled around on the floor, and no one really knew what to do or if the house was going to be there in the morning. But there was another problem. Because of the UN partition plan and the fighting that had broken out as a result of it, all the hospitals in Jerusalem were full with injured fighters. And my grandmother was, as it turned out, 11 days away from giving birth to my father. And there were no spaces on maternity wards. And so my grandfather asked his father-in-law what he should do, and he said, we'll take her to Amman. The hospitals will be able to cater to her there. And so they drove to the Italian hospital in Amman as a family, where my grandmother did give birth to my father, but were never able to return to their home.
2: When they left, What did they take with them? Thinking this was just, what, going to be a week or 2 weeks at most that they were leaving. What did they take?
0: I mean, my grandfather was a great lover of documents. And I think he had a sense, as many Palestinian people did and still do, that the documents would be the things that we could use to prosecute our ownership, our belonging, and who we were. And so although I very much doubt that what he took was the extent of what he had, or even necessarily arranged in a way that got everything that was of most importance, he seems to have managed with some presence of mind to assemble an array of materials, including, you know, photographs, titles to property, various certificates of, you know, business registration and passports. In terms of material items, it's an interesting question. In a way, very little. You know, there's a few Bibles. There's a rug that my father has, a Persian rug that they thought to roll up and put on top of their car in the chaos. But interestingly, I mean, given my grandmother's unhappy arranged marriage, in a sense, although they came to have a very happy marriage. But one of the things that she saved was a gift that my grandfather gave her, which was a wedding necklace of amber beads, some of which I usually wear around my neck as I am now. And the necklace had clearly broken at that point, and yet she'd brought the beads wrapped in a little handkerchief with her. So I suppose people tended to bring quite sentimental items with them, and that was one that she brought.
2: How long did your family stay in Jordan?
0: I mean, these stories are never linear, Sarah, in a way. So they stayed in Jordan for approximately 2 years. They lived in a little hut that, if you ask any still living member of my family what it was like, they'll say, oh, it was horrible. One of my aunts tells the story that it had an outdoor toilet, and the older kids locked her in there one day during a war game that they were playing. And she had an awful accident and ended up with a lasting scar, which meant that she's always remembered that outdoor toilet. But they were there for about 2 years, and my grandfather did various jobs while he was there. He was fortunate that he had a car, but I think it was a very difficult time for everyone, and in a way the least difficult for my father, who was the baby. And babies are somehow shielded from those experiences, although many early photographs of my father of him in a dress, because he had sisters closest to him in age, and that was the sort of hand-me-down that he would get. But at a certain point they tried to go back to Jerusalem, and so my youngest aunt was born in Jerusalem, but of course not in their home, because as some of you might know, a law was introduced called the absentee property law. It's a contravention of the Fourth Geneva Convention, because people have a reasonable expectation that when they leave their home under duress and under the circumstances of war, that they would be able to return to it. But they were never able to return to that home, although they've never sold it. And instead, they lived in East Jerusalem for a couple of years. And ultimately, and in part because my grandfather had a brother who had left Palestine in the 1930s and, you know, set up a cafe in Cyprus at this point. He'd been in the UK, he'd gone to Cyprus, and then eventually went out to Australia, that they would apply to migrate to Australia too. And so Uncle Nick had filled out those forms for them, and my grandfather sold the Chevrolet, and that paid for 7 tickets. My youngest aunt was a baby and therefore gratis, and they made the trip to Australia.
2: Where did they settle once they arrived here?
0: They settled in the suburb of Newport, which had a very significant Arab population and Palestinian population, and I think a significant evangelical population as well.

0: At the electricity company, which was quite nearby, he and one of his brothers worked at the electricity company in Newport, and he was told by his manager to slow down his work because something that he'd done in one day was something that it took people apparently 1 week to complete. And they said, gosh, you make us look very bad.
1: And I bet they didn't say gosh. But they definitely said, slow down, buddy.
0: That's right, that's right. So Pa did that. My grandmother worked in a Bic biro factory in Richmond where she lost part of her finger. And workers' compensation at the time was quite bad. Losing a small digit was worth somewhere between £6 and £13. And the other person who worked was my eldest aunt Juju, who made huge sacrifices for the family because she was the right age to earn an income alongside her parents. And in contrast, the other children were fortunate in an unfortunate situation to benefit from university education.
1: What role did religion play in their life, particularly your granddad and grandmother in Melbourne?
0: Oh, in Melbourne. I mean, they had a varied relationship in a way to religion. They'd started out as Greek Orthodox, but then had converted to a sort of non-denominational evangelism. And I think in a way, I mean, my grandfather, he had this very large understanding of religion and of God and of his relationship to God. And he was certainly not a Catholic. My mother was. But he would go to any service that somebody he was visiting was going to, including a Catholic mass. And he took himself up for communion one time. My mother said, Mr. Sahar, communion's for Catholics. And he said to her, don't worry, Maxine, God recognises me. But I think what was so appealing about the sort of, the Baptists in particular he went to, was that they had quite a robust service that could admit of heckling, which is less usual in other services. And he loved to correct the minister because he'd been a tour guide who lived in Jerusalem. And if the minister was describing where Jesus had looked down, my grandfather would call out, no, brother, no. If he was standing there, it wasn't on his left, it was on his right. And I think for him it was a way of talking in a real and present way about the geography of a place that he loved so dearly and hoped for much of his life still, even after many years in Australia, that he would be buried there with his father.
2: On Conversations, my guest is Michaela Sahar in an event recorded at the Byron Writers Festival. 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
3: Matt Coleman in Adelaide with ABC News. A marine biologist wants the Australian giant cuttlefish in Whyalla to be listed as endangered, suggesting the algal bloom is a likely driver of the species' sharp decline. Director of Air Lab and Whyalla Dive Shop owner Manny Katz has recently surveyed egg numbers in partnership with the Department for Environment and Water. He says with a normal aggregation in the hundreds of thousands, egg numbers are usually in the millions. However, at the moment, they're just over 400. The Australian Transport Safety Bureau is investigating a fourth runway incident at Sydney Airport in a matter of weeks. Two Qantas planes, which had been taxiing on the tarmac on Tuesday morning, were both given clearance to cross the other's path. And Sydney Swans captain Callum Mills says he's deeply sorry and fully supports the club's decision to suspend five players. Amid the current scandal engulfing the AFL team, the club's decision relates to breaches of the club's code and not a sexual assault allegation currently being investigated.
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1: On Conversations today, we're bringing you an event recorded at the Byron Theatre as part of the recent Byron Writers Festival. My guest is Michaela Sahar. Michaela has written the story of her family, who fled their home in Jerusalem in 1948. Her book is called Find Me at the Jaffa Gate, an encyclopedia of a Palestinian family. By the time you came on the scene, Michaela, after your dad grows up and marries and has children, what do you remember about your grandma and granddad? What kind of figures were they to you as a little girl?
2: My pa was... my father was quite young in the family, and so my grandparents and my pa in particular was quite an old man when I was born. But in a way, I think it created a very special ambient relationship. There's some beautiful pictures of us when I'm a very small baby, bald, and my grandfather is a very old man, also bald. And you can see me looking at him, admiring his head. And I'm sitting on my father's shoulders when he still had hair, and my grandfather's looking at me, and there's sort of this retrospectively magical look on both of our faces. He would sit on the couch in his house in Newport with Arabic books and English books, and I was fascinated by these because, of course, you read Arabic runs in the opposite direction to English, and actually he taught himself to speak English via the Bible and Bible translations. So he had a beautiful turn of phrase. I mean, you know. But he died sort of quite, not at a young age, but rather unfortunately through a sort of elective medical procedure in the late 80s. So it was when I was 7 or 8.
1: Do you remember him holding that box that I mentioned? You describe that?
2: The box is quite large, and it lived directly under the pillow of his bed in the front bedroom, and he would on occasion pull it out and put it on the kitchen table if there was sort of exciting news. Like, I recall at the time of the first intifada, and this was not particularly long before he died, there was a sense that something big was going to happen and that things were going to change. And for him, I think as an old man, it perhaps meant that he'd be home within the year. And so he went and pulled out that box of important documents that he'd been saving and spread out all the proofs of his belonging to place and of his, where his home was, so that we knew. And but he would hold the key more often, and the key became a punctuating prop to anything that my grandfather was saying, particularly when he was distressed. He would, you know, wave it about in the air to punctuate his point about whatever political matter in particular or matter of memory was on his mind. But then, Sarah, and I think perhaps this is also part of the question, although it's not my memory of him as a living man, my grandfather loved to tell stories, and quite late in life my aunt prevailed on him to record some. And he recorded maybe 3 tapes, and he takes us on a tour, and while he's taking us on a tour he throws in all sorts of other bits of information, and he says things like, because I'm an old man, I can't remember, so when I do, I'll just come back to it. And in a way, this became a symmetry for me in the book, because I'm too young to remember, I must also loop as I uncover the stories, or as I come up with this strategy for reuniting and repatriating this family together into the pages of the book.
1: So this was the world that you were steeped in, this proudly Palestinian family. Tell me what happened when you went off to school as a little girl and said who you were.
2: I don't think

0: I had a sense of what it meant to be Palestinian in the mainstream. So, you know, you have this very small world, I think, before you go to school, and it's populated by family primarily, and in this case, a very loving extended family. And we had a sense, and I had a sense, and was always very fascinated by who we were and where we came from, and the fact that, you know, although my Arabic is woeful, that Arabic was spoken in my grandparents' home as the first language, and that my grandfather had his stack of Arabic books. And I went off to school, and the music teacher in prep in the first week inquired after my surname, and I was a very very naive child, I suppose, but it was also the year of the first intifada, and I told her that the name was Palestinian. And she paused for a minute and she said, "I think that is very unlikely." And when my parents picked me up from school, I told them about this exchange, which had found so deeply humiliating. I thought, my God, have I got it wrong? This woman who barely knows me seems to know more about me than I do. And, you know, I think my mother tried to engage with that very practically and said, oh, well, you know, you could tell people that you're Middle Eastern and that would also be true. But I just remember my father sighing, and in the book I've spoken to my father about this, but it was this sigh of I suppose frustration and also resignation, the idea that people could impose on a small child that saying where they were from was in any way confrontational. Yeah.
1: Many years later, after your grandparents had died, you and your dad made a visit together to America to meet relatives, including your grandma's younger sister, Najla. What were your first impressions of your great aunt at the airport?
0: Oh, my goodness. Auntie Najla was just a force to be reckoned with. She was over 90. My father was quite an anxious traveller. We'd flown from California to Arizona. And I said to Dad, oh, you know, what do they look like? And he was so excited and nervous. He said, oh, I don't know. And I said, but you've met them before. And he said, oh, yeah, but, you know, it was when I was very little. And so I texted them. I said, how are we going to know you? To Auntie Najla's daughter, my dad's cousin. And she said, well, Najla's got a dark brown, vivid hairpiece, and she's wearing a leopard print shirt. But don't worry, you'll know her. And next thing I saw, this very elderly woman with one of those, you know, metal luggage trolleys spinning it around and charging across the arrivals hall to greet us. And that was the first sight, the first glimpse of the indefatigable Auntie Najla, who was my dad's last living aunt. Yeah.
1: So she had held your dad as a baby, not him as a toddler. What was it like seeing the two of them together?
0: Oh my gosh, it was like meeting my father as a little boy, almost. The way that the care of his last living aunt, the last woman to have known his mother so intimately, the last person in a way to care for him as if he was a little boy still, you know, and he was in his 60s at the time. And Auntie Najla arranged to make every single food that my father could come up with, you know, in the time that we were there. And she invited everyone around, and it was just magnificent. She got out all these beautiful photos that she had of our family and spread them all out for my father to look at. And my father was a pharmacist, and And so his act of care to Auntie Nazra was sort of to do a bit of a review of her tablets, you know. And he felt she wasn't taking her blood pressure tablet at the right time. And it was very sweet.
1: We'll offer what we can.
0: That's right.
1: What about for you, Michaela, to meet this great aunt, the sister of your beloved grandmother? What kind of connection was there between you and her?
0: Oh my gosh, it was like there was sort of this reunification in a way between two souls that had met at some other time, being brought together into this sort of temporal space. And it was a really brief window of time, but I look quite like my grandmother Ellen, and my grandmother Ellen was, if not Auntie Nazra's favourite sister, then a very loved one. And when Ellen went to Australia, Auntie Nazra, who was still in the Levant at the time, suggested that she too would come out to Australia. And Ellen got a letter off quite quickly in response to that and said, "Don't come. It's bad enough that there's one of us here suffering." And in a way, it's because the rest of the family went to America. So there was this, you know, large familial network in America, and they maintained close relations for the rest of her life. But for my grandmother, apart from one trip that she made, they never saw each other again. And so Auntie Nazra said to me when I arrived, my grandmother had died about 11 years earlier. She said, you know, because she was so far away for all of my life, it's really like she's still with me and she never really died, because Australia was such a remote concept that Australia and death may as well have been the same. But I looked like her. So she went to get this beautiful portrait, which is in the book, to show everyone how similar we were. And, you know, it was like this very beautiful gift that we could give each other at this, frankly, impossible moment, because Auntie Nazra was, you know, well into her 90s, and it was the first time that I'd been able to visit her, and I had this very heavy sense that it would also be the only time that I would visit her, which turned out to be true.
2: On Conversations, you're hearing the story of Palestinian-Australian writer Michaela Sahar, recorded at an event at the recent Byron Writers Festival.
1: It was not long after this visit that you made your first trip to Jerusalem. Mm. Did it feel familiar in some way?
0: Yes. Yes, absolutely. I mean, I always compare it to if you go to a very famous city, I suppose, like Paris or New York, you have an expectation of sights. And Jerusalem felt like that, but not because of its sights, but because of the very storied streets that I'd inherited, I suppose. I'm often a very geographically challenged person. I've been very lost here in the township of Byron Bay.
1: In the complex township, labyrinth streets of Byron Bay, yeah.
0: That's right. But actually, almost without a map, I could walk between where I was staying in East Jerusalem and my grandparents' house through the old city, and would reorientate myself through various landmarks, which is also a very Arab thing to do. You know, it's landmarks are more important than the names of streets. And on my first night in Jerusalem, I somehow managed to lock myself out of this institute quite late at night. There was, you know, no reception. And I thought, my God, what am I going to do? And I walked up and down a street through Sheikh Jarrah, up and down between the Institute and the Old City, three or four times, wondering what on earth to do. And it was sort of this moment of feeling like I was inhabiting many times. I thought, you know, But of course, there's the house, you know, the house might receive me.

0: Although that was an impossibility, but
1: so yeah. What? Tell me about going to the street, to 8 Assas Street, where your family house still stands.
0: Yeah, so later I went, a member of a sort of activist organisation walked me there because the divisions of Jerusalem today, replicate the situation of occupation, if you like, that one part is inhabited by the Israeli Jewish settlers and another part is inhabited but increasingly encroached upon by the Palestinian people. And so the Greek colony where my grandparents lived is now in West Jerusalem, so it's a Jewish-Israeli part of the city. And I thought perhaps it would be a good idea to go late at night so I can just sit down and look at the house and not feel like people are surveilling me in doing so, that this is not such a strange thing to do. So we walked to Assas Street and sat down on the side of, it's a narrow street with just sort of, paint markings on the bitumen. So we sat beside the lion on the opposite side of the street. And there was beautiful bougainvillea and jasmine, and at night the scent of those things is much richer. And I sat there sort of drinking it in, looking at the facade of this house that my grandfather had built. And suddenly I noticed what I thought was graffiti on the side of the gate. And I said to my escort, who was who read Hebrew, "Oh gosh, you know, what does the graffiti say?" And he said, "No, that's not graffiti, that's a sign, and it says, 'This way to the bomb shelter.'" And I told later my aunt and uncle, and they didn't get too caught up in the emotion of it. They said, "Oh, well, you know, from a structural engineering perspective, it makes sense, because there was a well down the back of the house, which would be perfect for a bomb shelter." But as we sat there, a man turned up the street, and it was a bit startling. It was around midnight. And then he actually turned into the drive of my grandfather's house. And before I knew what I was doing, I was sort of pulled to my feet and I interacted with this guy. And to this day, I don't actually know if he spoke to me in English or if he spoke to me in Hebrew, and the guy that I was with translated. I actually don't know. But the translator said, "Well, this is Michaela's grandfather's house." And the young man who lived at 8 Assas Street said, "But how can that be? This house is only 80 or 100 years old." And I thought, my God, he has no idea how recently Palestinian people lived in this part of the city or in this city. And he invited us to come back the next day to look at photographs of his childhood growing up in the house. But my aunt Juju, I invited her once to an exhibition that a friend had done about the sort of erasure and then rebuilding of the Mamilla Mall complex. And she said to me, "Why would I do that? Why would I replace all my beautiful memories with all the ugly things that have happened?" And I thought that was wise. And so I declined that invitation. And although I have been back to Jerusalem, I've never walked up the driveway or up the path of my grandfather's house, because for me, I don't wish to be someone's guest there. Mm.
1: You dedicate this book to your father. How was he involved in its creation?
0: Oh, Dad was integral. Dad's always been a wonderful storyteller, like his mother and father. And actually, when I started writing the book, he and I were separated by the coronavirus pandemic. And I'd already written a little bit, and I read him a chapter called Wedding 1932. And I've told you that story, but there's a story that I won't tell you and that I don't tell in the book either. And that the not telling of that story moved my father to tears, and he got in touch with me the next day and said, is there any more? I thought, oh, I better write some more. And so every time I finished a chapter, although because the working title was an encyclopedia of a Palestinian family, we called them entries, I would read him the draft entry, and depending on which narrative was in there, what story was being told, he would come back and forth with more ideas, more things that had occurred to him. Sometimes they'd go into the chapter, sometimes they weren't used, and sometimes I actually put them in the notes at the back of the book. There's notes and references, but the notes are sometimes just things Dad said on the phone, because it was such a vital part of that interaction. So it was a beautiful thing to do. Dad's not one really to speak too much on the phone, and so that reading and then the sort of task-oriented discussion was a really beautiful way of having that relationship. Yeah.
1: Your father has never returned to his homeland as an adult. Mm. Was this book a way for you to take him there?
0: Oh, gosh. My father, when I first went to Jerusalem, I encouraged my father to go, and not dissimilarly to what I've said about never walking through the entrance of my grandfather's house, my father felt very strongly that he would only go if I were able to receive him there, which again is an impossibility. And so I guess in a way the gift of writing such a book in a very immediate sense is to, you know, my father and my aunts and uncles, but also it's an act of reunification of people who wish to have their lives together and were unable to do so, that I created space on the page for them to live together. Yeah.
1: That box that your grandfather kept with the papers and the key, where does it live now?
0: Oh, well, actually the key, I thought the key had gone missing at some point, and there was a key floating around that didn't really look like the images you might be familiar with of Palestinian keys. And a cousin said, oh, I think that might be the key. And then an aunt said, oh, I think that was to the garage in Newport. And so we thought the keys were sort of missing. And then earlier this year, I was told a day or two before the ceremony that Find Me at the Jaffa Gate had won the non-fiction prize at the Victorian Premier's Awards. And the people at the Wheeler Centre said, oh, you know, you can invite some extra family since you'll be receiving this award. And my father was unable to come. He was interstate. But my aunt and my cousins came with me. And they met up with me just before the ceremony. And my cousin handed me this small jewellery box. And inside was the key to my family's home. And I started shaking. I mean, it was almost too much to give someone this extraordinary thing not very long before they had to get up and, you know, make a speech. But I put it on, and it was just incredible. They'd put it on a necklace for me, and my cousin had called all the aunts and uncles to see if they were happy for me to be the custodian of the key. And at least one aunt said, well, she can have the key, but there's no house.
1: I'm glad that the key has found its way to you, Michaela, and thank you so much for sharing some of your family story. Please join me in thanking Michaela. Thank
2: you. Michaela Sahar's book is called Find Me at the Jaffa Gate, an encyclopedia of a Palestinian family, and it's published by New South Books. This story was produced by Jen Leake and recorded at the Byron Theatre on the lands of the Bundjalung Nation. And a big thank you to the ABC's exceptionally hardworking but also always good-natured sound engineer, Steve Fieldhouse. And thank you to Byron Writers Festival for having Richard and myself as guests again this year. You'll hear some more conversations that we recorded at Byron over

0: ABC News with Matt Coleman. The Mayor of Kangaroo Island says that residents are feeling distressed about a mass mortality event which has killed more than 1,000 wild seabirds on remote islands near KI. Authorities believe the bird death to be linked to H5N1 bird flu. KI Mayor Michael Pengilly is concerned a wave of bird deaths from the strain could be on the horizon. He says he's sick of disasters which wear the island's community down.
1: We had the fires 6 years ago where half the island was burned out. Then we had COVID. Then we had algal bloom. Now we've got bird flu. I don't want any more. I think we're over it.
0: A marine biologist wants the Australian giant cuttlefish in Whyalla to be listed as endangered, suggesting the algal bloom as a likely driver of the species' sharp decline. Director of Air Lab and Whyalla dive shop owner Manny Katz has recently surveyed egg numbers in partnership with the Department for Environment and Water. He says with a normal cuttlefish aggregation in the hundreds of thousands, egg numbers are usually in the millions. However, Mr. Katz says the team of divers that he worked with counted just over 400.
2: Should probably be listed as an endangered species. So that would trigger more funding for research and monitoring work in the future. Because right now, yeah, the amount of investment in this particular species, it's pretty low considering, you know, the significance.
0: More than half of 19 childcare centres tested for soil lead levels in Broken Hill have been found to be over the national level for further investigation. Soil remediation has been provided at 4 of the 10 centres involved. New South Wales Greens MP Kate Fearman says that the names of the childcare centres with high soil lead contamination should be released and action should be taken immediately.
3: The government shouldn't just release the names. They need to say, we are going to come to Broken Hill, we're going to act on this, and we are going to make those areas where kids are sent to play and to be cared for safe.
0: But Broken Hill's Mayor Tom Kennedy says instead of naming the centres, the New South Wales government needs to pour more money into citywide solutions such as street sweeping, vegetation and ground cover to reduce airborne spread.
4: The state government needs to supply street sweepers to Broken Hill, but not just the physical unit themselves. They need to pay for the operations of those units. And then what it does is when that contaminated soil is blown onto roads, it is then collected, removed from the environment, and no longer circulating within the Broken Hill area.
0: The government recently announced $37 million over 4 years for lead funding in Broken Hill. The Federal Health Minister Mark Butler says it's no longer a case of either Victoria or South Australia as the country looks to secure a life-saving proton therapy cancer treatment unit. The two states are contenders to house the technology. A proposed unit at SA's Medical Research Institute fell through about 3 years ago. Minister Butler says new money is needed after the collapsed deal, and he's keen to partner with governments such as South Australia's.
5: Because we've lost these

0: years, unfortunately, because of this company falling over, I think it's not an either or now. It's not either Victoria or South Australia. It may well be we need both.
1: A woman accused of murdering a man whose torso was found in a wheelie bin in a vacant lot in Adelaide's north has been refused bail. Cherie Glastonbury previously pleaded not guilty to murdering and assaulting Geoffrey McLean. A Supreme Court trial against the 52-year-old and her co-accused began in February and had run for almost 2 months before a mistrial was declared. Justice Adam Kimber refused her application for home detention bail today, saying he was not satisfied special circumstances had been established. The Premier Peter Malinauskas says he rejects the notion that SA is either a sports or an arts state amid another long-running festival announcing this year will be its last. South Australia's AusAsia Festival, which has been running for 20 years, announced it will end this year, 1 month after Harvest Rock announced that it's going on a 12-month hiatus. The Premier says the government continues to invest in the arts.
2: The Adelaide Festival and the Fringe Festival are the two preeminent arts festivals that we have in this state that are still nationally leading. And we continue to see those go strength to strength.
1: South Australia's weather, Renmark, partly cloudy, 17, Mount Gambier, shower or 2, 15, Port Lincoln, cloudy, 16, Port Pirie, cloudy, 16, Adelaide, a shower or 2, a top of 16 degrees, currently 15, tomorrow, a shower or 2, 17, Sunday, partly cloudy, 18, Monday, a shower or 2, 18, Tuesday, a shower or 2, 17, and Wednesday, partly cloudy, also 17. ABC News.
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4: Hello, Selena Green back with you today. Coming up on this Friday edition of The Country Hour, there's a new national scorecard out for how good wheat crops are looking across the nation. Where does South Australia rate? You'll find out in just a bit. Also, you're going to hear about how a South Australian company is harnessing AI, artificial intelligence, to speed up the process of grading grain.
5: Takes between, for lentils, somewhere between 2.5 and 5.5 minutes consistently to perform the grading test with our technology, whereas a human can be anywhere from 10 minutes to 30 minutes, depending on the season.
4: You'll hear more about that and whether there's still a role for humans in that process shortly. I had a few of you text me yesterday with photos of your crop, some obvious pride and cautious optimism out there. We'd love to see it. So if you want to share, send me a snap of how it's looking in your paddocks to the text line 0467 922 783 or anytime you want to get in touch throughout the program, it's 1300 160 222 is the talkback number. But first up today, South Australia has announced a parliamentary inquiry into the spread of one of the country's most invasive and highly flammable weeds, bufflegrass. It's officially declared a weed here in South Australia. That's not consistent across the country, and we know there are pushes at the moment to have it declared a weed of national significance. It is also considered a cornerstone of the country's pastoral industry, particularly in some of the more rugged parts of Australia. Erin Thompson's chair of the South Australian National Resources Committee, which is holding this inquiry. She joins us. Welcome to the Country Hour.
6: Thank you so much for having me.
4: Talk us through the terms of reference. What is this inquiry specifically going to look at?
6: So bufflegrass is a highly invasive perennial grass. It can outcompete native vegetation, transform diverse landscapes and create significantly greater fuel loads for hotter and more frequent fires. We know it is doing significant damage across our state, and I suppose with the recent rainfall we've had over 2026, it's becoming more and more of an issue for South Australia. So we're keen to have a look at what's already happening in this space, how it's already being managed, and look for opportunities to improve that so that we can reduce the spread of bufflegrass across South Australia.
4: You mentioned there that the recent rain has certainly spurred on its growth. Is that the reasoning behind the timing, or what has prompted this particular inquiry at this time?
6: There's been quite a lot of interest from different landscape groups and local communities raising this issue. I'm sure that, yeah, the recent rain growth has created further concern for South Australians, but we know that prevention and early intervention are much easier and cheaper than trying to manage bufflegrass once it's firmly established. So ensuring that we're doing as much as we possibly can to manage this weed is really important for us.
4: Who are you wanting to hear from as part of this inquiry?

0: So we are wanting to hear from traditional owners, landholders, scientists, conservation groups, probably councils as well, and communities, anyone with first-hand experience managing buffelgrass.
1: And we know that it is a declared weed heredity here in South Australia. That's not the case necessarily in every other state or nationally as well. I mean, are there options there for the committee to make recommendations around tightening the regulations or the significance of which buffelgrass is seen?
0: Yeah, so South Australia has been leading the nation on this issue. We became the first Australian state to declare buffelgrass a weed way back in 2015, and significant work's already been undertaken by landscape boards and Aboriginal ranger groups, landholders, communities to control the spread. So what this inquiry will do is give us an opportunity to build on that work, to hear directly from people dealing with buffelgrass on the ground, and consider what more can be done to protect South Australia into the future.
1: There are some differing points of view around the usefulness of buffelgrass. If you get out into some of the more marginal pastoral areas, there are landholders across the country who see it as a resource for livestock as well. Are you interested in hearing those points of view, though, too?
0: Yeah, absolutely. We want to hear from farmers and those who graze cattle. I understand that they actually quite like this particular land because it's ultimately free feed for their cattle. So we absolutely do want to hear from them. But as I said, it's already a declared weed in our state. So we'll need to work with them to work out how we can best control this without having any negative impacts on them also.
1: Where to from here? Submissions will open at some point. What is the sort of timeline you're looking at here?
0: Yeah, so submissions are open now. They're invited until the 9th of October, and then that'll be followed by public hearings. The Natural Resources Committee is keen to hear from as many people as possible. So we're encouraging people to make their submissions now until the 9th of October, and then if they're interested, they can come in and present as a witness to the committee also.
1: Erin Thompson, thanks for joining us on the Country Hour.
0: Thanks for having me.
1: Erin Thompson, Chair of South Australia's Natural Resources Committee. As she mentioned, submissions are open now until Friday the 9th of October. You can do that through the committee's current inquiries page, which you can find on the Parliament of South Australia website. 10 minutes past 12 here on the Country Hour. Now, if you've got wheat in the paddock right now, how good is it looking out there? If you want to have a bit of an idea about how your district is travelling overall and how it compares to the rest of the country, there is a new way to do that. Elders has just launched an AI-powered wheat condition report, which gives a score for how well wheat is doing in 19 different locations across 5 states. And the latest figures out this week have South Australia sitting right up there at the top of the board. Alex Greetham is Elders National Chief Agronomist. I asked him how or what the aim is behind this new resource.
2: I guess the easiest way to think about this this report is a national crop conditioning rating report. And the concept that we've come up with is trying to be a bit similar to the USDA crop conditioning report. So that I guess a lot of growers will be familiar with. It's sort of, we're combining the information using OctopusBot with weather information, satellite imagery, crop modelling assessments, and wheat crops, and tracking across Australia's major growing regions. So it gives us a national view of what crop conditions look like. But I must say, it's important to note that it's not a yield forecast. It's a measure of the conditions and what they look like. It's probably not, doesn't equate to this is the exact yield you're going to get at the end of the day.
1: So it's more of a moment in time snapshot of this is what it looks on the ground at this particular moment.
2: Yes, it does. And then obviously the modelling is obviously off a lot of historic data and a lot of different reference points, which then gives us shapes up into the conditioning reports we have. And obviously as time changes or conditions change, each month we'll roll another report out. So it'll give us a bit of a change in time, but yeah, so that's how it works.
1: So having a look at it, I mean, it seems like a pretty, simple way to read it. It gives a score, essentially, and then it's a grading right from very poor rating, essentially, right through to excellent, a bit of a sliding scale.
2: Yeah, so it's a sliding scale. So I guess the report, rather than forecasting the production of tonnes, it assesses the crop condition on a rating system of, like you said, very poor right the way through to excellent, which is a similar framework to what the USDA report tells us. And this is to give us a bit of an idea of, conditions across, because obviously different regions have different conditioning index. And I guess the conditioning index is summarising the crop ratings into a single number. So the model converts those ratings into a score between 0 and 100, and 50 represents, so score of around 50 represents the long-term average. So if you notice on the South Australia one, it's up as 88.8. So that indicates that the crops are currently tracking very strong relative to what normally would be expected in South Australia at that stage of season. So it's giving you a relative in time to what it would normally be like, or historic average.
1: Yeah, and so that, I guess, gives us a good opportunity now to look at what the latest report is saying about condition across the country. And as you said there, South Australia is looking really good, and we might delve a bit more into that. But I guess nationally, if you take a whole nation picture, where is it sort of sitting?
2: So nationally, I think the outlook's strong nationally. I know when you drill down in certain areas, we're a bit further behind, and some areas are lower. But nationally, it's sort of saying a pretty solid production for this season. And I think our wheat report suggests that we've got, at this moment in time, looks like good outcomes. I know there's obviously lots of conversations out there now with the bomb and the El Nino, and a lot of talk about what weather conditions are going to turn like, and what the season's going to do. But generally speaking, I think we're overall pretty good. We know it's drier in southeast Queensland, in that northern New South Wales, it's been drier. And recently I was out in WA last week, and although limited or reduced rainfall in that Great Southern through winter, crops still at this moment in time look good, but it's probably the conditions of what the weather does from now on in still going to determine what crops look like and what they turn out like in the finish. So it's just an indicator of how the season's tracking, and it's probably a bit more objective. We think this data here is more objective than probably some of the subjective comments. Oh yeah, it looks good. Yeah, crops look pretty good. From either an agronomist or a farmer point of view, from the local region, we've actually got some solid data behind it.
1: Yeah, as you say, Queensland, they're sort of looking at the lowest rating, their index sort of sitting around 37.8, which is, so I guess, falls within the fair condition, or the lower end of fair condition. On the other end of the spectrum, and as you say, anecdotally, we're certainly hearing a lot of commentary about how good things are looking here in South Australia, but the data seems to be backing that up, because the numbers for South Australia are some of the highest in the country.
2: Yes, they are. And they are. And if you look across South Australia too, if the breakdown in the report, I think, we've got the average at 88, but there's, the Mallee, and that's still tracking well, but a lot lower. And the Eyre Peninsula is tracking a lot higher. So it gives us, it rolls up the data into an average across the state. I think one of the key things with our report is our agronomy team localising some of that data as well. So when that data gets out, when the data's being produced, we're talking to the guys on the ground that are actually, is this what you're seeing in the paddock? Is this what we're seeing? And, in a lot of the cases, yes, we are. We know there's exceptional cases where there's really dry areas or really wet areas or difficult growing conditions on certain farms in certain districts. But certainly majority of what the report is saying is telling us, the report is basically telling us what we're seeing in the paddock. So we would like to, I think in future editions, we want to be able to put some commentary from the ground up as well with our agronomists to link some of that personal connection to what's happening in specific regions as well.
1: Yeah, looking at the EP, about 14% of crops sitting in that good category, 86% in excellent. So it comes out at 95.6. You really don't, I don't think you get much better than that.
2: No, you don't get much better than that. And I think for the growers in SA and in the Eyre Peninsula, after a difficult number of years previously, with challenging growing seasons, I think it just gives confidence to the what they're seeing out in the paddock. Look, we do know there's still a long way to go. It doesn't predict us exact tons off the paddock we're going to get, but it certainly gives us an indication of how we look today in making decisions going forward.
1: Well, we hope those numbers stay nice and high, but as you say, things can change. There'll be another report next month, and I guess the month after that, so there is still some way to go.
2: Yeah, there is still some way to go, and we always. I'm originally from the UK. I came out here 11 years ago. 11 years ago, and I remember 2015 was my first experience of an El Nino, and I was walking around at this time of year thinking crops look fantastic in northeast Victoria, and I just remember a hot grandpa on a weekend and a hot northwest wind, and it sort of soon changed in a matter of days. But I think you know, positivity. We've got some good crop stands.

0: out there. We know conditions, crop conditions look good, and I think we've probably had one of the better starts of the season we've had, considering what the noise from the bomb and elsewhere were telling us about the weather and what conditions are going to be like for the season. So I think it's pleasing conditions out there in the paddock at the moment.
1: Alex Greatham there. He is the National Chief Agronomist with Elders, speaking to me there earlier about their wheat condition report. It's 18 minutes past 12.
2: Backpackers are essential to help harvest the fruits and vegetables Australians love. But as working holiday visas approvals slow, will there be enough workers? To find out more, listen to Country Breakfast on Radio National.
1: Yes, our very own South Australian-based rural reporter, Elsie Adamo, hosting Country Breakfast this week, so make sure you tune in. Right now you're listening to the South Australian Country Hour with Selena Green. Well, since we're speaking about AI there with Elders, so here's another example of how AI is being deployed, this time in the grains industry. Here in South Australia, a company has designed and built a system that uses AI to significantly speed up the process of grading grain quality, which ultimately determines what growers are paid for their grain. It's just the first such product to be endorsed by Grain Trade Australia's Standards Committee. I spoke with Anna Faulkner. She is the co-founder and CEO of the Cropify Opal system about what problem they set out to solve.
3: So grain grading, as your audience is probably very aware, currently is performed by humans. And of course, humans all have different levels of experience and expertise in grading. So there's a lot of variance in the grade that growers may receive for a parcel of grain. So that's the major challenge we were trying to solve, is come up with an objective test that removes the subjectivity of human knowledge from the testing environment. But also the benefit of that is we realised we had to make sure it was fast and efficient as well. So from that, our testing regime is not only objective, so it doesn't have any bias, but also it's a consistent testing time. So it takes between, for lentils, somewhere between 2.5 and 5.5 minutes consistently to perform the grading test with our technology, whereas a human can be anywhere from 10 minutes to 30 minutes, depending on the season. So it really delivers that objective, unbiased solution, and that's what we're trying to solve. But also the benefit to that is then we've baked in the efficiency.
1: So this is using, I understand, artificial intelligence. Just as how does this process work, and how does it compare to the traditional method of grading?
3: Yeah, sure. So traditionally there's a human in the sample stand. They'll go out and get a probe. Probe a sample out of the back of the truck, and that's a representative sample. So they still do that process, but once they get into the classy hut, back into the sample stand, they screen the sample as they would according to Grain Trade Australia standards, but then the process differs. Instead of the human going through the sample and visually looking for defects and weed seeds and picking them out and weighing each individual defect and weed seed by count, they load our patented trays and place that sample in our what we call Cropify Opal and follow the instructions on the touchscreen. And that takes, as I said, with the screening and to the time the results come down, that takes maximum of 5.5 minutes for that process. Whereas doing it by hand, they could be there, as I said, for up to 30 minutes. And we've built our hardware so it fits nicely on the bench where the grading occurs currently in the grading stand.
1: You mentioned there before about taking the subjectivity out of it. Is it as accurate as a human grading system?
3: Yeah, so that's a really good question. So that was a big piece of work on for our team. We had to say, right, well, how accurate or how harsh do we want to be? We want to make sure we're in line with professional full-time graders that work at a bulk handler. So we don't want to be harder. We want to make sure that we're in a band where we know we're as good as the professional full-time graders. So that is what we've aimed to do, because we could have aimed for a much higher mark, but we don't want to. Obviously, we want to make sure we're equitable and fair and we are in line with those professional full-time graders, because that is basically what we're benchmarking against.
1: Is there still a component of human oversight in this process?
3: Yeah, it certainly is. You could describe Cropify Opal as a co-pilot almost. That term's been taken by multinational, so we won't use that. But you still need a human to operate the machine and to screen the sample. And then when you get to the results screen, when the results appear on our user interface screen, the user can go through the categories and actually look at the images. Because obviously in Australia, as your audience would know, we grade farm address. So it's direct from the paddock. It's usually got, weed seeds and other material in it, where in overseas territories, they grade based on a screen sample. So those weed seeds are predominantly removed. So we've had to train our product to recognise a vast amount of weed seeds and foreign material and bits and pieces. So we're very, very good at it. But if something very obscure appears in a sample, it may be even a man-made piece of material, we may not have trained our software to recognise that. So we allow a bit of human intervention on the last screen just to look at those categories that may have foreign material. You can have a look at the foreign material and just see what's appeared in there. But we're very, very accurate and great at the majority of the main weed seeds found in each growing region.
1: And what type of crops have you been able to successfully utilise it for?
3: Yeah, so we commercialised last year, and being very proudly South Australian, we have started with red lentils. Red lentils are primarily a South Australian and Wimmera growing region crop, and growing in popularity as a break crop with growers. So we started with lentils. We thought it would be the hardest for us to train for, and it was laborious, but we're very, very good at that now. And now we are launching our Desi chickpea model for New South Wales, Southern Queensland as well. So they're the two crops we have available for this coming harvest.
1: Have you had some uptake by an acceptance by the industry, so it will be utilised by this harvest?
3: Oh, we were being utilised by paying customers last harvest. We were in the Wimmera last harvest, and harvest went extremely well for us, and those customers are all coming back on again. And we've just announced that we were the first of our kind product to be endorsed by Grain Trade Australia by the Standards Committee, which is we're very proud of that. It was a very long process. Took us 18 months of benchmarking, peer review by the industry, and doing lots of trials to make sure the industry was happy with our product and confirmed that we're a credible solution to be used in the grain supply chain.
1: Anna Faulkner there, co-founder and CEO of Cropify's Opal system, using AI in the grain grading process. 26 minutes past 12.
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1: With Selena Green today on the text line, which is 0467 922 783. Hello to Andy, who texted in yesterday with a pic of what it was looking like at Monday, where it's been very wet. Andy confirms, still wet. There's a photo we can see of the stage, of the setup, and a bit of the crowd there, and a big puddle of red water on the dirt, on the mud there. So yeah, still very wet, but for those folks who are able to get into the site, hopefully a really great festival underway. Let's head to the Weather Bureau now. Michael Conway is our forecaster today. Hi, Michael.
5: Hi, Selena.
1: So it has been wet, and looks like a few more showers in the short-term forecast before things get really potentially wet again.
5: Yeah, that's right. Well, Monday's the bigger day for rain about state, but just for today, in the 24 hours to 9 a.m, the highest falls were in the north, with Moomba at 17 millimetres and Calamarina at 16. In the south, though, the top falls were Mount Gambier had 10 millimetres and Edithburg had 7. Crafers West also had 7 millimetres, but there were scattered light falls around southern agricultural areas in the 24 hours to 9 a.m. The mid-level cloud band about the north is going to continue to bring showers and a few isolated thunderstorms about the far north today, and also the showers about the southern ag areas are also going to continue in easing off this evening as a high pressure system starts to ridge in for tomorrow. So tomorrow mainly generally fine conditions with a few showers still lingering in the far south. Southern agricultural areas. We start to get a trough coming to the west of the state on Sunday as the high pressure

0: much, as you say, the main activity is going to be sort of towards the end of the weekend and into Monday. Over the next couple of days, cumulatively, is that looking like it will be much?
1: Yeah, that's right. So the cumulative totals till Tuesday, we've got broadly statewide 1 to 5 millimetres, though increasing to 5 to 15 millimetres about northern ag areas, parts of the pastoral districts, and increasing further to 15 to 30 millimetres about parts of the west coast, also southern and northwestern parts of the pastoral districts, and parts of the northern agricultural area. There could also get some isolated falls of 25 to 50 millimetres with thunderstorms, but that's with the tracking of the low over on Monday. But exactly where that tracks will determine where that higher rainfall comes, so it'll be one to watch for Monday.
0: Yeah, but the indications are that everyone should pretty much expect some good rain on Monday. As you say, it's pretty much a statewide, depending on where you're under, you'll get more than others, but everyone should get some.
1: Yeah, pretty much. It's a pretty extensive system. So the west on late Sunday through central parts and then on Monday and then maybe the southeast on early Tuesday, sorry. So, yeah, the system's coming over and will bring rain. It's looking like, I don't want to say certainly, but it's looking likely for rain for most parts of the state over those 3 days.
0: And, Michael, that's rain. What about, is it likely to bring much wind with it?
1: There will be, obviously, with thunderstorms, but it's not going to be too strong. There will be some pretty good southeasterlies just to the south of the low, though, around the Eyre Peninsula there. It's not looking like warning levels at this point in time.
0: All right, just a wet one, Michael. Yeah. Thanks for that.
1: Thank you, Selena.
0: Michael Conway there from the Weather Bureau. Well, let's look at the western inland parts of New South Wales then. Much more rain forecast there. Well, partly cloudy in the upper western district with a slight chance of a shower in the northeast, most likely in the early morning, and near zero chance of rain elsewhere. There is a chance of a thunderstorm in the northeast. Southerly winds 15 to 20 k's an hour, becoming light in the early morning before becoming south to southeasterlies 15 to 25 k's an hour in the morning. Overnight between 6 and 9 degrees, and during the day temperatures should reach around 20 degrees. For the lower western district, cloudy, chance of morning fog, slight chance of a shower near the Vic border, but near zero chance elsewhere. Chance of morning frost in the far east, light winds, and they'll be south to southwesterlies, picking up to around 15 to 20 k's an hour in the middle of the day, and then becoming light in the early afternoon. Overnight between 4 and 7, during the day around 18. It's coming on 28 minutes to 1.
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0: Well, coming up, a renewed call to be on the lookout for locusts here in South Australia. And do you feel like the work of farmers is seriously undervalued by the wider Australian public? Well, a new study of farmers across the country found many, almost all of them, felt that was the case, and it is affecting their mental health.
3: Last time when we did in 2023, you know, 76% of our Aussie farmers said that they didn't think that the work they did was valued by the Australian people. This year, 91% of farmers feel that.
0: That's a pretty sad state of affairs. You'll hear more on that story coming up shortly. But do you think farmers are seriously undervalued by the wider public? If you want to weigh in on that today, my text line 0467 922 783, or you call on 1300 160 222. I'll come back to that, as I said, after news headlines from Matt Coleman. G'day, Matt.
4: Hello, Selena. In the news this afternoon, the mayor of Kangaroo Island says that residents are feeling distressed about a mass mortality event which has killed more than 1,000 wild seabirds on remote islands near KI. Authorities believe the bird deaths to be linked to H5N1 bird flu. KI's mayor, Michael Pengilly, is concerned a wave of bird deaths from the strain could be on the horizon. A marine biologist wants the Australian giant cuttlefish in Whyalla to be listed as endangered, suggesting the algal bloom is the likely driver of the species sharp decline. The director of Air Lab and the Whyalla dive shop owner Manny Katz has recently surveyed egg numbers in partnership with the Department for Environment and Water. He says with a normal cuttlefish aggregation in the hundreds of thousands, egg numbers are usually in the millions. However, Mr. Katz says the team of divers he worked with counted just over 400. And the Federal Health Minister Mark Butler says it's no longer a case of either Victoria or South Australia, as the country looks to secure a life-saving proton therapy cancer treatment unit. The two states are

0: significant tenders to house the technology, a proposed unit at SA's Medical Research Institute fell through about 3 years ago. More news at 1 o'clock.
1: Thank you, Matt. Well, yes, yesterday, South Australia reported three mass bird mortality events involving more than 1,000 crested terns that are presumed to have died from H5N1 bird flu. Those deaths occurred on remote offshore islands, including Troubridge Island off York Peninsula and two small islands off of Kangaroo Island, with another suspected case involving a little penguin from KI. Kangaroo Island's Mayor Michael Pengilly says it's just all distressing news.
2: Got advised earlier this afternoon that they'd found 1,000 dead, mainly crested terns, out on the pages. We're having bird deaths around the island. It's developing into a catastrophic event, I'm afraid, and I'm not trying to be alarmist, but that's where it's going. And we understand what's happening to the birds, but these poor beggars haven't got a clue. They're healthy birds one day and then dying the next, and that distresses us as much as it did at events during the fires, for example, when we lost a lot of wildlife. So we're picking them up around the beaches or the parks. So I'm asking people to make sure they don't handle them, to report them, get them off the beaches as they arise. But we've got 520 kilometres of coastline on the island, much of it inaccessible. So there could be, a lot of birds washing up along the shores around the island, which we won't know about. The crested terns are in huge numbers out there. When you're on the ferry travelling back and forth between the Cape and Penishore, you see them out there fishing, diving into water and whatnot. They're suffering alarming losses at the moment, particularly that. But I think the worry out there is the Australian sea lion colony, which is threatened nationwide, worldwide. They're out there. There's numbers of them out there, as well as fur seals. So we've just got to hope that this thing limits to the limit, the smallest number possible. But no, it's very, very upsetting.
1: That's Kangaroo Island Mayor Michael Pengilly speaking with Regional Drive late yesterday. Now, as part of its response, the state government's hosting a series of community information sessions. There's one coming up next Tuesday that's aimed particularly at backyard poultry and pet bird owners. PIRRS's Deputy Chief Veterinary Officer Dr. Frances Walters explains.
3: We have been running a number of forums, both online and in person. So this one that we're running is specifically for owners of pet birds, backyard poultry, and we're also going to be touching a little bit on cats and dogs as well. As we know from what we've seen overseas, that there are some cases that have been recorded in cats and dogs overseas, but predominantly we want to focus on those pet birds and backyard poultry that we know are of high risk if they come into contact with bird flu of potentially becoming very, very sick.
4: And how has the engagement been so far in the sessions you've had? Do you think the word is getting out, especially, I suppose, for places that maybe don't, maybe more regional areas that haven't had any cases yet? Do you think people are appreciating the significance of the bird flu?
3: What we're seeing from when we're going to our forums in those more regional areas is that people have been very appreciative of the information and maybe hadn't had that information quite so clearly before. We're doing what we can in terms of delivering resources to our local councils, including in those regional areas, which include a lot of collateral. We're also obviously trying to provide as much information through the media as we can so that it outreaches to these more regional locations. And we're also working a lot with our governments in those regional locations to ensure that the messaging is getting there and to provide as much information as we can.
4: Of course, yesterday we heard, unfortunately, about three mass mortality events that were more than 1,000 birds presumed at this stage to have died from the bird flu. I suppose in terms of the likelihood of the spread to other species like the backyard poultry and the pet bird owners, is it an if or is it a when at this stage?
3: What we can say is that we had already known that there was infection present on those offshore islands through previous testing. So these mortalities in greater crested terns will not be considered new events under the new event-based reporting. However, we have taken samples from a number of other species where there were very, very low numbers, sort of singular numbers of deaths, such as the silver gull, from those islands to test to see if we've also got a little bit of localised spread into other species on those islands. In terms of whether it's likely to move in

0: to our backyard poultry and our pet birds. We have always said we can do everything we can to try and stop the spread of disease into those populations. So wherever we possibly can, improving our biosecurity measures, and pet birds and backyard poultry are two of those populations that we can have some sort of control over the spread if we can limit their interactions with wild birds as much as we possibly can. So that's why we want to do this webinar, to ensure that we can give the best information to those groups to prevent that spread risk as much as we possibly can.
1: That is PERS's Deputy Chief Veterinary Officer, Dr. Frances Walters, there speaking to Isabella Kelly. And she said they are still asking the public to report any sick or dead birds or wildlife that you see to the Emergency Animal Disease Hotline on 1800 675 888. Help gives them a bit of a picture of how things are travelling across the state. If you're interested in registering or getting details of the webinars or community forums coming up, they're all on birdflu.sa.gov.au. It's 20 minutes to one. Be with Selena Green today. Well, South Australia is looking at some bumper crops right now, and everyone's certainly hopeful there's not too many spanners left in the works between now and harvest. The latest crop and pasture report that was put out by PIRZA this week estimates statewide grain production at a conservative 9.8 million tonnes for this season. There's still, as we said, some time to go. We know that frost is a concern, but so are locusts. Grain Producers Australia has sent out a reminder to growers across the state to remain alert and report what they're seeing. GPA's Deputy Chair and South Australian Grain Producer Mark Schilling says the eastern Mallee, Riverland and Murraylands are being watched pretty closely, but he'd like everyone to keep their eye on the situation.
2: Well, I think the reports that we're seeing coming through is medium to high, because in those inner parts of Australia, the breeding cycle has kicked in quite well, because, you know, everyone can look at a weather map and see that, you know, Monday is underwater. So if Monday's underwater, that means that there's some significant rain out there, and so that's just a perfect environment for the locusts to breed up, and you know, the best time to get to eradicate or to control plagues are when they're in that 2 week stage just after hatching. So monitoring is probably the key to all of this, is if growers see even hatchlings down into the cropping areas, they need to report it to PIRZA, because as we all know, that the people on the ground are getting less and less, and it's going to be reliant on us to report in what we see. So we are the eyes and ears of PIRZA at the moment. And, you know, yeah.
1: Yes, so it's coming down to farmers to, I guess, collate that data so that everyone has a picture of what is going on out there exactly?
2: Yeah, I think that's one of the main focuses. And, you know, look, it is simple. There is a 1-800 number, and you'll probably, put that at the end of this segment. But, yeah, it's 1-800-084-881. So that's the number that, you know, you ring if you see some locusts, and you just report it in. It's pretty simple. Or you just get on the PIRZA website.
1: So the importance of having that data is, I guess, to know the level of risk and the hotspots of where those locusts are hatching or expected to hatch. But then, I guess, in terms of options for then dealing with them when that happens, are there many options open to growers?
2: Well, if they come down in the cropping areas, well, you know, it's basically we'll have to spray them. But let's hope that that doesn't get to that. So, you know, it is about controlling them, and the PIRZA has done a great job of that in the past. Well, PIRZA and New South Wales government and the Victorian government, because, you know, as you know, locusts don't look at borders and say, oh, we're not going to cross that one. You know, they will hatch and go wherever the wind blows. So I think it's important, and it's those station areas that are most not a risk, but that's where they hatch. They hatch in those northern parts where in the pastoral country. And if we can, I'm not the expert here, but, you know, PIRZA do say that if they can get them within that period of that hatching, they got 2 weeks to get up there and do some aerial spraying, that can be controlled. So, you know, it's just the risks. Well, that's farming. You know, we always have this risk this time of the year. We haven't probably seen it. I haven't seen a big locust

0: plague in my time in farming, but there's always a first. You know, farming's always good for having a first, isn't it?
1: It does like to throw things at you. This year, I guess it does look like when they do hatch, there will be plenty for them to feast on, because it is looking like there's going to be a lot of, there is a lot of growth that will be ready for them if all things go well.
0: And that's that's probably not a good thing for the pastoralists, because they want as much feed as they can get, and it's very abundant. You know, you drive from Adelaide right around Port Augusta, right around to the West Coast, it's solid. The cropping areas are solid. So if they're solid, the pastoral country is solid as well. So, you know, they won't fly too far. Depends on what the winds do, you know, because they get pushed around by the winds. But, you know, PRRSA will have a reasonable handle on it now, and you know, they're aware of it, so they'll put the control measures in place that they need to. So all we can do is support them by, if you see a, you know, excess of sightings, just pick up the phone and call it in to that 1-800 number.
1: Yeah, so that's your key message at the moment, what anyone can be doing, whether it's livestock producers, pastoralists, your grain growers. It's just is monitoring and reporting.
0: Yes, just that 1-800-084-881. If you call that, so, and just go on the PRRSA website /locus, and it's sitting there on the website. So I think that is the key message, is just be proactive and, yeah, call it in if you see too many that you think is going to be a problem. And your agronomist is going to be, you know, on the ball with it as well. So, you know, it's not, you know, this is what we play the game of farming. This is what happens. We just got to deal with them when these little curveballs crop up.
1: But before I let you go, from a grain producer's perspective, we heard this week the latest crop report out of South Australia, estimate of 9.8 million tonnes, but PRRSA admits that is a conservative number, and I'm hearing a lot of folks feeling that is quite a conservative number. What are you feeling about how things might flush out?
0: Oh, look, I'm always an optimist, not a pessimist, but look, it's solid. I'm not going to... Well, it's always hard. It's a solid crop. Like, there's not too many places that are missing out this year. And I think, yeah, maybe 9 million's conservative, but that's okay. That sends a message to our markets that, you know, there's not an abundance here, so we've got to be careful. But, you know, at the end of the day, it's looking really healthy, and I think everyone could say it's, you know, if we get some good call finishes, it could be greater than that. But, you know, that's a crystal ball stuff. But I think most farmers are preparing for a above average season. And, let's hope, you know, the wheat number keeps driving up. So we've seen, you know, a couple of sessions of CBOT up quite significantly. The Australian dollar's up to, what, 71 I saw today, which is, you know, the lower the dollar, the better the price. But as long as wheat futures keep rising, it's a good thing. Now, unfortunately for New South Wales, I think it's a bit dry. You know, if you go from Moree north, it's a little bit dry. So, you know, the feedlotters are going to be needing the grain in that part of the countryside. So, you know, are the moons lining up? Oh, look, they're getting closer. They're not, you know, things are looking reasonably well for this year.
1: That's South Australian grain producer Mark Schilling there, and Deputy Chair of Grain Producers Australia. That hotline again to report locusts, 1-800-084-881. That's Australia's free call exotic plant pest hotline. PRRSA also has an Australian plague locust update portal on its website. It's 12 minutes to one.
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1: Selena Green bringing you the Country Hour today. Now, a water security summit in Mildura this week has been discussing the growing concern of water allocations for growers in the Murray-Darling Basin about what a dry year will do to water allocations. It brought industry leaders from the citrus, wine, table grape and dried fruit industries together with water market experts, including reps from the Murray-Darling Basin Authority. Rural Co Water General Manager Phil Graham moderated the panel discussion.
4: 2 or 3 months ago, storages were quite low. I think they're in the 30%, and we could see a tough year ahead for water. So we thought, and there's also quite a lot of policy review things open at the moment. So we just thought it was timely to bring everyone together and have a good, genuine discussion around water markets. We modelled if it's somewhere around a 2019 year where storages sort of are around that 30% or a bit below, then based on a range of factors and variables, it looks as though there wouldn't be enough water available below choke in the Murray to supply what's the permanent plantings in the ground now. We don't want to sort of be all doom and gloom and scare people just yet, but it you know, there has been a number of factors that have changed the dynamics of the below choke permanent planting water market.
5: How worried were you for the upcoming season, particularly with this super El Nino forecast?
4: Yeah, it's fair to say it was looking like a very tough year, and price opened at around $400 a meg, which is a bit of an indicator. Generally, if it stayed dry, it was going to go higher. So particularly when a lot of the crops and the industries aren't super profitable at the moment, it was looking like a very tough year for water. You know, we're still not completely out of the woods, but certainly the unexpected rain we've had over the last month over the dams has been very, very, very welcome. Some of the things we talked about today were freeing up trade from the Commonwealth Environmental Water Holder to release water into the market during a drought here. IVT openings, so emergency provisions within IVT openings to free up water to come through to the below choke region. Relaxing the positive balance rules, so giving irrigators more time to get their accounts into water. And we talked about potentially looking at a cap on further expansion of permanent plantings so we don't make the problems worse into the future. There's some of the solutions we spoke about today.
1: Phil Graham there, General Manager at Rural Co Water, speaking with Petra Oates at the Water Security Summit in Mildura yesterday.
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1: A heads up, this next conversation does touch on issues of mental health and references suicide, so just be aware of that. Because a new report released yesterday looking at the wellbeing of Australia's farmers, it's not a pretty sight. A study which was sponsored by dairy co-op Norco found that more than half the farmers studied are depressed. One in five say they experience poor mental health, and one in seven have had thoughts about suicide. Norco CEO Michael Hampson said almost every farmer they surveyed felt their work wasn't valued by the general Australian public.
7: The plight of our farmers, unfortunately, is deteriorating, not getting better. And that's due to a number of reasons. The impact of natural disasters and the response that our farmers are getting from that is meaning that instead of having a major issue every 10 years, they're generally seeing two in five, sometimes three in five major natural disasters on their farms, which most of those cost over $1 million per farm, whether that's, you know, floods, whether that's droughts, whether that's fires, etc. And of course, you've only got to see what happened with the Strait of Hormuz, where, you know, diesel went from, you know, less than $2 a litre delivered on farm to $3.50 if you could get it. And then fertiliser going from $800 a tonne to $1,800 to $2,000 a tonne. These significant cost impacts resulting in 27% of our farms surveyed in this report across Australia are operating at a loss. And that is a significant financial burden that, you know, our Aussie farmers who produce the best food in the world for us and for other people, you know, are having to bear the brunt of this all by themselves. And we need to get out amongst our farmers in this country and show them that we support them, we value what they do, which was another, you know, incredibly disturbing fact. Last time when we did in 2023, you know, 76% of our Aussie farmers said that they didn't think that the work they did was valued by the Australian people. Now, this year, 91% of farmers feel that. Now let's just stop and think about that for a minute. You have a situation where farmers are enduring some of the worst events, natural disasters, impact of geopolitical issues across the world. 91% don't think that they're valued, 27% are operating at a loss, and you have now 41% of farmers that are thinking of leaving the industry, 47% that don't have a clear succession plan. I mean, what's that going to mean?

0: for, you know, our food security as a country. We need to get in and support our Aussie farmers now.
1: That's Norco CEO Michael Hampson there speaking with rural reporter Lauren Bohane. Well, the Black Dog Institute was involved in compiling this wellbeing report. Its executive director and chief scientist, Samuel Harvey, says recurrent disasters and shocks are making things harder for farmers year on year.
2: Look, it's really concerning, and that's why Black Dog Institute wanted to be part of this to get a snapshot of where things were moving. To be honest, we weren't surprised that things were not getting better and appeared to be getting worse. And I say that for two reasons. Number one, the other thing that comes out very clearly in the report is the cumulative effect that recurrent natural disasters, recurrent drought, economic shocks is having on farmers and farmers' community. And so everything we know about that, the cumulative burden of those types of things makes us fear that things were going to be getting worse. And also what we're seeing in the farming community matches what we're seeing in a whole lot of other communities around Australia, particularly regional communities, where we know that year on year, mental health is getting worse, particularly amongst adolescents and young adults.
3: So where to from here then? How, you know, we look back at the 2023 report and that was held up as a bit of a reckoning of the mental health landscape across the ag industry. You know, people stood up with that report and said things need to change. Has anything changed?
2: Look, progress is going too slowly in our view. One of the things that I commonly say when talking about mental health is the time for just talking about this has passed. I think we used to think it was good enough that we were highlighting the problem, we were beginning a discussion, we were reducing stigma, and that were all, they were all really important early steps. But that's not good enough anymore. We need to start implementing practical steps that are going to begin to turn the tide, and that's going to involve politicians, communities, researchers and clinicians like myself.
3: So what are some of those practical steps?
2: It's a range of things that you can see from this report. One of the things that farmers describe is the mental health consequences of disasters. Now, of course, we understand that in terms of the damage to their property, the loss of livestock, etc. What comes through as well, though, is just how damaging it is when practical assistance, financial support comes in late. And we know that from research around the world, looking at all sorts of other disasters, that the best thing you can do to protect people's mental health in the immediate aftermath is to make sure you get that practical assistance to people straight away. Don't give them forms to fill out, make them wait a long time. So that's one practical thing. One of the other clear messages that comes out of the data in this report is just how important community support is to farmers. How much being able to speak to a peer, another farmer, someone they know within the sector helps. What we know from other groups is you can't just expect people to be able to do that. You have to put in place training to give them the skills, and that's something that needs to be developed for farming communities and then evaluated and rolled out. The third thing I would say is even if you do all of the above, we still know there are going to be many farmers who are experiencing mental health problems. As a psychiatrist, I see people's lives turned around when you get them on effective treatment. So the third thing that needs to happen is, regardless of where someone lives, if they're experiencing depression and anxiety, they have to be able to access good quality treatment. And right now, that's not the case in all areas of Australia. Suicide's the leading cause of death amongst young Australians. If that was something other than mental health, we would be seeing action happening now. I think there, despite all that we've done in terms of stigma reduction, there is still a stigma around mental health. We need, as a country, to say this is the great health challenge of our time. Let's put the resources into it and let's start fixing this problem rather than talking about it.
1: As Professor Samuel Harvey there, he's the Executive Director and Chief Scientist with the Black Dog Institute, and he was speaking with rural reporter Lauren Bohane. Now, you can read more about what's in this farmer wellbeing study if you head to abc.net.au/rural. And don't forget, if this story has brought up any issues for you, please remember Lifeline is available 24/7 on

0: 13 11 14, that's probably the easiest way to say it. 13 11 14, Black Dog Institute. They also have plenty of resources that you can access through their website if you head to blackdoginstitute.org.au. That is it for me, Selena Green, bringing you the Country Hour all this week. Oh, Cassie Huff had some time off. Well, she is back with you on Monday at noon for a whole other week of the Country Hour. Looks like it might be a bit of a damp one next week, to put it plainly, to finish out winter and August. So in the meantime, have a safe and happy rest of your day and safe and happy weekend. We'll catch you next week. It's coming up to 1 o'clock. The news is coming next.
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0: Adam Story with ABC News. Premier Chris Minns says he'll ensure strong protocols are in place regarding the publication of police information after miscommunication led to hiker Lily Hooper being incorrectly identified as alive. Authorities have apologised to Miss Hooper's family members after they were initially told she had been found alive before that was corrected nearly 10 minutes later. Chris Minns announced the news during a budget estimates hearing on Thursday before also correcting the record. Mr Minns says he's profoundly sorry for the miscommunication.
1: I think everyone's got to take some responsibility and accountability, including me. But we're committed to doing that, and I'm confident we can avoid it happening again. That's not going to bring a lot of relief to the Hooper family, however, and that's why we're very sorry.
0: Sydney Swans captain Callum Mills says the current scandal engulfing the AFL club has overshadowed the first doubleheader game this weekend with the men's and women's teams. Five Sydney Swans players were suspended on Wednesday for breaching club standards, a decision that Mills and team coach Dean Cox supported while giving a press conference earlier today. The player sanctions are separate to an ongoing Victoria Police investigation into allegations of sexual assault. No charges have been laid and no one has been formally interviewed. Ahead of an AFLW press conference this afternoon, Mills says he's spoken with the players on the women's teams and is disappointed at the action of the five suspended players.
2: Yeah, I addressed the AFLW players and I acknowledged their pain and I apologised for the actions of a few within our group.
0: The Australian Transport Safety Bureau says it will look into whether there were any common contributing factors in four recent incidents at Sydney Airport. A fresh investigation has been launched after two Qantas planes were given clearance to taxi in the same area on Tuesday morning. The ATSB says there had been no immediate risk of collision, but the potential conflicting instructions from air traffic control will be probed. It follows three other recent incidents on the tarmac, including a near-miss involving a Jetstar plane, which had to slam on its brakes to avoid hitting another aircraft. Former New South Wales Liberal Minister David Elliott has told a corruption inquiry he believed fugitive property developer Jean Nassif was behind a campaign of negative media stories against him. The ICAC is examining whether donations linked to Mr Nassif were exchanged for political favours, including attempts to damage Mr Elliott's career. Mr Elliott says Nassif confronted him twice and left a message on his phone threatening to get him, while private investigators also followed him and his wife. The Plymouth Brethren Christian Church has denied it coordinated campaign activity or gave direction to its members to support the Federal Liberal Party in last year's election. Nine newspapers are reporting that members of the Christian sect paid far-right figures across the country to track and heckle candidates from Labor, the Greens and Independents. Church Director Lloyd Grimshaw has denied those allegations, but admits church members may have campaigned or been involved with a party in a personal capacity.
3: If members of a religious group decide to do something in their private capacity as private citizens, that they don't speak on behalf of the church when they do that just because that's their faith.
0: Police have revealed the victim of a house fire in Lake Macquarie near Newcastle yesterday was a five-year-old girl. Ben Clifford reports.
4: About 40 firefighters were called to Swansea Heads at around 1:30 yesterday to find a house fully engulfed in flames and billowing smoke spreading across the suburb. An 87-year-old woman was able to escape the blaze along with another young child. Once firefighters were able to gain access to the property, they located a body, now confirmed to be that of a five-year-old girl. Police say two passers-by attempted to gain entry to the property to help, including a 37-year-old man who forced his way into the burning home. The elderly woman was taken

0: The hospital and treated for burns. Police remain on site as forensic investigations continue.
1: Two Hong Kong activists who organised annual vigils to commemorate the 1989 Tiananmen Square crackdown in Beijing have been found guilty of inciting others to subvert state power. Chok Yun and Chow Hang Tong face a maximum penalty of 10 years in jail after being convicted under a controversial Chinese national security law. Prosecutors argued the pair endangered national security in the name of human rights. Sentencing is expected at a later date. And the U.S. National Football League has fined the Dallas Cowboys and New Orleans Saints more than $700,000 apiece after a brawl broke out during a joint practice session earlier this week. To the weather for this afternoon, scattered showers or isolated thunderstorms across the central and northern inland, isolated showers elsewhere except in the far northeast and the far southwest, partly cloudy in Sydney this afternoon, sunny tomorrow and 23. It's 1:05.
2: Good afternoon. Welcome to The World Today. Nice to be with you. I'm Andy Park, coming to you from Gadigal Land in Sydney. This Friday, how did police erroneously tell the family of a missing hiker she was found alive? And they're noisy and dirty, but they are the sound and soul of the streets of Delhi, now to be farewelled, all in the name of progress.
3: This is the first attempt that India has done. I think the success of it would not only define the air pollution battle in Delhi, but also for the rest of the country.
2: First, though, the captain and coach of the Sydney Swans have fronted the media as a scandal continues to engulf the club. Dean Cox and Callum Mills have apologised for the behaviour of some of their players who have been sanctioned for breaching club standards over their actions in a Melbourne hotel in the early hours of Monday morning. Senior correspondent Barbara Miller joins me now from the AFL club's headquarters in Sydney. Barbara, a fairly contrite appearance by the Sydney Swans coach and captain. What did they have to say?
4: That's right. Dean Cox and Callum Mills, both wearing suits, appeared pretty somber. Dean Cox in particular seemed a little nervous, at least initially during the press conference. He read a statement from Palm Cards as he addressed the scandal engulfing the club. Now, that involves five players suspended over a breach of club standards. The ABC understands detectives have been told some of the players paid female adult entertainers to consume drugs off their bodies. Now, separate to the sanctions taken by the club, there's that police investigation into an allegation of sexual assault. We understand that involves touching without consent, and that's continuing. No charges have been laid there, Andy, and no arrests made. So Cox and Mill in front of the cameras, but to the side, the club's chairman, Andrew Pridham, the CEO, Matthew Pavlidge, and a couple of players not involved in this scandal, Charlie Kernow and Brody Grundy. Callum Mills and Dean Cox saying they were shocked and disappointed by the actions of the players, and they supported the sanctions against them.
5: We are extremely disappointed at the actions of the players, and the sanctions imposed by the board show that how serious we take these matters. To those women involved, I hope everyone is getting the support they need. A culture isn't perfect.
2: Sydney Swans coach Dean Cox there. And Barb, five players have been sanctioned for breaching club standards. Meanwhile, a police investigation into an allegation of sexual assault continues. What did Dean Cox and Callum Mills have to say on those matters?
4: Look, not a lot, as you'd perhaps expect. They referred to the police investigation and said there was a lot that they couldn't say. Journalists there, we repeatedly tried to press them as to whether there could have been any other players in the room where these adult entertainers were, or whether perhaps any other members of the wider entourage were in the room. I would say that we didn't get an entirely definitive answer on that. Both Dean Cox and Callum Mills, again, repeatedly referring to the police investigation. At one point, Dean Cox, the coach, said they were still trying to find that out. Here's some of those exchanges, beginning first, Andy, with Captain Callum Mills.
6: No, well, it's a police investigation what happened in the room, but yeah, we believe that the five players have let us down, and that we believe that we'll be doing everything we possibly can to repay the respect and the trust.
5: As part of the investigation,

0: I'm unaware of that. And it is an investigation. We have to let the police do their job and work through it.
1: Dean, can you confirm that you were not in that room that night?
0: I wasn't in the room.
2: Callum Mills and Dean Cox before the media in Sydney today. I mean, really, Barb, in any other season, this press conference would have been looking ahead to the doubleheader at the SCG this weekend. The Swans men's and women's teams are both playing. It's the first time that's happened. Did Cox or Mills address those games at all?
3: Look, Dean Cox said he hadn't looked at football all week because of this scandal, but he said that he hoped the fans would stand by them and that the club was united. He said the playing group across the men's and women's team was united and they wanted to show that at the weekend. And Callum Mills said, you know, it's a historic weekend, this first doubleheader at the SCG. And he said it was an incredibly powerful moment to come together and to celebrate that moment.
2: Barbara Miller at the Sydney Swans headquarters. And since we spoke to Barb, the Swans have released a statement. It says its investigations indicate the only representatives in the Melbourne hotel room were the five players who have been stood down. The role of a secretive Christian sect in political campaigning in Australia is under the microscope today. In an appearance before a parliamentary inquiry, the head of the Plymouth Brethren Christian Church rejected assertions his organisation attempted to influence the outcome of the 2025 federal election. It comes as media reports published today suggest church leaders paid far-right influencers to disrupt Labor campaign events last year. Bridget Fitzgerald has the latest.
4: So what brings you out campaigning?
5: I'm just volunteering.
6: Australians are free to vote for or support whatever political party they like, but during the 2025 federal election campaign, an obscure Christian church was accused of directing its members to volunteer for certain political parties. That's despite the fact many members of the church don't vote.
4: So you will be voting this year?
5: Supporting Liberals.
4: You're supporting them, yeah. But will you be voting?
5: I don't usually vote because I have beliefs about voting, but I'm happy.
6: The Plymouth Brethren Christian Church has appeared before a parliamentary committee into electoral matters to answer questions about whether it ran a coordinated political campaign, particularly in support for the Liberal and National parties. The church director, Lloyd Grimshaw, appeared before a hearing in Canberra today.
7: Our church did not donate to or organise donations to any political candidate or party. Neither my church nor any of its directors, including me, made any reportable donations to anyone. Whether parishioners did donate their money is entirely a matter for them.
6: He hit back at the suggestion church members don't vote. He says some don't due to a strict interpretation of a Bible passage, but many do. Meanwhile, there are reports in Nine newspapers today that church elders paid bundles of cash to far-right activists to disrupt Labor events during last year's election campaign, including this Conservative influencer who heckled Prime Minister Anthony Albanese on the first day of the campaign.
8: We have no future in this country anymore. Don't you think that's kind of ridiculous? No? You can't touch me, mate. You know...
6: Lloyd Grimshaw completely rejects the claims.
7: Like, let's start with the story headline, which is exclusive brethren secretly paid far-right activists to perform stunts disrupting the federal election. That's a complete lie.
6: Under questioning from committee members, Lloyd Grimshaw repeatedly denied the church was involved in any political campaigning and that members are free to support whoever they choose. He was asked about a leaked recording from the church's leader, Bruce Hales, where he reportedly coached those volunteering for political parties to be evasive about their connection to the church. Lloyd Grimshaw says the clip is out of context.
7: Someone has selected five words from an hour-long discussion and said that, tried to make out that this is a political message and it's not the context it was given in.
6: He says church members should be free to volunteer without disclosing their religious beliefs.
7: I suppose I'd pose the question, if they had have asked, are you a Jew or are you a Muslim, there might have been more of an outcry about it, but considering they were just asking, are you a Plymouth Brethren or exclusive Brethren, as they were terming us, it seemed to be fair game. And
6: labelled the inquiry a political witch hunt. Shadow Minister for Veterans Affairs Michael McCormack agreed the media reports about church interference were worrying, but

0: argued that unions are just as bad.
1: They should be investigated, but they're just probably using the playbook that the union's been doing at elections for many, many years past. I mean, this is standard fare for unions.
0: Minister for Health, Disability and Ageing, Mark Butler, says the Liberal Party also needs to be accountable for any role it may have played.
2: Well, we certainly want them investigated, and frankly, I think we want some answers from the Liberal Party organisation about their involvement in organising these disruptions.
0: The inquiry continues this afternoon, and we'll hear from representatives from Conservative lobby group Advance Australia.
3: Bridget Fitzgerald there. The body of missing hiker Lily Hooper has been recovered from a national park in the New South Wales Southern Highlands. The 18-year-old's body was found yesterday, but a tragic miscommunication led to her family believing for around 10 minutes that she'd been found alive before her death was confirmed. The New South Wales Police Commissioner has apologised unreservedly with an investigation pending. Tanya Dendrinos has more.
4: After an eight-day multi-agency search, the body of missing hiker Lily Hooper was found in dense bushland in the Natai National Park yesterday. The search had captured the attention of the entire state, but the tragic discovery was initially miscommunicated. New South Wales Premier Chris Minns was handed a note in Parliament.
5: Is this accurate?
6: Yes.
5: So we've got some... With respect, we've got some fantastic news, Mr. Chair. Lily Hooper's been found alive.
6: I just saw that. Yeah.
5: Found in the bush with half a bottle of water with her. So that's fantastic news. Yeah.
4: But less than half an hour later, another note was passed.
5: I've got some terrible news, and I apologise to the committee, but it seems as if the early advice was wrong.
6: Can we stop the clock,
5: and,
6: please?
5: Lily's body's been found, and she's been found deceased.
4: Police have said the 18-year-old's body was initially found by an SES volunteer who followed protocol reporting the discovery. But there was a delay in effectively communicating that Ms. Hooper had died. That resulted in a period of between 8 and 10 minutes that her family, who'd been desperately waiting for news, were led to believe she was alive. Investigations are underway into the miscommunication. The New South Wales SES Commissioner is Mike Wassing.
7: During search and rescue operations, police will set a code for the search and rescue operators to use if they find the missing person. So that's not unusual. In this case, there was a code that was applied. We're working currently with police with respect to any of the misinformation associated with that code.
4: He says the organisation isn't looking to lay blame, but to improve its processes alongside police.
7: We're looking at identifying how this occurred and to make sure that we work as agencies together, collectively, to make sure that this can't occur again.
4: Paul Featherstone is a former special access paramedic. He was key in the rescue of Stuart Diver, the sole survivor of the Thredbo landslide, and is now a protracted entrapments and rescue consultant.
8: I think it's a bloody tragedy for the family to get that sort of news and then realise that it's the reverse. Now, instead of being found alive, found dead, that's like a form of torture, for a better word. But no one, I believe, would mean to do that. It would be by accident somehow.
4: He says the coordination and implementation of search operations has significantly improved over the years.
8: In the early days, we would just have the victim found and we would put over the air the condition they were in. Now, that didn't give a chance, if someone was monitoring the radios, to be able to give time for the police, if they're in charge of that, to get to the family or the loved ones of the victims who were missing.
4: Paul Featherstone believes investigations following the search for Ms. Hooper should lead to improved processes.
8: My theory is if you're standing still, you're going backwards. In other words, if you think you know it all, you'll fall on your face. And every job you do, we used to debrief them extensively. And every job we hope we improve. So I believe this will happen here. I believe everyone who was involved deserves credit for getting out there and doing what they did.
4: A post-mortem examination will also take place.
3: Tanya Dendrinos. Andy Park with you. 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Just search for The World Today. To the war in Ukraine, where the capital has become increasingly dangerous with

0: At least 17 people killed by a Russian strike overnight, including a children's hospital and school damaged. The Ukrainian side is now lacking the technology to intercept Russian missiles, making it harder to protect civilian infrastructure. Diana Damjanovich filed this report.
1: Explosions echo through the streets of Kyiv in the early hours of the morning. Russia's latest attack lasted for hours. 60-year-old Larissa Bunduruk survived the bombing, but her neighbours weren't so lucky. A rocket hit the roof. It was incredibly loud. Immediately, debris and doors were blown out. Two people were killed in our building, but the rescuers responded quickly and professionally.
2: Ukraine's President Volodymyr Zelensky says the destruction is worse because his country's run out of ballistic interceptors.
3: Unfortunately, ballistic missiles are the most difficult weapons to intercept now. We need Patriots, and this is something only our partners can provide. We tell them our needs at every level and our understanding that only they have the resources to meet them.
1: As air raid sirens rang out into the dawn, more than 38,000 people, including 2,000 children, sheltered from the bombings inside train stations last night. Vasya Vasilenko is an international lawyer and sits in the Ukrainian parliament for the Holos party. She says she spent the night comforting her daughter in the bathtub.
4: The only thing that you can say in the middle of the night at 2 a.m. is that it's going to be okay. That it's fine, it's going to be okay. And realizing in your head that this is the biggest lie you're currently telling another living human being and yourself as well.
1: She says families in Kyiv are living on edge.
4: So you live as normal a life as you can live, except for you know that at any given moment it can be interrupted by an air raid siren or worse, by explosions hitting wherever you are. We're struggling to survive. And at the same time, the rest of the world is living their best lives without all of these fears and anxieties and without a struggle.
1: And she's worried about the future.
4: All the children in Ukraine have changed, and it's going to be a generation of people who have grown up with war, and they are going to live through these scenarios, and they're going to pass on these scenarios of survival at wartime to future generations, with the fears that come with it, with the anxieties that come with it, with the fears of going to bed at night and falling asleep on their own in their own bed, just in case they have to again wake up and from their bed jumping up because of explosions.
0: That's Ukrainian MP Lesia Vasilenko, ending that report by Diana Damjanovich. And in some developing news, a Russian-Australian man has been charged with foreign interference. The 27-year-old was arrested in Brisbane yesterday. We'll bring you more on that story as it unfolds. NASA's Apollo missions and their successes really showed that the challenge is no longer simply reaching the moon. The next challenge is potentially establishing a base there for onward exploration of our galaxy and beyond. That's where China's forthcoming mission is unique. It's unlike anything NASA has done before. Richard de Kreis is a professor of astrophysics at Macquarie University and joins me. Professor, what are the Chang'e missions set to achieve?
5: The Chinese space program is focused on a planetary exploration of our solar system, and that's starting with the moon. The Chang'e missions, from the very first one until the one that's actually coming up next Monday, or hopefully next Monday, number 7, have explored the moon in various guises. The first few ones have circled around, orbited the moon just to photograph it. The next few have landed and also taken soil samples back. Chang'e 4, 5 and 6 have landed and taken soil samples back. And Chang'e 7, which is due to be launched next week, will presumably land close to the lunar south pole to try and find resources that might be useful for future exploitation and exploration, including water ice.
0: The vehicles that China is intending to take to the moon are pretty interesting. Tell me about the vehicles that they intend to drive across the surface of the moon.
5: Yeah, this mission, Chang'e 7, is quite special because it's a very complicated mission with multiple components. There is a relay satellite already in orbit around the moon that was launched with one of the previous Chang'e missions called Chuchao number 2. The mission itself will have a lander, it will have a rover, so that will be roving around on wheels around

0: lunar surface, there will also be a hopper, which is a kind of a low-flying grasshopper kind of vehicle that will allow us to go across very rough terrain in permanently shaded craters on the moon, a difficult terrain that normal wheeled vehicles cannot get across. It's a very complicated mission, and those components together will hopefully allow the Chinese to really explore the deepest and darkest places they can get to from the surface.
1: Talk of a space hopper really takes me back to my childhood and the space hoppers we bounced around on as kids, although not in zero gravity. Tell me about what NASA is doing differently to China.
0: Well, it is not a race between NASA and China in this case, or the US and China. It is really a race between humans who want to explore the moon and possibly exploit the resources and the physical conditions. In the end, the moon doesn't care what flag you have on your spacecraft, but the challenges are the same, right? So NASA is going to have to do exactly the same as China, get across a very difficult to traverse terrain in those permanently shadowed craters. And so they're doing it slightly differently from the Chinese. The Chinese, this is a state organized mission. All of the components are kind of integrated into an ecosystem. NASA is doing this more in a distributed manner. They have a program, the Commercial Lunar Payload Services program, that has put out for tender the various components that they need, including a relay satellite, including communications and the different components to actually get into those deep craters. So it will be much more distributed, and it will be partly commercial and partly state or government funded.
1: So how do you see this next phase of what could be described as a space race playing out? Because in recent decades, the advent of unmanned technology, remote robotics really has propelled forward the idea we don't need to physically occupy a space to be able to explore it. And also the sovereignty issue is interesting too, because obviously resources are hotly contested, whether they be on Earth or in space. So how do you see it playing out?
0: Well, I would be very careful, first of all, to call it a space race, because it's not the same as it was in the 1960s and 70s when we had this race between the United States and the Soviet Union to try to land the first human on the moon. I certainly don't deny that there is geopolitical competition, but it's not a race in the same sense. There is, of course, competition, geopolitical competition, about prestige, about the use of resources. And eventually, if you are the first nation in that area, around the South Pole of the moon, you will have the opportunity to set standards and regulations. So that's really what it's all about, rather than an actual race who gets there first.
1: Fascinating stuff. Richard de Ruys is a professor of astrophysics at Macquarie University. Nice to talk to you. Thank you.
0: Thank you.
1: Finally today, to welcome the future, sometimes you have to say goodbye to the past, which is exactly what's happening in the Indian capital of Delhi. In an ambitious attempt to clean up its air quality from next year, new petrol and gas-powered rickshaws won't be able to be registered, with petrol and diesel scooters and motorbikes set to follow in 2028. But for those who make their living behind the wheel, the switch might come at a cost. Angus McIntosh has this story.
2: The rickshaws weaving through Delhi's traffic are one of the most recognisable sights and sounds in India's capital. But change is looming.
3: So we knew the new EV policy is coming, but the content took us by surprise, and I said, very pleasantly surprised.
2: Amit Bhatt is the Indian Managing Director at the International Council on Clean Transportation. He's welcomed a government policy that will require all new three-wheeled vehicles to be electric from next year, with transport a massive contributor to Delhi's notoriously poor air quality.
3: So if you look at data, estimates vary between 1/3 to 50% contribution coming from transport. Now, within that transport, if you look at particulate matter emission, two-wheelers and three-wheelers are the largest source, followed by trucks, buses, and then cars. So just by sheer number, they are very high.
2: Scooters and motorbikes will need to comply with the new rules from 2028. Amit Bhatt believes the changes will be beneficial in the fight against pollution.
3: So in the short term, we might not see a significant difference, but in the medium and long term, we will see. As the fleet starts electrifying, it will have an impact on ambient air quality, but it will have a huge impact on exposure. And that, I think, is going to be very, very critical.
2: Not everyone is as optimistic. 50-year-old rickshaw driver Suraj Kumar Gupta has spent two decades transporting passengers through the city streets, earning about $10 a day. If I buy a new one at my age, he says, I'll grow old paying off the interest on the loan I will need.

0: is Barney Porter, and technical production by Christian Huff Johnston, Kem White and David Lawford. I'm Andy Park. I hope you have a great weekend. Bye for now.
1: Live across Adelaide, South Australia and Broken Hill, this is Joe Laverty.
2: It is 1:30. So good to be with you. You will have by now surely seen Senator Jackie Lambie's powerful speech in the Senate, sharing her own story of an underreported, often just completely overlooked aspect of women's health.
3: About 6 months ago, my vagina started to prolapse. My vagina was collapsing, and 3 months later, it was taking my bladder with it.
2: Now, for so many people, this will have resonated. It's something that perhaps you've lived in silence with for a long time, or you'd like more people to know about this. We are going to be talking about prolapse very shortly. I was heartened, by the way, so it was probably a few weeks ago we were talking about prostate cancer and all the side effects that come with treatment, from incontinence to not being able to get an erection, to a range of things that come with having prostate cancer. I was really heartened to take a call from a listener today who said he had been listening to the stories about prostate cancer and also about some of the various treatments that you might undergo. And after doing his own research and talking to the doctor, he's undertaken some of the treatments and had tremendous success with some of the problems he was experiencing after having his prostate removed. So I love that call. Unfortunately, it has reverted backwards a bit and for him and some of the symptoms that he's got in terms of the efficacy of the treatments. But I imagine if you've gone through prostate cancer removal as well, you probably would have felt that as well, I think. Probably, two steps forward, one steps back type situation. But it's always worth having these conversations on the radio because so many people experience it. So many people feel alone. Today we are talking about prolapse, so I hope you can stay with me for that. We did just have our News of the Week quiz, and Sarah from BTN absolutely smashed it. One of the questions that we had was around how much waste is produced in Australia. It was really based on an article on ABC News about solar panel waste, because only 17% of solar panels are recycled, according to the Productivity Commission. So the question was, what's the greatest source of waste? And the answer to that is building and demolition material at 26.79 million tonnes. We were having a chat and I said, apparently archaeologists of today reckon long after we're all gone, the human species is gone, and the next generation of whatever the intelligent beings are that are doing the earth digs and trying to understand previous civilizations, it'll just be concrete. Everything they find will be concrete. And this text says, no, you're wrong. This is from Daryl. No, you're wrong. Archaeologists will find millions of Nerf gun bullets. Thank you. That, Daryl. Another one says, concrete is crushed and recycled. Unfortunately, all general rubbish goes into a skip. It should be separated, but no one cares, and it's a big problem. Yeah, that's concrete can be crushed and recycled. Lots of things can be crushed and recycled happily, but a lot of concrete is not crushed and recycled, and I think that's part of the problem. This text says 95% of solar panels can be recycled. It sounds like a policy failure that people supplying the panels should have obligation to ensure adequate recycling centres. And again, this goes back to what that ABC News article was about, that the Productivity Commission said only 17% of solar panels are recycled. And so one of the solutions, there's lots of solutions they put forward, but one of them is to have a recycling fee when you buy the panels. So you pay $10 extra per panel, and that's part of a recycling fee to help establish better recycling systems for the solar panels. That was one idea that went through. This text says, per capita, Aussies cause 3 times the amount of emissions than Chinese. Aussie, oi, oi, oi, says this text. And I did play Gloria by Laura Branigan. And Mary in Adelaide says, driving by myself in the hills, song turned up to the max and put the windows down and sang along. It felt so good in a very ordinary week, says Mary. Mary, I'm pleased that you had that moment of glory.

with Laura Branigan. I'm glad that you had the wind in your hair, and I had that you had a brightness in your otherwise pretty ordinary week. It's 25 to 2 on 891 ABC Adelaide, South Australia, and Broken Hill. We'll talk prolapse next.

0: I love the bass voice in that, Sonia Dada. Imagine just going through life and that's your voice. Fantastic. It's 20 to 2. If you haven't yet heard Senator Jackie Lambie's powerful speech in the Senate about prolapse and her own personal experience with this condition, stay with me. We're going to talk about that next.
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0: It was Gloria Steinem who famously asked that if men menstruated, would sanitary products be free? It highlighted a question that seems to continue to dog health policies that primarily affect women. And Senator Jackie Lambie took to the floor of the Senate earlier this week and said this whilst asking for changes to the financial cap that affects certain veterans' medical support.
7: Last night I told Kate's story, a female veteran who waited for 3 years to get surgery for vaginal prolapse. Why did she wait so long? Because she couldn't find a gynaecologist who was happy with the low prices DVA had to pay. If I didn't have a good job, that could have been me. About 6 months ago, my vagina started to prolapse. This is an injury that is directly connected to my back injuries from my time in the army. My vagina was collapsing and 3 months later it was taking my bladder with it. It's because there is such limited access to gynaecologists in rural and regional areas like Tasmania. I'm not alone. This is a condition suffered by 1 in 12 Australian women. But we can't be sure about those numbers because we don't keep accurate data. I would like to ask the Prime Minister, Minister Miles and Minister Keogh, what they would do if their penis was hanging by a thread. Would they say, OK, no worries? I don't really need my penis. I don't think so. I don't think so. I'm asking you once more. I'm begging you, Prime Minister. We are already suffering enough. Drop the bloody cap. Drop it, mate. It is so unfair. It is what we do not need. It is enough. Veterans have had enough. Leave us alone.
0: Jackie Lambie once again getting the attention of the entire nation, and clearly this was a deeply personal matter for her, and she is far from being alone. She's probably the most high-profile person to speak about it publicly. Dr. Magda Holt is an Adelaide-based gynaecologist with a special interest in pelvic floor disorders. Did the senator's words strike a chord, Dr. Holt?
8: They certainly did. And thank you, Joe, for having me on to discuss this. I really applaud Senator Lambie for being so courageous and talking about this issue in such a public forum and bringing it to our attention. If I may expand a little bit, Jackie talks about prolapse affecting 1 in 12 women, which is an already huge number. But pelvic floor disorders encompass an even bigger syndrome of pelvic floor disorders. That means 1 in 3 women will suffer some kind of urinary incontinence, which is related to pelvic floor. 1 in 10 will face fecal incontinence, and 1 in 5 will have pain with intercourse, and that is all part of pelvic floor disorders, including prolapse. So in essence, 1 in 4 women will be affected by this. That's 25%. That's massive.
0: Mm. Often pelvic floor disorders are associated with childbirth, but there Senator Lambie is talking about it having a direct relation to a back injury that she sustained during her service. So what exactly can cause pelvic floor problems?
8: Well, many things. So to give you an idea, out of that 25% of women that will have a pelvic floor disorder, about 84% would have had children, at least one child. And being born vaginally or via Caesar, it certainly contributes. So parity or having children is a major contributor, as is work and increased intra-abdominal pressure, any work that leads to you lifting or straining, which could include what Dr. Senator Lambina referred to as the lifting that she did in the army. You don't have to have babies to have this, but if you have had babies, you're certainly more prone. And in women, because we have a pelvis which has got an area which is covered by soft tissue, we are more prone to this. And now we're living longer, we're doing more, and progressively taking on more of those.
0: Are you still?

0: There, Dr. Holt? Sounds like the phone line has dropped out there. Well, stay with us. We'll get that line up and going again. But if this is something that you have experienced and you can tell me about it, you can text and you don't have to tell me your name. My text number is 0467 922 891. My telephone number, if you'd like to have a chat, is 1300 222 891. And we are talking about pelvic floor disorders in general, but also prolapse, which is highlighted in spectacular fashion by Senator Jackie Lambie earlier this week in Parliament. We have Dr. Holt back. So I know that Jackie Lambie had said that this happened to her quite recently, the prolapse. And because she's got a job that pays well enough, she was able to get it treated. But so many people cannot afford to have it done. So are these issues generally covered under Medicare?
1: They are, but the access to these things. Can you hear me well now, Joe?
0: Yes,
1: Sorry.
0: thank you.
1: Yeah, thank you. These issues require multidisciplinary care. So, first of all, they are covered by Medicare, but not particularly well rewarded in terms of what Senator Lambie referred to in terms of the Medicare rebates for practitioners. But in public, there are long wait lists. Most women will have to access a private physiotherapist, which is part of our multidisciplinary approach to these disorders and further prevention, even after treatment. So that is a significant cost to women, and a lot of these are self-funded. The other thing about this is that our postpartum care is very limited. So I don't know if you're aware, but recently my professional college, which is the Royal College of Obstetricians and Gynaecologists for Australia and New Zealand, had raised the issue, this particular issue, as part of the birth trauma inquiry. And so we have 6 weeks postpartum care funded and agreed upon. But these issues come later in life. They usually come around menopause or after, and these are not funded in the same way as postpartum care is, neither is urinary incontinence. So there are some major gender bias there, which Senator Lambie really highlighted in her impassioned speech, which we are not getting a huge amount of response from the government from.
0: Was her comparison with the pelvic floor and prolapse to the penis, was that a fair comparison?
1: Well, men have the luck of not having that herniated space, and they're not as prone to these disorders. But I think it is fair to say that if this issue affected men, as does, for example, erectile dysfunction post the prostatectomy, a lot more research dollars and a lot more subsidies in terms of medications and rebates are directed towards these types of therapies. So I think that's very fair to say.
0: My text number 0467 922 891. Lola has sent a text saying, "I love Jackie Lambie's preparedness to say things that other people are scared to say. While this issue impacted her personally, she's done it before on issues not personally related to her, as far as I know. We live in a society scared of different conversations. It leads to so many mental health challenges for people. And on this topic, women's bodies are so sexualized, we can't even say vagina without people feeling squirmish," says Lola. And Heaven's given me a call on 1300 222 891. What's been your experience with prolapse, Heather?
2: Well, I first started noticing that I felt very heavy in my private area, sort of thing. And I also had smudging in my underwear that was actually coming from my bowel. And I felt very dry. And I went to my doctor. He had a look and he said, "Oh, I think you've got a prolapse because I can see that. Your cervix has sort of is touching together. It's sort of anyway. That's how he said it. And anyway, when I went to the specialist, he asked me if I was a heavy drinker, and I said, "No, I'm almost a non-drinker, but I do drink 18 cups of coffee a day plus 3 cups of tea." And he said, "Well, that will do it because your bladder is, you know, really hung down and it's going into your cervix."

0: or leaning on your cervix. And anyway, he said that, you know, I'd have to have an operation. And I was lucky enough that I didn't have the staple type operation. And it was just a sort of a rearrangement of making a false cervix, I think. But prior to that, it was getting difficult to have sex with my partner because he could feel something odd inside as well. But I, apart from drinking all these coffees and tea, I did do a backward skydive in 2007, and I immediately felt something odd in my stomach when I sort of was at the end of the jump. So I think I actually detached my cervix when I did that bungee jump.
1: Wow. You are a high-octane person, Heather, I can tell. How, and so how, after you've had the prolapse operation, how are you now?
0: Well, that was in 2012. He said it probably only last 10 years, but and that he wouldn't be able to do any more, and that I'd have to have a bag to sort of urinate in. And but that hasn't happened. I just make sure that I empty my bladder, you know, after I've been drinking, and I'm not too bad.
1: How many cups of coffee are you on now, Heather?
0: I think I go through about 10 cups of coffee a day and my 3 cups of tea.
1: So you've reduced.
0: Yeah.
1: And are things kind of where you would like them to be at the moment, or are you looking for some more improvement still?
0: Look, I'm in my late 70s. I mean, if I have to sort of use a bag later on, I don't care.
1: It's so good to hear from you, Heather. Thank you for being so upfront and candid, because I know a lot of other women will be in a similar, probably not the skydiving bit, but a lot of other women will have been in a similar situation to you. Dr. Magda Holt, Adelaide-based gynecologist with special interest in pelvic floor disorders, is still with you on 891 ABC Adelaide, South Australia and Broken Hill. So stories like Heather, particularly in regards to the caffeine, Dr. Holt, does that make a huge difference?
2: Caffeine can affect the bladder, but in a slightly different way. It doesn't tend to contribute to prolapse, but it does contribute to urinary incontinence. So certainly Heather cutting that down would make a huge difference. Also, Heather has brought up a couple of points related to prolapse repairs. So what she was referring to as staples is implants, which we no longer do in this country. We do what we call native repairs, which we use the tissues from the woman's body to recreate and reconstruct the supports that are lost. But the other thing that Heather has brought up is recurrence. So this is where the funding that Dr. Senator Lambie had referred to, the physio, the community work, the GP education, and the access to gynecology in public and private is really important, particularly because it is so underfunded and ignored. And all of your callers are incredibly brave in coming on and talking about it, because there's a huge amount of social stigma still attached to this. There's an, you know, most people are very embarrassed to talk about it. Even when they come to me as a gynecologist, you know, getting the history, getting them to talk about it, and actually talk about how what sort of factors contributed to it are still really keeping people back, and particularly urinary incontinence is a massive problem. So I think we need more education and talking about it, bringing it to the fore, because like I said, 1 in 4, that's a huge amount of women affected.
1: Indeed. Dr. Holt, lovely to spend some time with you. Thank you so much. Dr. Magda Holt, my text number 0467 922 891. This text says, I had prolapse to have a hysterectomy because my uterus had fused itself to my bladder. It took 3 years to recover, and I still have pelvic pain 13 years later. My physical and mental health suffered, and I've had to give up work as I was often in too much pain to sit, says this text. Another text says, I had a vaginal prolapse a few years ago and finally found a female women's health physician.

0: easier to help me. I wear a pessary, which holds my vagina in place, and buy a new one after consultation each 6 months. It's working fabulously, and it's almost miraculous to me. Actually, Dr. Holt is still there. What's the pessary, which holds
1: pessary?
0: The...
1: Yeah, they're fantastic, and thank you for your text of bringing that up. So it's one of the ways that non-surgical ways of managing a prolapse. So a prolapse can affect and obstruct the bladder and the bowels, so it can slow down how we go to the toilet and how we empty our bowels. And it gives us that feeling of heaviness in the pelvis and can affect sex. Just like Heather had said, it can be painful, it can bleed. So a pessary is a little ring or a cubit, there are many shapes, which is made out of medical grade material, which goes inside the vagina and supports the prolapse, almost like a shelf inside. It can be managed by the woman herself if she's willing to do that, or it can be managed by the physiotherapist or the gynecologist.
0: Good tip, thank you. Anna of McGill says, does decaffeinated coffee also affect the bladder, Dr. Holt?
1: It can in some ways. Some ways we decaffeinate our drinks can be a chemical way, and that can be a bladder irritant. So we generally recommend that we go with non-caffeinated options, or just cut down and have one really good cuppa instead of four.
0: This text says, I have urinary incontinence and vaginal prolapse. I have the pessary to manage it as well, and I haven't investigated surgery, so there's another endorsement for the pessary. This text is an interesting one. It says, I'm not sure that women get told to exercise abdominal muscles after giving birth. It's really essential to get these under control to prevent prolapse and leaking. These muscles also support the spine, therefore good for posture to keep these muscles taut. I'm doing them right now, dear texter. And it's not just women, is it, Dr. Holt? Men should also be doing these abdominal exercises.
1: Absolutely. Our core is very, very important. But on top of that, women's core exercises are the stuff that we talk about that exercises our abdominal muscles. That's very integrated with our pelvic floor. So the lowest part of our abdominals, the transversus, is actually integrated into our pelvic floor. And for women, it's even more important to focus on that. And going back to that point I made about postpartum care, like your texter had alluded to, we often don't have the funding to follow women through and rehabilitate that pelvic floor post-birth. And that is a big preventer, potentially, for future prolapse. So absolutely, I completely agree. And we need more services and particularly readily accessible and refundable services, physiotherapy in the peripartum period.
0: Every time we have an interview about the pelvic floor, I suddenly start doing my pelvic floor exercises. I always commit to doing. Suddenly, we're all doing them. I always commit to doing them whenever I get a red light. Anyway, I do that for about one time, and then it disappears. Helen's from the Riverland. What's your story there, Helen?
2: Yeah, well, I have a prolapse, and I went and saw a gynecologist and explained, you know, how it was affecting me, and I had heard about the pessary, and because we had used a diaphragm as a contraceptive, I felt, yeah, I could manage that quite easily. And she said, oh, it's too messy. You'd have to go and see a nurse once a month. Rah, rah, rah. Mm. Just learn to live with it.
0: Oh, but is that the kind of advice you'd expect from a professional, Dr. Holt? Just learn to live with it?
1: No, of course not. Of course not. And I'm sorry you haven't been heard. Look, it is symptomatic prolapse is something that should not be ignored. It really does interfere in all areas of our lives, and I'm sorry you've had that experience. There are lots and lots of ways that we can help, including the pessaries in that case. So I would really encourage you to come back into one of our clinics. And I think are you in the Riverland? Is that right?
0: Oh, I've just let Helen go, actually.
1: Yeah,
0: so yeah,
1: sure,
0: Riverland. Yeah.
1: There, Riverland has a gynecology service, so or come into town. We're more than welcome to see it.
0: Oh, Dr. Holt, I think a lot of people feel very reassured listening to you today. Thank you very much for your time. See you later.
1: No worries. Thanks for having me, Jo. Bye.
0: Dr. Magda Holt, Adelaide-based gynecologist on 891 ABC Radio, Adelaide, South Australia and Broken Hill. Thank you for your calls and being so candid and upfront. I think it does help others who are listening who might be too ashamed to even mention it to their doctors. It is time to go to the news. After the news, you have your song quiz, which I'm looking forward to bringing you. And I love a story of triumph over adversity. We are going to the Mundi Festival to see what they're doing about getting all the acts out there.
3: Good afternoon, Sarah Maunder with ABC News. The SA government says the number of dead birds at the site of the country's first H5 bird flu mass mortality has likely increased. It says 80 birds found on an island off the southeast coast earlier this month are suspected to have increased to 500. Five other bird flu events have been recorded in parts of the state. Environment Minister Emily Burke says it's a concerning development.
4: I think what we've seen over the last 2 days is a clear shift in going from reporting an increase in 10 or so birds a day to seeing now 1,500 potentially new cases.
3: A marine biologist wants the Australian giant cuttlefish in Whyalla to be listed as endangered, suggesting the algal bloom as a likely driver of the species decline. Director of the Air Lab and Whyalla dive shop owner Manny Katz has recently surveyed egg numbers in partnership with the Department for Environment and Water. He says with a normal cuttlefish aggregation in the hundreds of thousands, egg numbers are usually in the millions. But Mr. Katz says the team of divers he worked with counted just over 400.
5: They should probably be listed as an endangered species. So that would trigger more funding for research and monitoring work in the future. Because right now, yeah, the amount of investment in this particular species, it's pretty low considering, you know, the significance.
3: A South Australian woman accused of murdering a man whose torso was found in a wheelie bin in a vacant lot in Adelaide's north has been refused bail. Cherie Glastonbury previously pleaded not guilty to murdering and assaulting Geoffrey McLean. A Supreme Court trial against the 52-year-old and her co-accused began in February and went for almost 2 months before a mistrial was declared. Justice Adam Kimber refused her application for home detention bail today, saying he wasn't satisfied special circumstances had been established. Sydney Swans AFLW captain Lucy McAvoy says the team is incredibly disappointed by the scandal involving the club that has seen five players from the men's team suspended. The players were stood down for breaching club standards by drinking and bringing women to the team's Melbourne hotel after Sunday's win over Essendon. The club's decision relates to breaches of the club's code, not the sexual assault allegation currently being investigated by Victorian Police. Police have not made any arrests or laid charges. Lucy McAvoy says her team has been very supportive of each other.
6: And on behalf of the playing group, we also support the club in the sanctions that were handed down to the players. We are incredibly disappointed, as a lot of people are, with what's occurred at the beginning of this week. And we know that the actions of those five players are not a reflection of the broader club.
3: A warning, this next story references alleged indecent assault. A witness has told a court a former colleague of Alan Jones appeared distraught when the veteran broadcaster allegedly had his hand in his lap at a lunch in Sydney's Lower North Shore. Ethan Ricks reports from Downing Centre local court.
7: Complainant C alleges he was indecently assaulted by Alan Jones on 8 separate occasions while the pair worked together in the 2000s. C told the trial on one occasion the veteran broadcaster placed his hand on his lap for several minutes after Mr Jones asked him to sit next to him at a lunch with others in Sydney's Lower North Shore. One attendee told the trial he witnessed Mr Jones with his left hand under the table. It described C looking shocked and distraught at the time. The witness said two other lunch guests later joked to C about being groped by Mr. Jones. The former radio host has pleaded not guilty to all 22 charges.
3: Back home, Federal Health Minister Mark Butler says it's no longer a case of either Victoria or South Australia as the country looks to secure a life-saving proton therapy cancer treatment unit. The two states are contenders to house the technology. A proposed unit at SA's Medical Research Institute fell through about 3 years ago. Minister Butler says new money is needed after the collapsed deal, and he's keen to partner with governments like South Australia's.
8: Because we've lost these years, unfortunately, because of this company falling over, I think it's not an either or now. It's not either Victoria or South Australia. It may well be we need both.
3: South Australia's weather, Port Lincoln and Port Pirie both 16 and cloudy today. Renmark 17, Mount Gambier 15, a shower or two. Adelaide a top of 16 today. It's currently 15.4, tomorrow 17. 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
12: This is Afternoons with Joe Laverty on 891 ABC Adelaide, South Australia and Broken Hill.
0: Nick Pope, the City of Salisbury Sports Volunteer of the Year. What's it like seeing young people who start with the club and they move on to maybe even becoming pro athletes?
13: Yeah, we've had a few in our time. It's very exciting.
0: Are there some names you can drop there, Nick?
13: Wayne Malira is one who plays for the Crows.
0: What? That's amazing. Yeah. That's a big one.
12: Joe Laverty.
0: 6 minutes past two. Shout out to everyone who's texting me saying they're also doing their pelvic floor exercises right now. We've all been holding our breath for the Monday bash when the early reports during the week suggested that really bad rain was going to affect the festival. Lots of squelchy mud. The earth was so saturated it wasn't able to absorb all the water that came down in huge, huge volumes. And entry was restricted for safety reasons. Sure enough, circumstances meant that plans had to change. This is Greg Donovan, who is the organiser of Monday.
14: We have 15,000 people coming to the bash, but the site is so waterlogged that a lot of the campsites are not usable, and the site's capacity actually reduced to 10,000.
0: So things look bleak, but not only did the show go on, in fact, more shows have been added. And we're going to talk about that very shortly. Triumph over adversity, one of my favourite topics. So we'll bring you that very shortly. There is also a beautiful book which has been written by a South Australian author to give you an idea of what it's about. Deep in the forests of Burma, an elephant calf named Bandula is in trouble again. This is a book inspired by the true story of a remarkable elephant written by Beverly McWilliams, who is here to talk to you before the next news. At 7 minutes past two, here's your song quiz. Here it is again. One more time. If you know what that is, give me a call. 1-300-222-891 or send me a text 0467-922-891. I say that number so often, maybe we should all make a pact that every time I say the phone number, we all have to do 5 pelvic floor squeezes. That'll get us our quota for the day. Every time I say the phone number, do 5 pelvic floor teasers, squeezes, sorry. This is 891 ABC Adelaide. It's 10 minutes past 2.
12: Live across Adelaide, South Australia and Broken Hill, this is Joe Laverty.
0: Oh, if ever there is a crisis, there's always those who will come to help. And as ever, artists answered the call at Monday when the muds came in.

0: love Chocolate Starfish. And not only has the show gone on, in fact, lots more shows have been added. The Silverton Hotel and Broken Hill's famous Palace Hotel are hosting pop-up gigs for those who've missed out. Chocolate Starfish is one of those. Oh, hang on, let's just listen to this bit. This is a good bit. Adam Thompson, frontman of Chocolate Starfish. Hello.
1: Hey, Joe. It's great to be speaking with you. And, yeah, that's my favourite bit of the song too, actually.
0: Yeah, it's such a beautiful song. How old is that song now?
1: That song is now 32 years old. Can you believe it?
0: I can't, because I remember playing it on commercial radio on high rotation when I was just starting in radio. So that's, and it still has legs, Adam. It's such a great tune.
1: Thank you.
0: Tell me about, remind us, Chocolate Starfish and all your glory over the last couple of decades. How did you get your start?
1: Yeah, it's been quite a ride, hasn't it? We sort of started off as the bones of a whole bunch of bands from the late 80s that almost made it but didn't quite. And we had, you know, great players in each band, and we sort of got together every Sunday night at a little club called the Chevron in Melbourne. And we'd all lament about the fact that we wish we had a better guitarist or drummer, and we looked at each other and went, this is the band. And then pretty much we got rid of everyone else and we solved each other's problems at the one time.
0: And was it as simple as that? Did it all come together and you just knew that you were going to be still on high rotation 30 years later?
1: Look, it's a chemistry thing, of course, right? So that group of people became the chemistry. And I think, you know, we've just released a documentary only recently, and we speak about, you know, making these choices throughout your career. The important choices to not be scared to push the boundaries, and that's what we do, and that's why I think we still are, in fact, many ways even bigger than what we were back in the 90s now as a band, because we stay strong together and we also push these boundaries.
0: I mean, the song still has legs, and if you're able to stay together as a band for all that time, I imagine you're only getting bigger and better. Are you learning new things all the time as well, Adam?
1: I think we're learning things more about ourselves and our capacity. I guess as you do get older, one of the benefits of getting older is wisdom. And as you do evolve as a person and then as a collective, so long as you can communicate that to each other and evolve rather than putting up barriers, which probably what we did back in our 20s, put up barriers and ego had a big say. Now it doesn't, and it's all about, okay, let's experiment with that and let's see where it goes. So that's come down to some of the choices that we've made. You know, we've done these classic album series, two or three of those, which have served us so well. We did the Banner to Hell one, which we're doing tonight at Monday, the Banner to Hell album, and I did Queen's Bohemian Rhapsody. So there's been some really good choices that have expanded our fan base over these years.
0: Mm-hmm. Is ego, I think, especially when you're young, ego can be uncontained in some ways. Is that something that has changed for you and your bandmates over the decades?
1: Yeah, look, dramatically, and if you ever get a chance to watch the doco, aptly titled Between the Cheeks, Chocolate Starfish.
0: thank you for that imagery.
1: Exactly. I think, you know, we had a hiatus there where we separated for quite a while, because at the time as a collective, we were not mature enough and we didn't have any guidance. So as a collective, we couldn't grow, but individually we grew separately and then came back together. And, you know, ego is just fear under a different mask, right? It's fear of missing out. It's fear of somebody else taking your limelight. And that's all I believe ego really is. And once you can come to terms with that, you have infinite possibilities.
0: Now, you've already played last night at the Silverton Hotel and the Palace Hotel. How did those gigs go?
1: That was amazing. So, Troy Cassidaly and Shane Howard, who I both, you know both very well, they said they were playing. And so I just messaged Shane. I said, okay, well, let me come up and we'll add a bit of the Chocolate Starfish bling to the country swing. And And there it was. I'm not sure that the Silverton Hotel has ever experienced such a montage of styles. But let me tell you, if you're in that room last night, and they were people that, as you rightfully pointed out, couldn't get into the bash because of the limited space and the waterlogged ground. The appreciation of the patrons that were there was just incredible, and we just wing it, you know. We winged it together, and we just made stuff up, you know. Here the boys singing "You're So Vain," one of our other bigger hits, with me, and "Here I Am" singing, you know, "Solid Rock" with Shane, and we're doing "Way Out West" by James Blundell and the Dingoes, old songs. So it was just such an eclectic little mix.
0: Oh, I've got such FOMO, Adam. Oh, my gosh. And what did the crowd think?
1: Well, they started off, you know, towards the back until they realised who we all were. And then they just thought that, you know, here's some weird bald guy and a couple of guys in country hats. Could be anybody. And

0: And then by the time we got to the second or third song, you know, everybody was up the front, and look, we could have played for 3 or 4 hours, except the Palace Hotel was the next stop at 9 o'clock, so, which was amazing.
1: Oh, it's such a treat to speak with you. You're playing at Monday tonight, did you say, or are you already playing?
0: Yeah, so we close the show tonight.
1: Yeah.
0: On this day. We do have sunshine all day today, I believe, the grounds, you know, and a light breeze, which is both conducive to mopping up the wet.
1: Yes.
0: So I expect tonight to be amazing. And, you know, and just to reiterate what you said about, you know, these last-minute moments, I'm going to talk to the boys to see if we can do something back in Broken Hill after the show as well.
1: You let me know if that comes about, okay, so we can give it a big plug.
0: Absolutely.
1: So good to speak with you. Thank you, Adam Thompson, frontman of Chocolate Starfish. I've been such a big fan for the longest time. Hope you can't tell too much that I'm fangirling. It's 2:15 on 891 ABC Adelaide, South Australia and Broken Hill. And Simon Garley is what with Hot Potato Band.

0: Gosh, I love the brass. Hot Potato Band. Where do we find you at the moment, Simon?
1: Well, you can find us everywhere, I guess, online. Good afternoon.
0: Where are you physically, I suppose, is what I meant. Whereabouts are you?
1: Yeah, we are backstage at Mundi Mundi Bash right now. We've just walked off the main stage, finished a set. It was fantastic.
0: Oh, my gosh. Yeah. Thanks for taking our call when you've just done the gig. How did it go?
1: It was fantastic. It was really great. And even with the wet ground, it hasn't dampened the spirits of everybody here attending the festival. So it's lovely.
0: So explain what it was like going out onto the stage and what you saw. Was it a muddy pit? What were people doing? How's the vibe?
1: Yeah, well, look, this is our first Mundi Bash, and we've heard a lot about it. And so we didn't really know what to expect. We were told, unfortunately, just where... at the front of the stage, there was a lot of where the people dance couldn't quite get to the front of the stage. So there was a little bit of distance, so we kind of catered our show to those that were further back and sitting down and had a good time with them. But the vibe was amazing. There's a lot of call and response, a lot of fun and interaction with them.
0: Great.
1: Yeah, really loved it. It was a lot of energy.
0: You've got a lot of instrumentation in your music. How many instruments did you have on stage with you?
1: Yeah, there's eight of us. So we actually have two drummers on a deconstructed drum kit, and we've got a sousaphone, which is looking after all the bass lines.
0: I thought I could hear that sousaphone in that song.
1: Yeah, it's a lot of fun. That sousaphone and Luke, who plays the sousaphone, is a bit wild. Luckily today at Mundi, everybody that came in today got to witness Luke spin around with his sousaphone, so that was a lot of fun. And then we have four horns and a vocalist, so it's quite crowded on stage.
0: And have you had a chance to go and look around Mundi Mundi yourself, catch some acts, talk to people about how they're feeling?
1: No, not yet. We actually have only just we arrived, got straight onto the sound check, and then basically had a bit of lunch, got straight back on stage to perform. So it's been quite a whirlwind for us. This afternoon is going to be our time to get to know everyone.
0: All right. And then you had to do a live radio interview.
1: Anybody that counts to put away
0: the sousaphone just yet. Simon Garley, thank you for your time. Enjoy the rest of your weekend.
1: Thank you so much.
0: See ya. It's 20 past 2 on 891 ABC Adelaide, South Australia and Broken Hill. This text says, chocolate starfish are an absolute crowd favourite at Mundi Mundi. So good, says Stuart from Currency Creek, at 2 times past Mundi attendee. So you're listening now at the moment, are you, Stuart, or in the past? This has been a big one. Another text says, I saw Chocolate Starfish play at the after party of the Adelaide Grand Prix, I think in the 90s. One of the best concerts I've ever been to, says this text. And Fanny Lumsden, wherever Fanny Lumsden plays, people always come away saying that was one of the standout performances of the whole festival. And Fanny Lumsden is going to be playing with Mundi Mundi as part of the pop-ups. So Fanny Lumsden, hello.
2: Hi there.
0: Hey. So tell me, were you scheduled for Mundi Mundi in the mud and you had to move? What's been your role with all of this?
2: Oh, yeah. So we're scheduled. We're still going ahead out at Mundi Mundi. We're actually heading out there right now. We're part of the Fleetwood Mac tribute this afternoon, and then I've got my band show tomorrow afternoon. However, we jumped at the chance to do a pop-up show at the Palace Hotel tomorrow night, Saturday night at 9 p.m. for all the Mundi Mundi bashers that couldn't quite get out there with the campsite. So we'll absolutely be there at the Palace Hotel at 9 tomorrow.
0: This sounds like the place to be. You know what? Broken Hill is the real winner here by the sound of it. So all those people who didn't get tickets, it is going to be absolutely pumping for those who want to come to some of these concerts. It's not surprising, I suppose, you jumped at the chance, but does this sort of thing happen often where you go, oh, yeah, we'll just do another gig at another venue right before the festival that we've been preparing for?
2: Not really. But like as a band, you know, I've been touring with my band a long time and we all love playing and we love people that want to get into it. So the opportunity seemed perfect. And the Palace Hotel is iconic as well. So who wouldn't jump at a chance like that?
0: Yeah. Well, have you played there before?
2: No, never. It's going to be our first time. So we're excited.
0: What is it about the Palace that you're particularly looking forward to?
2: I just love the spirit of the place and the history. And, of course, I love Priscilla, Queen of the Desert. So, like, it's got all of that wound into it. And there's just, like, so many stories about that hotel. And I just think that, like, a bunch of people that are just in good spirits coming together would be just amazing.
0: Mm. Fanny Lumsden, as I said, you're such a star. Whenever anyone sees you, even if they have no idea who you were before, they come away going, that was one of the highlights of the whole festival. So what are you putting on stage for Mundi Mundi?
2: So we've got my whole band performance. There's seven of us on stage. It's lots of fun. There's like a lot of interaction with the crowd. We're going to be playing a brand new song from our album, which is coming out on the 30th of October. So we're going to be previewing a bit of that, and we're just going to be having a good time.
0: You should see if you can get that sousaphone playing with you.
2: Oh my God, that would be
0: do that. That'd be amazing. You have a great gig, Fanny Lumsden. Thank you so much for your time. See you later.
2: Thanks for having me. Bye.
0: Bye. Here's just a little bit of Fanny Lumsden.

0: Yes, Fanny Lumsden. The elastic waistband sitting on the couch. I've got big plans for that myself this weekend. It is 25 past two. We'll have a go at your song quiz right after this.
1: It's important to share my story because it's more like an untold perspective.
2: My story's unique.
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0: All right, here we go. This is your first clue for the song quiz. This text wants to know whether it's Mustang Sally by The Commitments. That's from Craig at Mount Compass. No, it is not. Is the song You're the One That I Want by Olivia Newton-John? Also no. Is it Take Care of Business, the Backman Turner Overdrive? No. I do need a refresher, though. Now I've forgotten what it actually sounds like. There we go. Is it A Girl Like You by Edwyn Collins, asked Tanya in Birdwood? Got that bassy sound, doesn't it? Nope. Matt and Gawler thinks it might be I Wish It Would Rain Down by Phil Collins. Oh! I nearly had another listen again. No, it's not Phil Collins, Matt. Thank you for playing along. My text number, 0467 922 891. Telephone number 1300 222 891. I did also, we were talking earlier in the week about your chance to vote for Australia's favourite wildflower. We've been talking about that for a little while. It's a Radio National Science Week, I guess, popularity contest for wildflowers. And they have crowned a winner. I don't know if you've seen what the winner is, but if you'd like to know what Australia's favourite, most amazing native bloom is as part of Science Week on Radio National, well, stay with me because I will play that for you very shortly.
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0: This is your final chance to get that Royal Adelaide Show family pass for my program. Anyway, Nikolai Balhartz does have a family pass and you can win across the weekend as well. So 1300 222 891, we will give you a chance to play even if you're listening on ABC Listen, so we account for that delay. So yeah, ABC RN has been running the most amazing wildflower campaign. They do this every Science Week. They love it. They have a top 10. Sometimes it's top 10 rocks. Sometimes it's top 10 clouds, that kind of thing. This year it's most amazing wildflower. And Jonathan Webb of RN was speaking about Australia's most amazing native bloom, which has taken the crown with over 70,000 votes. And it is the flannel flower.
15: I think there's a few reasons that it's risen to the top. It's found in lots of different parts of the country, so it's familiar to lots of people, especially if they go for bushwalks. There's a few different varieties. It comes in some striking colours. I think there's sort of pink and purple varieties. It is kind of amazing in a few

0: Something to Sing.
1: So there you go. 70,000 votes for the most amazing wildflower, and it is the flannel flower. You did hear your cue to win, to try and win that family pass to the Royal Adelaide Show. And Gail from Salisbury Heights is through. Hello, Gail.
2: Yes, hello. Lovely to speak with you and lovely to get through.
1: Yes, you are first through.
2: Thank you. And I know the code word today.
1: That's lucky. What do you think the code word is?
2: It's Ferris wheel.
1: Yes, exactly.
2: Thank
1: right.
2: Thank you.
1: Well done. Do you like the Ferris wheel when you go to the Royal Adelaide Show?
2: I absolutely love it. And I remember going years and years ago and going when we were small children. And I remember we went right up the top and it stopped there for a long time.
1: That's always such a treat, isn't it, when you get stuck at the top?
2: It certainly is. And I still remember that very much. And then going around and around. And I said at one stage, I think we're going to have a double ride here, because they seem to have, you know, I was trying to work out how they sort of get people on and off and who they know, who's got on recently and who's been on for a while. But just incredible. And I remember seeing the sunset and just lovely, lovely time.
1: You are the perfect winner, Gail. I'm so pleased that you've got the family pass. Who will you be taking?
2: Look, probably, yes, my family.
1: Probably.
2: I have a little foster child. He will love to come along.
1: Oh, lovely.
2: And also my dad. Oh, we're taking him as well, and my sister. So we will really love it.
1: That sounds quite the cohort, Gail. It's going to be so much fun. If you come when we're broadcasting from the show, please come and say hello.
2: I certainly will. I certainly will come and say hello. But thank you so much. I'm so grateful.
1: Yes.
2: That's really wonderful. I've been trying a lot and this is the first time I've got through. So thank you so much.
1: Well, I feel relieved for you, Gail. Thank you. See you later.
2: See you. Lovely to speak with you.
1: Bye. Gail from Salisbury Heights. What a great winner. It's not your last chance. You're going to have another chance with Nikolai Balhartz, with Deb Tribe, with Jason Chong. So you still have a chance to win that family pass to the Royal Adelaide Show. In a moment, I'm going to finish my program this afternoon with a beautiful book that I've been reading. It's called Bandoola, inspired by the true story of a remarkable remarkable elephant, and it's by local author Beverly McWilliams, who's going to be with you very shortly. This is ABC Adelaide, South Australia and Broken Hill. I'm Jo, lovely to be with you.

0: always works. Take Me Back, 891 ABC, Adelaide, South Australia and Broken Hill. In half an hour from now, The Chill Out is with you. Nikolai Balhartz for Drive. Jules is going to join us from the breakfast program, and I'll be there as well. And we each have a different topic that we're going to ease into the weekend with and a song for you to choose. I wonder what kind of tune Jules has chosen. I'm looking forward to finding out. So stay with us for The Chill Out. That's coming up in half an hour.
1: Welcome to Afternoons with Joe Laverty on 891 ABC Adelaide, South Australia and Broken Hill.
0: Deep in the forests of Burma, an elephant calf named Bandula is in trouble again. Bandula is inspired by the true story of a remarkable elephant written by Beverly McWilliams, a multi-award winning children's writer based in South Australia. Beverly's with you now. Hello, Beverly.
2: Hello.
0: Gosh, I've enjoyed reading this book.
2: Thank you so much.
0: It's just so charming. It is about an elephant. Tell me about Bandula. Can you introduce us to him?
2: Sure. Yeah. So it's inspired by a true story. Bandula was born in former Burma, Myanmar, in 1897. He was born in a logging camp. He went on to become a very well-known and great logging elephant. And then he was the first elephant enlisted in the elephant company in World War II. So it's inspired by his story.
0: So Bandula himself was a real elephant?
2: Yes, he was a real elephant. Yes, he did serve in World War II, and he led this remarkable rescue, which was the story I stumbled on. That's what kind of inspired the whole story. So he was in 1944, the elephant company was actually told to leave Burma, and he led this remarkable rescue across the mountains to India. It was very dangerous, obviously. They had the Japanese on their tail. They had very few supplies, and they ended up being accompanied by a group of Gurkha women and children refugees. So they'd been rescued from a Japanese camp. So they had to take them with them. So it was about 200 people and 53 elephants went on this expedition across the mountains. And what happened was they came to this cliff that was pretty much impassable. They couldn't go back. They couldn't go around. So what the people did was carve steps into the cliff to create these sort of footholds so that the elephants could get round the mountain up to a ledge and sort of get over the top of the mountain. And it was pretty much impossible, really, what they were doing. And the steps were just wide enough for the elephant's feet. But they did it. And Bandula was the one who sort of led the elephants. And I just found that remarkable, the trust that the people placed in the elephant and that the other elephants placed in Bandula to cross this mountain. So that was the story that I kind of initially stumbled on. And that's what inspired the book.
0: How did you stumble on this incredible story?
2: It was actually when I was researching my previous novel. So I wrote a book called Spies in the Sky, which is about the World War II pigeons. And it was when I was researching this book that I stumbled on the Elephant Company. And I didn't really know much about elephants in World War II. I'd never heard of the Elephant Company. So I kind of got a bit distracted from what I should have been working on and ended up going on a bit of a tangent and looking into this story. And I thought, it's got to be the next book.
0: I don't know that many of us thought about elephants in World War
2: II. No, I don't think you do primarily. So I love animals in war. So my first book was a reindeer on a submarine, then spy pigeons. And so an elephant seemed the natural progression.
0: Okay, I'm coming back to Bandula, but reindeer on a submarine?
2: Oh, yeah. So that was my first book. I heard about this story that a reindeer was gifted to the crew of a British submarine by a Russian admiral. So they were over in Russia at the time, and he wanted to give them a present to thank them. And obviously they didn't want to be rude and say, we don't really want a reindeer on our submarine. So they took her. She was called Pollyanna, or they named her Pollyanna because the port was called Pollyanny. So they took her on the submarine, and what should have been like a 2 to 3 week journey ended up being a lot longer because they got called on patrol. So they ended up having this reindeer on the submarine for about 6 weeks. It was, she caused havoc, as you might expect. There wasn't a lot of space, and but they all fell in love with her, and she became sort of what got them through the war, really, and got them through that terrible journey.
0: Oh gosh!
2: So yeah, that was my kind of first story, and that led me along the path of telling stories about animals in war. And I like to tell them from the animal's point of view. I started that with Pollyanna because I thought it was her story, and I wanted her to tell it. But I also think it's a good way for children to sort of follow. I'm dealing with quite difficult, you know, difficult issues in my books, and they are aimed at children primarily. And I thought it's a good way to sort of to help children understand, kind of using the animal to tell the story. So I started with the reindeer, then a spy pigeon, and now Bandula the elephant.
0: You're hearing here from Beverly McWilliams, a multi-award-winning children's writer based in South Australia. The latest book is called Bandula. And you really immersed yourself in the subject and went and lived in rural Thailand to really understand the terrain. Tell me about that.
2: Yeah, so I was very lucky because I got an arts essay government grant, project grant, to go out to Thailand to spend a week living with a Karen community. So that was great because I was a bit conscious. I was dealing with people that and a culture that I didn't really have any awareness or understanding of, and a place I'd never been to. So obviously I couldn't go into Myanmar, but I got as close as I could. So it was very close to the border where this community lives. It was amazing. I spent a week with the people. The mahouts took me out in the forest and we tracked the wild elephants. I was a school teacher for the day in their school of four pupils. I got to try the backstrap weaving, which is what I talk about in the book as well. So it was an amazing experience. It was an amazing experience all round. But it was great just to get to know the people and the culture that I'm dealing with in the story. And also seeing wild elephants was incredible. I don't think you can't kind of imagine how it was just amazing to be that close to them.
0: I can't believe you got a chance to. How do you even organise something like that? Go and live with a remote tribe in Thailand?
2: It was actually through a charity. So I just stumbled on it, who organised. So it's like an ethical type of tourism charity in the UK called the Mahouts Elephant Foundation. And they could organise these trips. So I got in touch with them and kind of worked from there.
0: You stumble across a lot of really great things.
2: Yeah, I'm always looking and researching and coming up with random ideas. All the time I'll find something, think, oh, story.
0: Well, the book itself is just such a lovely read.
2: Thank you.
0: And it looks at, among other things, alternate ways to train elephants. So it goes quite in, especially from Bandula's point of view, about what it's like to be trained, what it's like if you don't make the grade as an elephant when you're being trained. And it mentions a training method called kettering.
2: Yeah.
0: What is kettering?
2: Yeah, so that's how they often initially trained elephants to become logging elephants. So they would take them from the wild at about 16, 17 years old, and they would basically break their spirit. It was terrible. It was awful for the elephants. They would sort of, they would entrap them until they sort of gave in to people, really, keep putting people on their back and keep putting people on their back and commanding them. And it was quite a cruel way to train elephants. And the Mahouts, or the Uzis as they were known in Burma, they didn't really like doing this because they loved the elephants. Fortunately it's not practiced anymore, but that's how they were initially training the elephants. And Bandula's actual Uzi, Po Toak, he really didn't like this way of training elephants, and he thought there's got to be another way. And he saw that a lot of the elephant calves that were being born in the logging camps, they were just being left because the mothers were having to work. And he thought that there should be more time spent looking after the calves, protecting the mothers, and letting those calves grow up, learning from their mothers to become logging elephants so that they didn't have to practice this cruel taking them from the wild. So that was his dream. And that's what happens with Bandula. Bandula was one of the first elephants trained in this method, sort of learning from his mother and not having his spirit broken.
0: Glory. What a story.
2: Yeah.
0: And Potoke is a character in your book as well, but
2: yes,
0: he's actually based on a real character.
2: He is. He's a real character. So the book is very much based around a man called J.H. Williams, who is Elephant Bill. He was employed by the Bombay Burma Trading Company, and he was the one who set up the Elephant Company. He was very much loved elephants, and he knew about 1,000 of them by name. He came into contact with Bandula. Bandula became his favorite of all time elephants, and he got to know Potoke, and Potoke told him all about Bandula's childhood. And he wrote a book called Bandula about Bandula's childhood. So I was able to use a lot of what Williams had written to bring a lot of facts into the story as best I can. Mm. You know, it is inspired by a true story. Yes, so
0: from the point of view of an elephant.
2: So, you know, it's not completely factual, but I try to use as much as I can as the foundation for the story. And I was very lucky to have that book. Was great to get hold of.
0: I'm glad to remind people that it is from the point of view of an elephant, because it's got one of the most remarkable descriptions of eating bananas that I've ever read. I felt like an elephant in that moment, the way you were describing the smell of it, the chewiness of the skin, the taste of the banana. And I was really in that elephant's mind for a moment there.
2: Yeah.
0: Beverly McWilliams is the author of Bandula, a lovely book. This text says, "Hi guys, wonderful author that you're talking to at the moment. I've only just tuned in, but I had a memory bell go off about horses during the war and camels during the war. Apparently there were so many horses and camels that were used and had to be euthanized at the end of the war because they couldn't be shipped back to Australia. That would be an interesting real life story to be told," says this text. That's probably all.
2: Yeah, no, I like it. Yeah, I think there was only one horse that actually made it back, as far as I know. And I did have in my head, oh, that might make a nice story. But yeah, there has been bits written about camels and horses, but I'm sure there's one there somewhere.
0: Now, I'm going to give away a copy of Bandula. So if you would like to get this copy, I'll ask a question based on something that Beverly has mentioned in the last little chat. Then we'll make sure you get that copy. But I understand that you bought a place with a graveyard so that you could restore the graveyard. Is that right?
2: Sort of, yeah. So we did buy a kind of, we call it the village, but that sounds a bit glorious.
0: I was going to say, did you buy a village?
2: Yeah.
0: That's what I heard.
2: It is kind of a village, but yeah, it's a pioneer settlement. My husband primarily likes restoring things, and it seemed like a good idea at the time.
0: Sure.
2: I'm like, this would be great. So, do you know how much work this is? But yeah, I was very much drawn to the history rather than the renovation.
0: Yeah.
2: There was a lot of history there, a lot of documents. I've just stumbled on a big batch of old photos as well. But yes, it does have a graveyard. So yeah, I think there's a lot of stories there too.
0: What are these photos you've stumbled on?
2: They're just photos of people who used to live there, and it did have a school. So it was a church and then a Lutheran church, and then they built another church because the congregation was too big. So this was late 1800s, early 1900s. And then they built a school room for the children of the people who attended the church. So there was a little kind of schoolhouse there. So I just stumbled last week on some photos of the school and the sort of first children that were in the school. And somebody has actually written all the names of them. So,
0: oh, wow.
2: Yeah, so I'm going to have to do a bit of digging around there.
0: I suspect that's next on your agenda.
2: Yeah, there's always something.
0: So we have had a great conversation. Thank you, Beverly, for coming in. My question for you, if you've been listening closely enough, is Beverly has also written two other books about animals. Tell me one of the animals that was mentioned earlier, not the elephant. There were two different animals that were mentioned earlier. Tell me, just give me one of the other animals. And the fifth person through on the text line on 0467 922 891 will get an autographed copy of Bandula. Beverly, such a treat to meet you.
2: Thank you
0: so much. I want to hang out more. Will you come back again sometime?
2: Yeah.
0: We'll just talk some more on the radio. Great. Beverly McWilliams. The book is called Bandula. I read it as an adult. I really loved it. But I think it would be very appropriate for children 10 and up. Is that right?
2: Yeah, I'd
0: say
2: 10 and up. Yeah.
0: Yeah, great. That's good to see you. So get that text number in, 0467 922 891. We do have a song quiz to resolve as well. That's what I've got for you, is the song AC/DC asked Sean in Mount Gambier. No, it's not. Shane in Lightsview thinks it's Cold Chisel, My Baby. No. Is it Flame Trees by Cold Chisel, asked this text. Now I really do need to have another listen. That's not right. That's what I've got for you. George is... Where are you from, George?
3: Yeah, from Butler Tank on the Eyre Peninsula. Yeah.
0: Very nice to have you listening, George.
3: Thanks, Joe.
0: What are you looking forward to this weekend?
3: Yes, we're heading to Cummins to play some football, so it could be last game of the minor round for the final, so it could be good.
0: What's the name of the team?
3: Our boys play for Eyre United, so
0: nice.
3: Hungara. Yep.
0: How's the season gone?
3: Yeah, it's very much like the song. It's going very well over in the Eyre Peninsula, right from Penang right across. It's been a great start and everything's looking nice and green and fresh, so it's good.
0: Very nice. Well, give away the song. What is it?
3: Time of the Season by the Zombies, I'm pretty sure.
0: Precisely right, George. Thank you for listening. See ya.
3: Have a good afternoon. Thanks.
0: And Bye. Good luck to your team. See you later.
3: Thanks very much.

0: Zombies time of the season. Congratulations to those who got it right. And also to Sue of York Peninsula, who is going to have a go at recalling some of the stories which was told just a moment ago by Beverly McWilliams. Hello, Sue.
1: Hello, Jo.
0: Hello. Now, I asked if you can name one of the animals that Beverly's written a book about. What sort of animal? What have you got?
1: Reindeer.
0: Reindeer. Is that right, Beverly?
2: That's right.
0: Yeah, great. Did you enjoy that conversation, Sue?
1: Yes, I did, very much.
0: And will you be reading it for yourself, or have you got someone that you'll be giving it to?
1: I'll read it myself, and then my grandsons can have it after me.
0: After you. Good on you, Sue. We'll make sure that's autographed for you, okay? Thanks for listening. See you later.
1: Thank you very much.
0: Bye-bye. And Tony the Pink Dancer says, I've actually got that 1953 book, Bandula. So there you go. Person who knew about Bandula as well. Beverly, thank you so much for your
2: time. Thank you. Thank you for having me.
0: It's a few minutes away from the latest in the news, and that means it's time for the chill out in just a moment. Nikolai Balhartz and Jules Schiller. Hello to you both.
3: Hello.
4: Jules. Good afternoon.
0: Jules, oh my gosh.
4: I know.
0: You okay?
3: Are you okay?
4: I am okay, Joe.
0: That's
4: okay.
0: Good. Nikolai, what are you talking about today?
3: This is apropos of nothing, but I'll come up with a bit of a story around it. I just want to know, if you could only have one condiment for the rest of your life, what would it be? So
4: I've got some strong opinions on this.
3: Part of the reason I've had this bubbling around in my mind, and I thought, you know what, Jules is going to want in on this.
4: Yes. So. Yeah. I've got a friend who wanted to do a podcast on condiments.
0: Really?
4: Purely on condiments.
0: I mean, a podcast usually goes for at least half an hour.
4: It does. Yeah. Well, no, it was a podcast of like 20 episodes. Oh. Purely on. She pitched it to the ABC and it's yet to hear back.
0: How long ago was that? 1985.
3: So that's what I want to talk about.
0: And I like you're going to come up with a story around it, are you?
3: I do actually have a bit of a story. Yeah. It's thin, though.
0: Jules, thank you for coming at the other end of your day, and I'm looking forward to some Jules Schiller wackiness with your topic. Yes. What would you like to discuss today?
4: I'm big on supermarkets. I've just been to the supermarket, and I want to ask everyone, if you could change one thing about a supermarket, what would you change? I've got lots of theories. Again, like the condiment podcast, they've gone nowhere. One-way aisles, cash-only aisles, alphabetically listing goods, getting rid of self-serve checkouts. We can make a better supermarket together in this hour on air, Joe.
0: Did you walk around the supermarket making notes, and did security come up to you and ask what you were doing in the supermarket? What are you up to?
4: Yes. No. It's all up here. And I reckon we can create better supermarkets by four.
0: But at least some of the supermarkets are absolutely the worst. So there would be easy ways to improve those. And I think it's coming all together with my topic today, which is the family dinner. So you've got your condiments, you've got your ingredients.
3: Condiment.
0: Oh, yeah, sorry. But there's lots of different... It's not just one condiment that everyone...
3: Not in real life.
0: Everyone's got lots of different condiment. You have to choose one. Yep. There will be lots that will go through. So you've got your favourite condiment. The supermarkets as well, how can they be improved? Mine's about the family dinner. And this was raised during our daily panel by Daniel Best, I think it was, who said, does anyone still sit down and have family dinners anymore? Mm-hmm. Or is this a something that used to be done in the past? Family dinners in your household,
4: well,
0: Jules?
4: Sophia and I sit down and have dinner, accompanied by Netflix, usually. We're streaming something while we're eating. Yeah, I don't know, Joe. I think the family dinner is... It's becoming rare, do you think?
0: That's what I think. Yeah. But I'm looking to see what, you know, is anyone really still indulging in it? Penny still does it every single night. She's producing the program, which it shouldn't, but I'm really surprised to hear that. So those are your three topics for today. Your favourite condiment, what would you do to change, to improve the supermarket experience, and family dinners, are they still a thing? Thank you for your company today. Thank you to Stephen and to Anna for producing the program. It's 3 o'clock.
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9: Adam
6: story with ABC News. Police say they're still investigating the circumstances that led to the death of hiker Lily Hooper. Isla Evans reports.
7: Lily Hooper's body was found in the Natai National Park in the New South Wales Southern Highlands on Thursday morning after she went missing over a week earlier. New South Wales Police Commissioner Mal Lanyon says emergency services retrieved the 18-year-old's body overnight, but the rugged terrain and canopy made it challenging.
9: It was very, very difficult terrain for the searches.
7: Commissioner Lanyon says he did not have any updates about Ms. Hooper's injuries or suspected cause of death on Friday, claiming it's a matter for the coroner to determine.
6: The Sydney Swans AFLW captain says the suspension of five players from the men's team is not a reflection of the broader club. The players have been stood down for breaching club standards by drinking and bringing women back to their hotel. The club's decision relates to breaches of the club's code, not the separate police investigation. Lucy McAvoy says the women's team is incredibly disappointed by the scandal, but the team has received a lot of support from the Swans club.
10: The boys that have been here throughout the week have been absolutely incredible towards us as the W program. You know, we had a breathwork session together this morning. We've had a club barbecue together. It's really united us as groups, and, we really, really appreciate that.
6: Qantas says two of its aircraft caught up in another tarmac incident at Sydney Airport had been acting on instructions from air traffic control. Two passenger planes were both cleared to taxi in the same area on Tuesday, prompting one of them to stop to let the other pass. The Australian Transport Safety Bureau is now investigating the incident, but says it's not being classified as serious. It's the fourth mishap involving aircraft on the ground at the airport in just over 3 weeks. The Federal Greens say reports members of a Christian sect paid far-right figures across the country to heckle candidates, including from the Greens, threatened to significantly undermine Australia's democracy. Nine newspapers are reporting such figures were paid to track and heckle candidates from Labor, the Greens and Independents. The director of the Plymouth Brethren Christian Church said during a committee hearing today into last year's federal election that the reports are a complete lie. The Greens Democracy spokesperson Steph Hodgins-May says there are questions the church hasn't answered.
11: These allegations threaten to significantly undermine our democracy. This interference and involvement in our political system needs to be unearthed, and we'll continue through this inquiry process to bring that activity to light.
6: The Immigration Minister says the federal government is still working through some significant immigration announcements following a postponed address on the matter. Earlier this month, Tony Burke pulled out of a National Press Club speech where he'd been poised to announce sweeping cuts to migration. He says the government didn't get there in time with its policy position before his speech, and that it's still working through the details.
12: We are working through some significant announcements with respect to immigration. You'd also respect that if you simply did some measures rather than working through something comprehensively, you get a behavioural change that doesn't necessarily fix the problem.
6: Indonesian police are investigating the death of a Perth father after he was allegedly assaulted in a bar in Bali. Here's Indonesia correspondent Tim Swanston.
13: In a statement, Bali Regional Police said Perth father Paul Dugan was allegedly assaulted more than 2 weeks ago at the One Tribe, One Life Lounge and Cafe in the popular tourist area of Kuta. In a GoFundMe page, his family alleged that the father of four was brutally assaulted by a group of Australians who are yet to be identified. Bali Regional Police said Mr. Dugan was taken to hospital in Kuta several days after the assault and died yesterday. Bali Regional Police are investigating following a police report lodged last night. Tim Swanston, ABC News, Jakarta.
6: The New South Wales SES is warning people to prepare for a wild and windy storm season. September is the beginning of the high-risk weather season, and emergency services say an El Niño climate pattern this year will increase the likelihood of dangerous storms, damaging winds, intense rainfall, large hail and flash flooding. The SES Commissioner Mike Wassing has told a press conference today people should prepare their homes now.
14: Often now with increasing temperatures is increased rainfall with these storms. So it's not just a wind event. Often what we see, and some of the greatest life risk associated with storm impacts, is to do with flash flooding.
6: And the weather for New South Wales for the remainder of the afternoon, scattered showers or isolated thunderstorms across the central and northern inland, with isolated showers elsewhere except in the far northeast and the far southwest. A partly cloudy afternoon in Sydney today, a sunny day tomorrow with a top of 23, and then a partly cloudy day with a chance of showers on Sunday and a top of 20. That's the latest ABC News. It's now 3:05.
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3: Well, it is 3:05. Thanks for your company this afternoon. Welcome to another edition of the Chill Out this afternoon with Joe. Good afternoon, Joe.
20: Hello.
3: And Jules.
4: Good afternoon.
3: Jules. Keeping unusual hours.
4: I know. It's so weird to say. It's like 2 a.m. in the morning for me.
0: How can you be so bubbly when you've been away? This is now 12 hours after you actually started waking up.
4: It's a lot of coffee. I've just been drinking coffee after coffee to make it through to here. But look, I'm raring to go. I'm so excited.
3: Yeah, we've got some good things we want to talk about, and we need your thoughts right across the course of the hour. Mm. I want to talk about, if you could only have one condiment for the rest of your life, what would it be?
4: Mm. Mm-hmm.
3: Joe, you want to talk about it?
0: Do family dinners still take place anymore? So we're staying in the realm of dinners. The family dinners, is it still a thing? Are you still doing the family dinner?
4: And this is all themed, isn't it? Because
3: it is kind of
4: supermarkets you need to get your condiments and to have your family dinners.
0: Yes.
4: So if you could improve one thing about a supermarket, would it be getting rid of the self-serve checkout? Would it be one-way aisles? Would it be cash-only aisles? What would you do to improve the supermarket experience? You can have more than one idea, but just get thinking right now.
3: And we do want your thoughts over the course of the hour. Of course, we need your votes as well for which song you think is worthy of being heard in full. We've each chosen one. I'll get things started. Thought I couldn't go past the church.

0: Almost With You is my suggestion, Joe.
1: It's a song that has a special place in my heart. My son Leo and I were once in a production of Romeo and Juliet, but it was reimagined through the lens of Star Trek. And and at one point we all had to come on the stage and dance to this song, and so it always brings back good memories.
2: I'm not with you on this, to be honest.
1: From the Baz Luhrmann Romeo and Juliet soundtrack, of course. And Jules, what's your song?
2: Well,
1: first of all, thank you for throwing shade on my song.
0: Exactly.
1: Straight up.
0: Yeah, exactly.
2: Well, no, I was saying I'm not with Nikolai's.
0: Oh, I thought you meant you weren't with Joe's song.
2: Even in that four second grab, I got bored.
0: Oh,
2: at church. Oh, can't we sledge each other's songs?
0: I thought your song was excellent, Jules.
1: Whatever you're going to say, Jules, I hate it.
2: Well, this is my favourite song about a maritime industrial dispute, I have to say. And when you hear the opening with, of course, the talk box with Richie Sambora, or it is Living With a Prayer. She says we gotta hold on to what we've got. It doesn't make a difference if we make it. Because I'm here on a Friday afternoon, I want a Friday afternoon song. I don't want the church. I don't want Young Hearts Run Free. I want Big Hair, Big Rock.
1: It is a banger. It's true.
2: Just. And you know what? Because it was the most un-ABC song on the playlist.
0: Oh, right.
2: So I thought, I'm just going to pick that one.
0: Strategic. There's some strategy in here as well.
2: There is. I just want to hear Bon Jovi on the ABC.
1: All right.
2: So indulge me.
1: So text us with the song that you'd like to hear on 0467 922 891.
0: 3:08 is the time. You're on the Friday Chill Out on 891 ABC Adelaide, South Australia and Broken Hill. Nick, Joe and Jules with you this afternoon. And I want to talk about your favourite condiment. Or if you could only use one condiment for the rest of your life, what would it be? And there is a small story inspired by this. It's a very simple one. Just looking in the door of the fridge at how many different condiments we have and how many sit four-fifths full because you just never use them. So like Worcestershire is probably top of the list. Right, once a year that'll come out for something and then it just kind of sits there. But then there are others that are on a much higher rotation. So I want your thoughts on if you could only pick one, what would it be? Quinn is going to get us started. Quinn, you're 9 years old.
3: Yeah.
0: All right. Tell us what you think, Quinn. If you could only pick one kind of condiment or sauce to have for the rest of your life, what would it be?
3: Barbecue sauce.
2: Oh, that's good choice. Delicious. I would often go to the barbecue sauce on the hardware store snag. Mm. I do have to say it packs a lot of punch.
0: What do you put barbecue sauce on, Quinn?
3: Chicken.
0: Yeah.
2: Put it on anything, can't you?
0: And you've got ideas, Quinn, on some of the other things we're going to talk about as well, how you'd fix up a supermarket?
3: Yeah.
0: What would you do?
3: So on the trolley, you can put your card or insert money so then the item's already paid for and then you can just leave.
2: Oh, right.
1: Ooh, you're an ideas man.
2: You just put money into the trolley.
1: Yeah.
2: I do love that.
3: Well, like, there's an insert and you put it in.
2: Yeah, I love it. Just feed notes in as you go. He's a cash man. I do like that, Quinn.
0: And, Quinn, what about family dinners?
3: Me and my parents and my sister still do it.
2: Oh.
3: We play card games and stuff.
0: Oh, what kind of card games do you play?
3: Uno.
0: Uno's all
1: That's
0: you
1: it.
0: Need.
2: Well, thank you, Quinn.
0: Thank you, Quinn. There we go. Someone right at age 9 across all three topics.
1: Quinn's coming for our job.
2: Do we get to suggest condiments?
0: Yeah, absolutely.
2: Because I'm seething with white hot anger at the moment.
1: Okay.
2: No, I'm serious. But behind this smiling exterior is unbridled fury because my condiment I was going to choose was Worcestershire sauce.
1: Oh, no.
2: It is the most commonly used condiment in my house. What can't you use it for? You put it on scrambled eggs. You put it in Bloody Marys. You put it in burgers. You can even put it in spaghetti bolognese. You can even, if you want to spice up a chocolate cake, use some Worcestershire sauce.
1: That's not right.
2: It is the only condiment made by pharmacists.
1: I love that fact. Do not come here and tell me that you have put Worcestershire sauce in a chocolate cake.
2: I've heard of it being
1: done. Oh, yeah.
2: I know.
1: On the internet.
2: Do you use it?
1: No, because it tastes disgusting.
0: I quite like the taste of it, but because for me it's quite a particular taste.
2: It's tamarind, it's anchovies,
0: it's an odd mix.
2: And other undisclosed chemicals.
0: Preservatives 357 and colour 242.
1: Yes. I think it's the anchovies. I've never gone through the ingredients list before, but there it is. That's exactly what's wrong with it.
0: So how many? Okay, how many bottles of Worcestershire are you going through a year?
2: Well, you don't use a lot, but I'd go through a bottle every 6 months, especially on scrambled eggs or fried eggs or a little bit in your hamburgers and bolognese sauce. I love it.
1: You know, you can make your own Worcestershire sauce. It's not difficult to make if you wanted to.
2: And if you want to have fun, go to YouTube and there's challenges where they get people from the US to pronounce it.
1: Oh, yeah.
2: And they can't, it's all Worcestershire and it's a very hard word to pronounce if you're not used to it.
1: So it's done pretty well for a condiment whose name you cannot spell or cannot pronounce, and yet here it is, your favourite condiment.
2: What's yours, Joe?
1: I have recently discovered, I'm going to have to say a brand name here, forgive me. So my sister-in-law takes this particular brand in her handbag. It's like a chili sort of tomatoey sauce. And it's Cholula, so I will only say it once. But so she takes it in her handbag and she puts it on everything. If you take her out for pizza, she's bringing out the sauce and she's putting on her pizza. We've just recently discovered a smoky version of that same brand.
2: Mm.
1: You can't even get it at the major supermarkets. You have to go to a
0: place.
1: Is it
0: like a hot sauce?
2: It's a mustard or a sauce? What is it?
1: It's like it's a chili sauce, but not a hot chili. It's quite a runny sauce, so it's not thick. It's just got that. I don't know what
2: it's
1: it
2: like
1: is.
2: I don't know what it is. It's not hot. It's not cold. It's not thick. What is it?
1: It's just fantastic, and it's red.
0: Okay.
1: I think it's got Mexican origins.
0: Right.
1: So it's not a Tabasco. It's somewhere in between a Tabasco and and something else. And you can only get the smoky version in bespoke stores. So you have to go out of your way to get it. And when we've run out, it's a problem in our family.
2: Wow.
1: I love
2: Cholula.
1: It that much. The Cholula is the actual brand, but it's the smoky Cholula. Smoky. There's all these other wacky flavors on the same theme.
0: I feel like it is, you're talking high risk, low reward, carrying a sauce around in a bag all day.
1: No, she puts it on everything.
2: I mean, in terms
0: of spilling and in terms of,
1: It does have a good lid, though. It's not a pop-up lid. It's a screw-top lid with a wooden lid on top, which is good.
2: So what's yours, Nikolai? I've gone Worcestershire, her mystery
0: thing.
2: Wrapped in a riddle.
1: I'm looking up what the ingredients are right now.
0: I've given this a lot of thought, more thought than is fair, and I've landed with soy.
1: Oh, yeah.
0: What was that?
2: No, I'm not laughing. It's just such an obvious choice.
0: Yeah, exactly. That's why it should be number one. I'm a salt fiend, so it checks that box.
2: Mm.
0: It has the kind of umami, you know, that kind of depth of flavour. And there's the obvious stuff that is particularly well suited to it, like your sushis and spring rolls and things like that. But you can put it in, you know, if you make chicken and rice, put a bit of soy on that.
1: Yep.
0: You've got a good meal.
1: Yep.
0: At a pinch, you could put it on a steak.
2: Yeah, but it's not really that interesting. Soy, I mean, it does.
1: The brief wasn't give us your most interesting condiment.
2: Well, okay, what do you feel? This is always the salt-free soy sauce, what's the point?
1: Exactly.
2: Yeah, what's the point?
0: We're getting a lot of love for Worcestershire.
2: Well, I'm just...
0: On the text line, Catherine says, yeah, you're correct, Jules, it is Worcestershire. Bev says, echoing that it's fermented anchovies and onions. It's a tradition of hundreds of years.
1: And wasn't it discovered quite by accident?
2: No, it was two pharmacists. It was kind of like a kooky experiment that went wrong, and they suddenly created Worcestershire sauce.
1: And they left it in a barrel for too long, and then they came back and discovered it, and we're realising, this is actually pretty good.
2: That's right, and it comes in those cute little bottles, and it just sprinkle a little bit on your scrambled eggs, Joe. Just leave a little.
1: And we're pharmacists, they thought to themselves, if we recommend this to people as being a tonic.
2: Yes.
1: And in fact, I think it was sort of a tonic at one point.
2: It is.
1: Yeah.
0: It'll heal your ills.
1: So, I don't think it is a tonic. I just think that maybe these people sold it as a tonic.
2: Shame, Nikolai, shame. I'm never coming on here again, if that's the sort of tone of this segment.
0: Well, we've got many other suggestions coming through. Love to hear from you as well. 1-300-222-891. Jordan from Golden Grove, you've got a suggestion of, if you could only have one condiment, what would it be, Jordan?
4: Good afternoon, Joe, Jules and Nick. My favourite has got to be HP sauce. So my dad's mum was born in Cornwall, and she makes the best Cornish pasties, and you've got to have HP sauce with it.
2: It is. It's a very dangerous sauce to suggest on the ABC because it's easy to just go H accidentally. HP sauce, remember? HP sauce. It is. That's another very UK sauce. Have you had it, Nicolai?
0: Oh, no, you're, no, I don't know that I have.
2: You're just drowning in soy.
0: No, I've just got soy reserves and everything else has been thrown in the bin.
1: I can see it on the condiments plate. Yeah. But never one that I go for. It's just there.
0: Mm. Wal from Normie says, there's Worcestershire and then there's Worcestershire. You've got to have the Burenberg one. You're missing out. And similarly, Terry says, I've just visited my brother in North Queensland. I said, anything you want from South Australia. Spring Gully, Worcestershire was his immediate reply, but I couldn't find it anymore. Put the word out on Facebook. Apparently it's not made anymore.
2: That's how popular it is. That's how popular it is.
0: But lots of other suggestions coming through as well. Juan has got a question. Mm. Pardon my ignorance. Is salt a condiment? Because I would say
2: no,
0: salt.
2: That's a seasoning. Salt is a seasoning. Yeah. It's not a condiment.
0: Yeah.
2: Come on, let's not get ridiculous.
1: Does it have to be something that you pour from a bottle? It's like a liquidy thing?
2: I would say it's from a jar or a bottle.
1: Or could it be chutney?
2: Yeah, of course chutney is a condiment.
0: Chutney's a condiment. Diane at Westlake says Dijon mustard. The only difference between a bad meal and a good meal is Dijon. I do love Dijon mustard. That would be on the podium for me.
2: How pretentious. You know when people go, give me a seeded mustard?
1: Seeded mustard.
2: No, I'm just like hot English. Just give me some hot English or horseradish.
0: Well, see, I reckon horseradish is a bit... That's a condiment you come to later in life, I think.
1: Horseradish.
0: There's no 10-year-olds that are going, can I please have some horseradish?
2: So you're saying Dijon mustard is a gateway mustard that eventually leads you
0: to hot English. You've got to be careful with these things. Terry's with us from Scarsdale Station near Broken Hill. You've got one for us, Terry?
5: Yeah, how you going, guys? I'm with the Worcestershire camp, mate, well and truly.
2: Thank you.
0: Why, Terry?
5: It's just been part of our diet forever, and you're not allowed to shake the bottle because you get the good stuff that settles in the bottom. So you gotta keep that to the end, mate, and that's the best part. So that's your reward.
0: Oh, for getting through it. Terry, thank you.
2: And homemade hamburgers. I mean, you can't make a good hamburger without just a splash.
1: I'll be honest, when I'm making hamburgers, I'll chuck a little bit of Worcestershire sauce in. Just a little bit. Not enough to make it taste like Worcestershire sauce, enough to say that I put a lot of love and ingredients into my hamburgers.
2: I had a relationship that almost ended because I was putting into the bolognese sauce, honestly.
0: Oh, putting Worcestershire into the bolognese?
2: Yeah, and it was like, well, it's either me or the Worcestershire, and I said, see you later.
1: And then the person said, actually, I've changed my mind.
0: Zorka from the Adelaide Hills is with us too. Zorka, good afternoon to you.
6: Good afternoon. I at one stage had the very last bottle of this stuff and I had to open it to eat it because my husband doesn't know how to share and he would have polished it off. Spring Gully, sweet mustard pickle, the most sickest. It wasn't a condiment, it was a dessert. It's just beautiful stuff.
2: Is it yellow, Zorka?
6: That's the stuff.
1: That's good stuff, I agree.
2: Yeah. Sweet mustard pickle.
0: And occasionally you'll see those things, particularly the discontinued products, like pop up on the social media pages, you know, like $500 a bottle.
2: Yes.
0: There's none left and someone's going to be desperate enough. Sriracha, Walshy in the Lotus says, I thought there'd be more hot sauce suggestions, actually, to be honest.
2: Yeah, hot sauce is, I guess you have your sweet chilies and your, you know, but I don't know. HP is a good sauce. Mm. I think that's your kind of a step above barbecue.
1: So I used to work at Wendy's back in the day and we had the hot dogs, of course. Mm. And so you could have an array of sauces to choose from, mild English mustard, hot English mustard, barbecue sauce, tomato sauce. Mm. That's the full extent of all the sauces you could choose from. And most people would go for a bit of tomato sauce, cheese, and hot English mustard. So that was a very, very popular combination on the hot dog that we were making.
2: Speaking of sauces, I love looking at local Facebook pages, and we do preparing our shows, and there are some obscure ones, right? The most obscure Facebook page I found in Adelaide was a Facebook page that was reviewing the Diane sauce and all the schnitzels around town.
1: Yes.
2: They go, go to the Cooper's Ale House. Their Diane sauce is excellent. And go, the Victory Hotel has a better. Yeah, so
0: this one was made from a packet mix, clearly. This one was made from scratch with some love.
1: Yeah, is that a sub-branch of the South Australian Snitty page? Because that's got like 50,000 people on it.
0: Justin says, and again, most surprised that this hasn't come up as much as it has so far, at least, tomato sauce. The only thing that tomato sauce won't improve is tomato sauce. Justin says.
1: Again, there's tomato sauce and then there's tomato sauce.
2: And then you
1: get
2: into ketchup and ketchup and all this sort of stuff.
1: It's all the same thing, though, isn't it? Is ketchup tomato sauce or is it different?
2: Ketchup is different. It's a bit thicker and it's got less sugar in it.
1: Really?
2: That's what I believe.
0: Right. Emily says, I love Worcestershire. Can't spell it, but I use it in everything.
2: Thank you.
0: another, Jen, our compass says Worcestershire as well. And we're really on a Worcestershire run because another person says, you haven't lived until you've eaten the Worcestershire made by the Manum Hospital Auxiliary.
1: Ooh, that sounds like
0: a good exclusive,
1: Worcestershire.
0: That's an exclusive one. Mayonnaise, it's the Swiss Army knife of condiments.
1: Oh, yeah. And making your own mayonnaise. So you can get the stuff out of the jar and that's fine. But if you make your own mayonnaise, it's pretty good.
2: But you know what? Mayonnaise lost it for me when we started to squeeze it out of the bottle.
1: Yeah.
2: Right. I grew up with it in a jar. Yeah. And when it makes that sound,
0: it does take away from it.
2: Just like, is this really what the French intended?
0: Peter from Everard Park, you've got a suggestion for us, Peter?
7: I'm not sure if you're aware, but there's been a horseradish shortage in South Australia in the last 2 or 3 years. And I'm a real horseradish aficionado. And there's one brand you might recognise, the red brand. I won't give it to you, but that comes from Langhorne Creek. And that you just couldn't get that one. And there's only another one that from South Australia I know of that came from the Brox Valley. It's quite good. But that was some rare stuff. And then the price of it's gone through the roof. It's $10 for a jar of horseradish.
1: Really? Outrageous.
2: Wow. And Peter, just to quote Nicola, did you come to horseradish later in life? Was this something you discovered?
7: No, my father used to grow horseradish and he used to make it in the kitchen, which drove everyone out. These are minted in a meat mincer.
2: Oh, yeah.
7: And the whole house is like, sort of purified by the horseradish. Fumes going through the house.
2: Odour horseradish.
7: I was introduced at a very young age. I love it. It's great. Yeah. My kids don't like it, but that's okay.
2: I agree. That's my favourite condiment with a steak is horseradish.
1: Do we need a Four Corners investigation into why South Australia has gone through a 4-year-long drought of horseradish?
0: Yes, it's a challenge.
2: It's like the toilet paper of 2020, isn't it? Horseradish.
0: Bob from Manum, you've got a good one for us, Bob.
8: Look, I haven't heard this one yet. Mint sauce.
1: Oh, mint sauce.
0: Mint sauce hasn't had a lot of love so far.
2: Now, Bob, I'm going to bring up something. Is it sauce or jelly? Is it mint sauce?
8: No, jelly's no good. It's got to be the mint sauce.
2: Okay.
8: It's got to be the nice vinegary. And even a lot of times I don't have roast, but I can open up the fridge and I just see the bottle there. I've got to give it a shake and just suck it out.
1: You show love to the mint sauce when you're not using it. But there's only really one thing that you can put mint sauce on, right?
2: Mm.
1: And that's lamb.
2: Yes.
0: Yeah.
1: What else are you putting mint sauce on?
0: Well, unless you have it by itself, as we're hearing.
1: No, just said he'd just like to shake it.
0: Oh, I thought he was having a little spoon to just, just a little treat.
2: Can I say, I'm loving everyone getting into Worcestershire sauce, but I'm really surprised that no one has suggested gravy the whole time.
1: Oh, yes.
2: As a best condiment.
1: Yeah.
2: Because how many gravy boats do you have? Are you a gravy boat
1: I have
2: boat
1: at least
2: person?
1: One gravy boat, which I almost never use, but when I do, I feel superior.
2: Yeah. I'm really shocked at that. Mm-hmm. There's no gravy lovers.
0: Wiley from Happy Valley. You've got one for us too, Wiley.
9: Hello, afternoon, crying. Hello, Jules. Long time no speak.
2: Yes.
9: I'm still crying. Still Wiley, crying from a ton of fun.
2: We'll have to do that again one day, Wiley. You were an excellent contributor.
9: anyway, condiments. Mint sauce, but you've got to up it by mixing it with hot English mustard and then chilli flakes. And that is perfect on anything.
1: That sounds like an unusual flavour combination you just described there, Wiley. Yeah.
0: This is next level when you start to mix and create your own concoctions as well.
1: Mm-hmm.
0: Happy to keep yours coming, 0467 922 891, or you can call us on 1300 222 891.

0: Elton John on 891 ABC Adelaide, South Australia and Broken Hill. You're on the Friday Chill Out with Nick, Joe and Jules this afternoon. We'll be talking about the best condiment that exists. Harriet says, I'm picking up the grandkids and they all say tomato sauce and it can go on everything. Shah says, mint sauce is awesome on pan-fried halloumi. So there you go. Ooh. Another use for mint sauce. HP, a one-stop sauce. It's tomato, barbecue, chili and mustard all rolled into one brilliant brown mess. From Justin, crispy chili oil is another suggestion.
1: Oh, my stepmother is so big on the crispy chili oil. She's got all these different types. She got us hooked and we ate so much of it. We've got ourselves sick. So we're off the right. chili oil for the moment.
0: Kathy says, dinner at the table every night with barbecue sauce. It's the only time we can get the teenagers out of their rooms. Bev says a curry ketchup sauce. It's a Dutch product.
2: That sounds very Dutch, doesn't it? A curry sauce.
0: more love for horseradish, Tabasco. Yeah. Ranch has got a nomination. Ranch is big in America, I think, isn't it?
2: Yeah. Didn't Paul Newman do a ranch?
0: I think so, yeah. But we've collated the votes, and the top three overall, a mega category, number three, chili, which is the one you were talking about, Joe, sriracha, all the other kind of chilies.
1: Yes.
0: Number two, tomato. The classic.
1: Right.
0: Number one, Jules. You've done it. You picked it. Worcestershire's number one.
2: No, I didn't pick it. I just...
1: He forced that vote by squeaking its benefits.
2: I gave voice to the voiceless. Because you were here just, there's a condiment that I never use and you see it down the back of the pantry. And you just...
0: Turns out I was wrong.
2: You were entitled, you were cocky. And Nikolai, I just repaired the damage.
0: The egg
2: you
0: and,
2: did.
0: The egg and Worcestershire is on my face. We've also got another vote going underway as well, though, in terms of what song you want to hear.
2: Yeah.
0: You're Nick, Joe, or Jules, so the options there. My suggestion was Almost With You by the Church. Joe wants you to hear Young Hearts Run Free and

0: season of Take 5 with me, Zan Rowe.
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2: This is the Friday Chill Out.
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2: Call 1-300-222-891. That's 1-300-222-891.
4: Jules, you got a mission for us.
5: What would you improve in a supermarket? Now, I feel that we are fast becoming unpaid employees of supermarkets.
6: Yes.
5: You know, yeah, like we're scanning all the time. You know, where you go to supermarkets and you have to slice your own bread, you know, put it in that machine and all that. Soon we'll be repacking the shelves, you know, we'll be taking minutes at the board meetings, you know, and I just think enough is enough and we need to put our heads together and fight back. Mm-hmm. So what would you, if you can improve one thing about the supermarket, can be a major thing like getting rid of self-serve checkouts, so it can be the music, can be how we choose items. I've got a very radical idea. I'll just kick it off. The self-serve checkout should be used as a punishment. All right, so you're sent there because you've been naughty in the supermarket.
6: What have you done that was naughty?
5: Well, you're putting items back where they don't belong.
6: Oh, yes.
5: You know, you're dropping things. You're rude to other people. It's
6: you're
5: like
6: going the wrong way with your trolley.
5: Self-serve. Mm. All right, you've been naughty. It's a naughty corner.
6: Yes.
5: You know, I supermarkets are just, they're unpleasant experiences these days. I mean, we're tense. When you go into that self-serve checkout, is there an unauthorized item in the bagging area? You know, you feel like a criminal. You have to prove that you're honest, you know, at these places. So I would use it as a punishment and I would just have manned or womaned checkouts everywhere else.
4: Okay. Would this involve someone at a supermarket wearing one of those kind of like high-vis vests walking around policing
5: this? If you are like blocking the aisle, you know, having a...
4: You get a red card.
5: You get a red card, self-serve checkout for you. Mm-hmm. All right? That's your final warning. Also, I think we should have different types of aisles for the different people we are. So cash aisle, because people love cash. You should be rewarded for keeping you have a cash aisle. Aisle for conversationalists, people who like to chat. You chat to people in the aisle. You chat to the people who are checking your goods.
6: Mm-hmm.
5: You have your tap-and-go crowd. You know, they're all wearing headphones. No one's talking. They're all looking at their phones as they go through like that. Maybe you can have by age, by gender. So you can choose an aisle based on your personality.
6: A bespoke supermarket experience.
5: That's right.
6: That's what you're describing
5: here.
6: I do like the idea of getting only one self-checkout, and that's the naughty corner. I have to say, though, the supermarkets that you're describing with all those self-checkouts, I think they're deliberately set up to try and make you feel uncomfortable in the way that you've described it, because they want us to go into online shopping. They want us to do click and collect because it saves on staff. I tend to shop at an independent supermarket, and it costs maybe it costs a little bit more, although they would argue that they're really competitive. But I just love some of the things they've got. I would just say I want more free tastes of stuff.
5: You want more free tastings?
6: Yes.
5: In the
6: you know, sometimes you're there
5: idea.
6: And they say, here, try this cheese.
4: It's rare that you come across those these days, I reckon.
6: I know, more of it. That's what I think. So the place that I go, I think once or twice in all the years I've been there, they'll be out giving you free tastes of everything.
5: Mm.
6: And it's the best. I do want to taste the strawberries. I do want to taste the cheese that's on special.
5: Mm.
6: I do, and they have a piano player, but I want the piano player all the time. So pay a young musician or an old musician, just any musician, independent musician.
4: If there's a sample, do you loop around and try and pretend that you weren't there the first time and need another taste?
6: I'm pretty brash, and I'll say, can I have another one? And they're not going to say no.
4: No, that's true.
5: My father, and I'm going to out him right now, he's the sort of guy that brings a bunch of grapes into his trolley and has a couple before he weighs them.
6: Yes.
5: Is that a naughty corner? Is that a self-serve checkout sin or is that okay?
4: I seem to remember, and it might have even been something you were talking about on Brekkie, about whether or not it's okay to rip the stems off broccoli.
5: Oh, that was me,
4: Yeah, because it's kind of...
5: It's dead.
4: Yeah, it's not used, so why are you paying for it?
5: Well, no, then there was a flood of calls that people
4: you
5: who love broccoli
4: use
5: stems.
6: Here's how you use the broccoli
5: That's all they live on.
6: Yeah.
5: They live... Friday afternoon is a broccoli stem
4: broccoli
5: day.
4: Broccoli stem and Worcestershire soup.
5: No, but I do feel that you're entitled to a couple of pistachios before you weigh them.
6: No, that's... What are you doing with this pistachio shell if you're eating those?
5: Well, you're just putting it back. So you're only taking the inner...
6: So you have to put the shell back in the bag, so you're still paying something.
5: That's another thing. So you would more free tastings.
6: More free taste, thanks.
5: More performances in a supermarket.
6: Yes, please.
5: Me is different aisles for different types of people. Cash, tap and go, conversationless. Yep. Someone suggested a singles aisle.
6: Oh,
5: aisle for singles.
6: Yes, that is a lovely
5: mingling,
6: idea.
5: Singles mingling. What would you do, Nikolai?
4: Well, I'll tell you in a moment, but I want to go to George from... I'll just let the tension build.

0: bit. But I want to go to George from Hazelwood Park first. George, you've got an idea on this front?
1: Good afternoon, all. Yes, I would love an all-Australian ingredient aisle.
2: Yes. Oh, yes.
3: Yeah. That is a great idea.
2: I do like that idea, George. You know that?
1: I'd never go anywhere else except that one aisle.
3: Mm-hmm.
1: It has to be grown in Australia, packaged here, manufactured here. None of this imported and put a sticker on it by an Australian company.
3: In fact, the supermarket I go to, whilst it doesn't have exactly that sort of thing, George, they do have signs which say grown or made in South Australia. So you can go down, you can find the South Australian grown lentils, for example, because of the signs that they put out. I love that. I love being more informed about the things that I'm buying.
2: Can I say something else that improves at supermarkets is listing ingredients for people our age? If I don't have my glasses and I'm trying to look, I cannot see the ingredients and I'm taking... If I want to see the sugar content, I'm taking pictures on my phone and then expanding that. And then I see there's 80 grams of sugar per 100.
3: Yes.
2: And I'm like, that's for me.
3: You know how you can get those magnifying glasses?
2: Yes.
3: And actually put them on a chain, put them in the aisle so that you can use them. Every metre or so, you need a magnifying glass that you can reach to.
0: We've got lots of suggestions coming through on the text line as well. One person says, no more supermarkets. Back to the good old days. Market gardens, market stalls, direct from farmers, bulk food items. Another person says, I reckon self-checkout is designed to keep you coming back because you can't do a week's shopping, or it's difficult to do a week's shopping through the self-checkout.
2: There's something in that.
0: Yeah.
2: The other controversial theory about supermarkets I've heard many times is people like me should not be at a supermarket post 5 p.m.
3: What do you mean people like you, angry people who are angry at the direction people are moving in the supermarket?
2: No, people like me should not be at a supermarket after 5 p.m.
0: What do you mean?
2: Because that's if you're working shift work like I do... And I finish like at 11 midday. I should go to the supermarket at the when it's less crowded.
3: Right.
2: Because if I start joining the post 5 p.m. crowd, then I'm inconvenienced the 9 to 5 crew. So we should all just go
0: work
2: to a supermarket.
3: Yes.
2: We should all work together to keep it less crowded.
3: And you're quite high profile, so they'll be able to spot you from a distance and go, "What the heck? There's too many people now, Jules. You get out. Get in your allocated time."
0: Sue from St. Peter's has been in touch with us as well. Sue, you've got an idea that a number of people have suggested. What are you thinking?
4: Well, I'm thinking, since I like to use the self-checkout, that I should get a discount because I'm doing all the work.
3: Yeah, I think that's
2: I agree, sir.
0: Yeah, so yeah, and you're not alone. There are a number of people that have said 5% discount, 3% discount.
2: Why isn't it a discount? Why don't you get a discount? Because they're getting a discount. Why do we have to pay full
3: Well, they would
2: price?
3: Argue that the way that they can keep their prices so low is by making changes like this. That's how they can offer low, low prices. Although the independents would argue we're competitive with the major players and we keep our staff going.
2: The only benefit about a self-checkout, because you have to weigh your fruit and veg, I can now tell the difference between a Haas and a Shepherd avocado. You know, look at the pictures.
0: Yeah.
2: Is it a Lebanese cucumber or a continental one?
0: It's an educational side. Paul from Victor Harbour's with us too. Paul, what did you want to mention?
5: My pet hate when I go to the supermarket is I line up with my trolley full of good wholesome food and get halfway through being served, and then the operator breaks off to serve someone who wants to buy cigarettes. Really teased me because I'm there after good wholesome food and they're buying something that's not good for them and I've got to wait while they do that.
2: Oh, you know what? I've done this. You know when you're, say, buying an iPad or wherever, you know when you're in the queue and someone calls up and they're on the phone going, we've got that in. And you're like, why? I'm here.
3: Yes.
2: And you've just rung up and you're getting priority over me. Why am I not getting priority? Why is
3: because
2: this phone call?
3: You are going to spend your money.
2: Yes.
3: But here's a potential customer that I can also get to spend money.
2: We're called captured customers.
3: Yeah, that's
2: so
3: right.
2: So we're already there and we can't leave.
0: Not get out.
2: So if we all left every time they took a phone call, then we'd teach them a lesson.
3: You need to be umming and ahhing about the product you want to buy. You want to be in the line going, should I or shouldn't I? That'll get you through.
0: Christine from Prospect. Good afternoon to you, Christine.
6: Hello, everyone. I need the little train, the little open train chugging slowly down the aisle. We're all reaching for our products. No one's turning around. There's no, I miss so-and-so. No. We're going through at that pace, and that's all there is to it.
0: So a small train network built around the shopping centre, around the shops.
2: Right. What about a monorail?
3: That's an excellent idea. And if you miss the product you want, it's okay, but you have to wait for the train to loop back around. Is that what I'm hearing?

0: the next one.
1: I love this idea.
2: Christine, thank you.
1: We can't get a train to Mount Barker, but we can get run out of a food land somewhere.
2: Des from Murray Bridge is with us too. Des, what did you want to mention?
3: I will not go to the big two supermarkets because I'm not using the checkouts. I like to see someone with a job. Mm. And we go to a South Australian-owned supermarket, which you probably all know, and we get the catalogues for the three of them every week in our letterbox on a Sunday. We compare the prices, and there is virtually no difference.
4: Yes, it is.
1: My dad does that. Thank you. He's a price comparer. And my dad, and I used to mock him for doing this, but he, do you ever do this when you get the receipt for the supermarket? He checks it.
2: Do a little check, yeah. I'll do a check, you know, just to make sure.
1: Do you do the check?
2: Just quickly.
1: He used to, and he puts his glasses on, and he looks at the receipt, and then he'll find, and then he'll go up and say, that was 10% off, and you haven't given it to me.
4: Precisely.
1: And then they'll always apologise.
4: Or if you get charged for the wrong type of avocado, and there was a difference in price.
1: Yes.
4: Absolutely. One of my favourite experiences at the independent supermarket that I go to was I didn't recognise a fruit at all. Mm. I had no idea what this fruit was. And so there was the fellow who was actually packing and unpacking the fruit department. And I said, do you know what this is? And he didn't. And he said, let's find out. And we started eating it. He's like, oh, so we got to have a taste. He's like, I don't know what it is, but it tastes pretty good. So I purchased it. It's good service.
1: I was going through a checkout once, and I've always remembered this comment. I was buying a loaf of soy and linseed bread.
4: Yes.
1: That was very big. And there was this lady there, and she scanned it through, and she gave it to me. She said, you don't look like a menopausal woman.
4: Okay.
1: What does that mean?
4: Actually, you do look a little bit like a menopausal woman.
1: is it a bread for? Is it?
4: Wow. Is this soy that's product? Profiling. Apparently has estrogen in it, so why I'm on the soy cappuccinos. That's why people eat soy and what the soy sauce, that kind of stuff.
2: Good sauce, good product.
4: It's an okay sauce.
2: Jim from Mitcham says, I once went through a checkout where the operator didn't make eye contact with me, but then told her workmate at the next till over that she'd just finished her communications degree, which is good. And another good one from Shah says, supermarket shelves with no products above shoulder height or below knee height.
1: Hmm.
2: Most popular products stored at accessible height, so everybody, people with mobility issues and the like, can access them easily.
1: What about the cheapest products at head height and the more expensive ones up and down?
4: Definitely not
2: shelf.
4: How they do it.
2: The top shelf.
4: They're definitely doing it the other way around.
2: And Marg from Oakton says, I think an aisle where you can get a trolley through because you can't get trolleys through because there are two carts of refills blocking and employees are chatting, a solution being a 35% discount on your total shop.
4: Yes.
1: And before we leave this, when did supermarkets become radio stations? What gives them the right to go, oh, we're a supermarket, we know radio? Because all they do is pump out mind-numbing pap. All right,
4: like the song that you've chosen for today's song.
2: Bit of Bon Jovi.
4: But here's a little bit of backstory to this. So we obviously go through radio surveys here in South Australia, in Adelaide, and it looks at the most popular digital radio stations as well. Mm. Number one or number two is usually Coles Radio.
1: Yeah.
4: So, or I think Chemist Warehouse Radio. So there's obviously a lot of people. It picks up, I think that you wear a watch, which can pick up what you're listening to on the radio. And so many people spend so much time in the supermarket that it dominates.
1: Right. Yeah.
4: And of course, if you've got a voiceover going and there's a special on tomatoes while you're in there, it's a very clever way of getting people to buy what you want them to buy.
1: I'd love to be in Chemist Warehouse and the radio's playing The Drugs Don't Work.
4: Mass walkout.
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0: That's 1-300-222-891.
2: I've just got to share one more quick story from James, who, this is a great one, who says, I was at the counter at a supermarket and they were on the phone and they kept answering the phone whenever it rang and they weren't serving me. So I rang them, got them to get the stuff to the counter, and when they asked when would I be in, I said, look up, I'm here.
4: Oh, wow.
2: That's good thinking.
1: Can I say, as we get to the songs, and thank you if you're voting for Living on a Prayer, because I said it was a very un-ABC song, yes. And I know why, because I'm looking at the screen and they've written Living on the ABC, whereas it's Livin', and it's dropped the G. Bon Jovi didn't go the G, but we here at the ABC have, and I applaud you.
2: Formal. Yeah.
1: Living on a Prayer.
2: Now, you want to talk family dinners, Jo.
4: Yes, do you have family dinners still? This was brought to us as a topic during the week on our daily panel from Kevin Ryan, who's a former firey, and he said, are we just the last family still having family dinners? What about you, Nikolai? How's the family dinner situation in your place?
2: Well, I think like a lot of working families, it's hard for us, because I'm obviously on air until 6, so by the time I get home, I've got young kids. So I don't want to arbitrarily make them say, no, you have to wait until I get home for dinner. So they've eaten by the time I get home. So this is one of those things, those kind of phases that we're in, I suppose, and it'll change over time. But I remember when I was thinking about this, the thing that really struck me about family dinners when I was young was the special dinners of getting takeaway. We used to get takeaway from time to time, and getting fish and chips, and having to go to pick them up and waiting in the fish and chip shop for what felt like 3 hours and it was probably 7 minutes, and thinking, what a treat, this is for us, the kids, but not realising that probably also my parents were like, oh,
4: that's fish and chip now.
2: Yeah.
1: We when I grew up, we had a family of five, so we had family dinners always. And Mum had that, you know, that electric fry pan on the counter.
2: The silver one.
1: It was a 70s dish. I've just got, you know, stroganoff, chop suey, whatever that was, you know, lasagnas, tuna mornays, apricot chicken, all that sort of stuff. And the thing about family dishes, because there was always three chores that had to be divided amongst the five kids. Do you wash, do you dry, put away?
2: Mm-hmm.
1: Wash, dry, put away. And you didn't want, I mean, drying was the worst, okay, because washing, you kind of get, it's tactile, right? You've got the hands in the hot water and it's a bit whatever.
2: Mm.
1: Putting away is easy, you just stack them up, but drying was,
2: I think you didn't want
1: to get the drying. Yeah.
4: But that's three jobs and five kids, so what were the other two kids doing while you guys were doing the jobs?
2: You had to rotate.
1: We had to rotate.
2: Draw up a roster, that
1: yeah,
2: would
1: be. Yeah, so did you do that? Did you do wash, dry, putting away?
4: No, I am an only child.
1: Okay, right, so you did it
2: all. You had to do all of it.
4: Yeah, well, I remember washing up was my job and always being told, come back, do it again. And so I was constantly having to redo my work. And now I'm having to do that with my own kids, although we have a dishwasher now. So I'm constantly saying, see how you've put the cup next to the dishwasher? Mm. Why don't you try and put it in the dishwasher? Mm. And we have family meals. We've moved to Adelaide so that we can be near family. And on Friday nights, we go and have family meals with Tim's parents. And it's really, really wonderful. It's kind of like the whole reason we've moved here. But at home, we don't eat at the table very often at all. We almost always go into the room where the TV is. I have bean bags that I assemble in just the right position for me. There's a couch that everyone else sits on. And I feel bad about that, but also it's just the best after a long day. Mm. Tim does a lot of the cooking, so he has to make three different meals. He makes a meal for him and Leo, and that's usually like a stew or something. Then he has to make something for me, and I'm vegetarian. And then Eileen only likes like pizza or something like that. So he makes three different meals, and we all sit down together. But then sometimes we have Leo's, who's a teenager, we have some of his friends come over. And I once made a roast pork with crackling. And this friend said, what's this? Pointing to the crackling. I said, that's pork crackling. And she'd never had pork crackling. And I just realized how many different families have different family meals. And another friend who I don't know what we'd served up, spaghetti bolognese. And he said, oh, you guys eat much healthier than I do. And I said, what are you having? And he said, we have microwave pizza most nights. It's very different ways that family approach the dinners at dinner time.
1: We were very, I don't know if you've seen The Adventures of Barry McKenzie, but when we grew up, it was only at a certain age I realised that bolognese sauce didn't go on toast, that it went actually in pasta. Did you ever have mince on toast?
4: Oh, massive. Yeah, that's a good one.
1: And you'd butter the mince and then the fat of the, butter the toast, the fat of the mince. It was literally an angiogram as a meal. I used to love that.
4: Yeah, absolutely.
1: Mince
4: the
1: on
4: next
1: toast.
4: Day after spaghetti bolognese.
2: Yeah. A couple of suggestions, examples coming through on the text line. One person says, we're in a family of seven and we still have sit-down meals together every night. The rule is no electronics, no TV. And John says, we have family dinners every Sunday. The kids come over with their kids, so we get to see them and the grandkids.
4: Yeah, that's perfect.
2: Yeah.
1: Well, I used to go to a friend's place and they were, you know, I'm from a Catholic family. They were also from a Catholic family, more Catholic than our family. They did grace, you know, and the dad was very particular about grace, you know, what we're about to eat when we eternally fade. So much so that once we went to Hungry Jack's just on Rundle Street there, and we got a Whopper and thick shake and fries, and he said grace there
4: Well.
2: Wow.
1: For what we're about to receive, maybe be a ground.
2: Should still be thankful, I suppose.
4: I do bust out grace at Christmas dinner. Yeah, I do, which can be a little bit awkward because we have a bunch of different families come together, and I say, okay, we're going to say grace. I try not to make it too religious. I say, let's just be thankful for what we've got here, and let's everybody say something that you're thankful for, and it's awkward, but I like it.
2: 0467 922 891 if you want to keep your thoughts coming through on that. You are on the Friday Chill Out with Nick, Joe and Jules. It's 9 to 4.
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2: Now, we have been getting all of your votes and tallying them up for the winner of your Nick, Joe or Jules, including thank you for a very late, but we'll count it, vote for Almost With You by The Church. A very good song nomination by myself. Joe,
1: Are we going to find out how good that was, are we?
2: Joe had a good suggestion as well.
4: Young Hearts Run Free, great Friday song.
2: Apparently they weren't the best suggestion, though.
4: No, of course not.
1: This is a song, like I said, it begins with a maritime industrial dispute. It ends with a couple who are living on dreams. And, you know, it's Gina and Tom.
4: And they are living, right?
1: They are living on a prayer.
2: Goes for a long time as well, 4 minutes and 3 seconds.
1: Well, you're that particular about it, are you?
2: No, it's a great song.
1: You don't think it's a great song. Everyone, I love this song.
2: Get up and have a bit of a boogie, Jules. Congratulations, you've picked the winning song. Would you like to introduce it?
1: All right, here it is. This is John Bon Jovi, Richie Sambora and the rest of the crew doing some big hair rock here on the Friday Chill Out. Perfect Friday afternoon song, Living on a Prayer.
4: Living.
2: Jules, Joe, thank you so much.
4: See ya.

0: The winner of your Nick, Joe, or Jules Living on a Prayer by Bon Jovi. And thank you for all of your votes and all of your suggestions for how to fix up supermarkets. That was one of the topics we were talking about on the Friday Chill Out. We'll continue that conversation very soon. Goodbye, the Regents.
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4: And a good Friday afternoon to you too. Good to be with you as we wrap up another week with only 1 week left of winter, officially anyway. We'll probably still feel a bit cool for a couple of weeks into September, but we're certainly feeling the end of the cooler months. On our way to the news at 4 o'clock this afternoon, the news actually broke yesterday about the three mass bird mortality events in South Australia. What a story that's been. Yeah, and it's continued today. There have been a couple of updates, and you're going to hear about that after 5 o'clock this afternoon. The other thing we're going to talk about after four is that skin cancer is very much at the top of mind in Australia. You know all about melanomas, but there are more than just one, and they might even be more prevalent than melanomas. There's more skin cancers than that. You're going to hear about them after 4 o'clock this afternoon. We're also going to play Scratchy 45 today as well. I've got two records. You'll find out what they are. But right now, time for the news.
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5: Good afternoon, Sarah Maunder with ABC News. Giant cuttlefish numbers off South Australia's coast have dropped to a concerning low, down tens of thousands from last year. The state government has completed underwater surveys along the Upper Spencer Gulf that estimate this year's cuttlefish numbers are around 1,800, the lowest on record. Professor Mike Steer from the state's Research and Development Institute says it's a significant reduction compared to last year's population, which was around 63,000 cuttlefish.
6: There has been some evidence of spawning in the area, in our survey area. We've also identified small pockets of activity outside of the spawning area, which is encouraging, but it will be the assessment of next year that will be really telling.
5: A dual Russian-Australian citizen is in custody accused of foreign interference. The 27-year-old Victorian man is alleged to have infiltrated the Ukrainian armed forces with the intention of gathering information for Russia. He was arrested in Brisbane Southwest yesterday with fresh search warrants at multiple Brisbane properties.

And now the top 10 wildflowers have been decided. And if you haven't heard the results of this, you will just before 4:30 this afternoon. We've been talking about wildflowers a lot, and ABC Science has been looking to sort of work out which one is Australia's favourite wildflower. And I know the Sturt Desert Pea wasn't in there. That was something that was brought up very early on, which is a South Australian icon, but you'll hear why it wasn't included, and there's a very good reason for it. That's before 4:30 this afternoon as well. Going to have a chat about skin cancers in just a moment as well. We're getting very close to that time of year. But the other thing I want you to do is give us a call, 1300 160 222. And the reason I want you to do that is because we're going to have a play of Scratchy 45 this afternoon. I've got two records sitting here that, yeah, they've got a reasonable amount of scratch on them, and I want you to choose them. Yep, the records are here, two of them to choose from, and it's up to you which one we play before 6 o'clock. Strangely, they're both from 1979, which wasn't planned, but it's sort of quite fortuitous. It's worked out that way. The first one you've got to pick from is Kiss, I Was Made for Loving You.

Yep. Or you could go for Major Matchbox and Rockabilly Rebel. I'm a Rockabilly Rebel. I'm here to tow. Righto, 1300 160 222 is the telephone number to call this afternoon to vote for which one you would like to hear out of these two records. Which one do you want me to throw on the turntable and give a spin just before 6 o'clock tonight? Both from 1979. Would you like Kiss, I Was Made for Loving You?

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1: I'm a Rockabilly Rebel, I'm head to toe.
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0: It's 4:09. It won't be long, and as well as the weather forecast, you'll need to consider what the UV index is. Skin cancer is a huge issue in Australia, and that's why you know the slip, slop, slap, seek and slide message to make sure you cover up in some respect. Melanoma is a pretty prominent skin cancer that's been talked about over the years, but there are other ones, other skin cancers that aren't melanomas. And that's something that you probably didn't know. Sally Blaine is the chair of Cancer Council's National Skin Cancer Committee. Sally, good afternoon.
3: Hi, Matt. Thanks for having me.
0: Pleasure. What are these non-melanoma skin cancers?
3: Yeah, look, these skin cancers are actually the most common cancers in Australia, and they're the most common by a long way. So melanomas are certainly really serious. They can be quite deadly, but these non-melanoma skin cancers, about 500,000 Australians each year have at least one of these non-melanoma skin cancers removed. So most of us know someone who's had some of these skin cancers removed, and sometimes that can be pretty simple. You know, you go into your GP, they might remove it there and then, but they can also be really serious. You can have multiple ones of these cancers, and they're so common, but almost entirely preventable as well, which is why we're keen to talk about it.
0: Right. Okay. So how do these ones present? Do they come up the same way as melanoma does?
3: So melanomas present in a mole, but these are a little bit different. And what you're looking for is just something that looks a bit odd. So it might be a sore that hasn't really healed. It could be sort of a bit scaly, a bit pink, or a bit pearly, but it just looks a bit different to the rest of the skin. So sometimes they can be a little bit hard to find, but you're just looking for something that has changed. It might not have healed. And sometimes we refer to it as a bit of an ugly duckling. It just looks a bit different to the rest of the skin, and it might have hung around for a little bit, and that's the opportunity to go and have a chat with your doctor, put it under their nose and just get them to have a look at it and see if it is something that needs to be dealt with.
0: Right. Sally Blaine is the chair of Cancer Council's National Skin Cancer Committee. Are they as serious? I suppose my question is, where do they sit on the cancer severity scale?
3: Yeah, so when we're talking about these non-melanoma skin cancers, there's two main types. So one of them are basal cell carcinomas. Look, they are not overly serious. They don't spread. They stay where they are, and they can usually be quite easily removed. That makes up about 70% of these skin cancers. Mm-hmm. Squamous cell carcinomas, or SCCs, they can be more serious. So they can spread more quickly, and they can cause death. And we do have deaths for squamous cell carcinomas in Australia every year. But they are, because they are so common in Australians, it's a little bit tricky to get accurate numbers of them. But the fact that any form of UV radiation on that skin can certainly result in those non-melanoma skin cancers, and it's important to get them checked out and dealt with.
0: Are they preventable at all?
3: 99% of them are preventable. And you mentioned thinking about this in summer, but you need to think about it tomorrow. So whenever the UV index is above 3, that's when that damage can occur to that skin. And across South Australia and Broken Hill tomorrow, the UV is going to be hitting sort of 5 or 6 in the middle of the day. So even in winter, even if it's not that warm, the UV can still be causing that damage. So that's when the old slip, slop, slap, seek and slide come into play. But it's not just in summer. Across Australia, and particularly South Australia, pretty much every day of the year, you're going to be having UV that's going to be causing your damage. So think about UV, not just in summer and not just thinking about temperature either.
0: Yeah, Sally Blaine is the chair of the Cancer Council's National Skin Cancer Committee. Do you think we get just a little bit too complacent about this and go, oh, no, she'd be right?
3: Oh, 100%, definitely. And even if you've had, you know, a lot of sun when you're a kid, you might have had a lot of sunburns. We're still dealing with lots of skin cancers of people who used to lie on the beach with coconut oil. Like, skin cancer is really common here. But any age that you are in life, you can still change the outcome of those skin cancers. So you may have had some skin cancers already. It doesn't mean you just sort of give up and think, oh, well, there's nothing I can do about it. We know that even covering up when you're getting older, that can still change the amount of skin cancers and the severity of those skin cancers. But you're right, you know, we have such a beautiful outdoor environment here. Getting out and spending time in the sun is part of the life that we live. We just need to do it carefully and make sure that we're not causing that damage that's going to come across as skin cancers later on.
0: Yeah. Obviously, you know, I know you said that the UV index is, you know, 3 or above and tomorrow is going to be 5. So that's a problem as well. But really, summer is when we see it get to its highest as well.
3: Absolutely.
0: And I suppose that's when we really get that messaging out there, because it's not because of the heat, though.
3: Yeah, no, definitely. And in across Australia, you're looking at levels of, you know, minimum about 13 in summer. When the UV is that high, as little as 10 minutes in summer on that unprotected skin can really cause that damage. So the recommendation is if you know that the UV is going to be above 3, think about it first thing in the morning and kind of plan ahead. You could have that sunscreen next to your toothbrush, you know, as part of your morning routine. Just thinking about it and doing it as a natural part of your routine will certainly help. And it'll prevent those times when you get a little bit caught out. You know, when you're having a bit of a chat to your neighbour, or you might get stuck out in the sun a little bit. If you're sort of thinking ahead and putting on that sunscreen and packing the hat in the car first thing, then it can just help avoid that nasty bit of sun that you might not have thought you were going to get.
0: Yeah. All right. But if we do get something up on our skin that doesn't look quite right, the best course of action from there, Sally?
3: Yeah, look, keep an eye on your own skin and go and check it out with your GP or your health professional as soon as you notice something that you're a bit worried about. But don't wait, because getting them treated early, even if it's not anything serious, means you've got less time off work, less costs, less visits to the doctor, less surgery. So it's just going to really help to get it seen to early.
0: Yeah. Sally, great to chat. Thank you so much for your time this afternoon.
3: Great. Thanks, Matt. My vote's on Kiss, by the way.
0: Oh, okay, right. I'll pop you down for that one. I'll tell you what,
3: excellent.
0: Rockabilly
3: Thank
0: Rebel's
3: you.
0: Getting a few votes in, so it's going to be a tight battle. Thank you so much.
3: Brilliant.
0: Have a good one.
3: Thanks, Matt.
0: Sally Blaine is the chair of Cancer Council's National Skin Cancer Committee. So there you go. It's not just melanoma or other different types of skin cancers around the place as well. And we don't hear a lot about them. Melanoma normally does get the top spot there, but any sort of weird change on your skin, probably worth getting it checked out. 4:16.
4: It's important to share my story because it's more like an untold perspective.
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0: All righty, Scratchy 45 voting. All right, we've got Sally's vote for I Was Made for Loving You. Thank you. Carl has also got in and basically just given me the lyrics for Rockabilly Rebel. Obviously a favourite of yours, Carl. Thank you very much for your vote. We'll put that in as well. 1300 160 222. Two records to play. One of them will go before 6 o'clock this evening. And it's your choice. I don't mind which one plays. I like both of them. So you're the one who's got to pick here. 1300 160 222. Kiss, I Was Made for Loving You, or Major Matchbox and the Rockabilly Rebel. Get in. 1300 160 222. The votes have been streaming in, and now the top 10 wildflowers have been decided. This has been going for a few weeks now, and if you haven't heard the results yet, you'll find out after Jimmy Barnes. Let's make it last all night. ABC South Australia and Broken Hill. Hey,

0: Yeah, online and on ABC Listen. ABC South Australia and Broken Hill. Jimmy Barnes, let's make it last all night. 22 past four. Ted, thanks for your comments. Just talking about skincare and being careful of getting melanomas and whatever else. We plaster too much chemical on our skin. Best protection, hat and loose cotton clothing, long sleeve cotton shirts. Ted, thank you very much for that. I appreciate your comments. That, yeah, really important. That's why I think they expanded, Cancer Council, their messaging. So slip, slop, slap, seek and slide. They put the other couple of things on there as well. So the shirt, the sunscreen, hat, sunnies, and what's the other one? Slip, slop, slap, seek and slide. Oh, sunglasses, yeah. And seek shade. That's the other one. Messing up my own thing. No, but it's a good one. It's a good one. And remember that because, coming into the next few months, the UV index is certainly going to go up as well. It's 23 past four. 70,000 votes have been counted as part of ABC Science's top 10 wildflowers countdown. The vote happened as part of National Science Week. And earlier this afternoon, the order of the top 10 was revealed, including the winner at number one. There were so many flowers that could have been included, but there were plenty of South Australian entries, and I think the number two was actually from South Australia. Jacinta Bowler is from ABC Science and has been following the votes this afternoon. Jacinta, g'day.
1: Thanks for having me.
0: Oh, no trouble. Now, don't keep us in suspense any longer. What is the number one flower or wildflower?
1: All right, drum roll quick. It's the flannel flower.
0: The Yay! Flannel flower.
1: Yes, that's it. The one, it's hope after bushfires. It's beautiful and white, and I feel like a lot of Australia has absolutely rallied around it.
0: All right. Tell us about the flannel flower. How do you describe it? Where does it grow?
1: Well, it grows through most of the East Coast, up in Queensland, through New South Wales, and then down into Victoria as well. And it is, it's most common. You do see it everywhere. You can see it quite commonly in Sydney in the spring, but it absolutely comes to the fore. It brings itself up after bushfires. So after a big bushfire has gone through, the seeds actually, they need to be smoked to be to be effective. And so once they're smoked, they then come through and you see these beautiful fields of flannel flowers after a bushfire has gone.
0: Right, okay, pretty cool. How many votes did it get? It was obviously the most popular one.
1: Yeah, by a lot, actually. So the flannel flower in the end got something in the region of 16,000 votes. So 16,567. That was more than 1,000 more than the next, which is the flying duck orchid.
0: Right. So. Well, you revealed it there. I was going to ask you that the duck orchid ended up in second place, but it was just almost as popular as well. This one looks really cute too. Like you'd actually really see the duck when it comes out and it's formed.
1: It is wonderful. I'm not going to say I've got a favourite, but I do quite like the flying duck orchid, though. It is really cool. It not only looks like a duck to us humans, but also it smells like an insect date to an insect. So basically it smells like the pheromones of a female insect. And so what happens is they go up and they try and mate with the flower. When that doesn't work, the flower kind of captures it, covers it with pollen, and then it has to wiggle its way out through the end. So, that's a fun mechanism, it's a good time.
0: It's certainly a different one. I'll give you that. We're getting an insight into how nature works here. Jacinta Bowler is from ABC Science. The top 10 of the Australian wildflowers. The countdown has happened as part of National Science Week, and we know the winner being the flannel flower now. Was there one in the top 10, Jacinta, that you thought should have got more recognition?
1: Oh, absolutely. So my favourite, personally, and I know I said I didn't have a favourite, but I

0: I do, is the underground orchid. So this plant is incredible. So it's this, it lives underground most of the time. Most of the time you don't see anything about it. It's just hidden under the soil. And then occasionally when it's ready to flower, it produces this pink, like really gross looking flower. It kind of looks like a demogorgon. Like it's got this weird face.
1: Okay.
0: And then it kind of lives there for, it's a little, it only lasts for a little while. You know, it's got this really, this really particular smell. It doesn't smell like a nice sweet flower. It's kind of got a musky kind of smell. And then it dies again. And that's it. It goes back underground. You won't see it for the rest of the year. So, yeah.
1: Underground orchid. I mean, I know plants grow from the ground, but unusual to have one that really just sort of sits there and that's where it does most of its life.
0: Yeah, it actually doesn't photosynthesize as well. So there's no, you know, green leaves or anything like that on this plant. It's literally, what it has is it's got this this fungal relationship. So it's got a fungi that it's close buds with, and this fungi actually gives it all of the nutrients it needs to be able to grow. So it doesn't actually need photosynthesis at all. It's I think it's evolved past the other plants, you know?
1: It's moved on to the next stage.
0: Exactly, yeah.
1: Love it. Jacinta Bowlers from ABC Science. Now, there were a lot of South Australian orchids in there, which I thought was fantastic. But a lot of people have been saying, oh, why didn't this one get in? Or why didn't that one get in? It would have been hard to narrow down that top 10, I'm guessing.
0: Oh, yeah. Look, so with this one, we had this last year as well with our underrated animals. Like, we only could pick 10 for people to vote on. And that is really hard because, you know, Australia has so many amazing native animals and also native plants. And so in this case, you know, we went to botanic gardens. We tried to get a really wide collection across the whole country. We tried to get orchids and all of these different types of wildflowers, not just one type. And so, yeah, we ended up with a collection of plants that we think most people don't know about, or if they do know about them, you know, they've got these weird, interesting pieces of, you know, kind of superpowers that these other plants don't have. So we're hoping that even if everyone is really mad at us about the 10 that we picked, they do learn at least a couple of new things about these plants.
1: So, yeah. Well, I'll tell you, the Sturt Desert Pea for South Australia was really getting a hammering there as to why it wasn't in there, I tell you.
0: I understand. But also, the Sturt Desert Pea is great, and we love it. But I think most people know about it. But did you know about the underground orchid?
1: I didn't even know about the flannel flower either until today. So I've certainly learned something. So. Yeah. And then I suppose that's the thing. This is done as part of Science Week. So do you think these make us, and, you know, the animal, underrated animals and things, does it make us think about some of the, I suppose, underrepresented areas of science?
0: Absolutely. So plants are one of those things, right? People love things with a face. Like if you think about koalas, you think about all of the beautiful, you know, animals out there, they are, you know, there's still issues, but they are well-funded and relatively well looked after. Plants are one of those things that don't have that same kind of funding, except if you're looking at very specific plants. And there's so many native plants across Australia that we don't know about. Fungi is even worse. You know, there's lots of parts of biology and parts of ecology that we are still really not knowing enough about. So if we can kind of push these to the front, show people them, and maybe get people a little bit excited about native plants in Australia, I think we'll be doing our jobs.
1: All right, sounds good. Jacinta, thank you so much for telling us about it, and congratulations again to the flannel flower. Thanks for your time.
0: Happy National Science Week.
1: Yep, and to you too. Jacinta Bowler is ABC Science, and there you go. The flannel flower has come in, is number one in the top 10. The flying duck orchid, which is from South Australia, has come in number two. So they're the winners. Want to check them out? abc.net.au is where you can go. Headlines in a second. Well, after Earth, Wind and Fire anyway. It's called September. Literally on the doorstep. ABC South Australia and Broken Hill.

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1: ABC Radio, South Australia and Broken Hill. 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News headlines.
0: Yeah, let's have a check into the newsroom. Shannon Pierce, good afternoon.
2: Good afternoon, Matt. The SA government says the number of dead birds at the site of the country's first H5 bird flu mass mortality has likely increased. It says 80 birds found on an island off the southeast coast earlier this month are suspected to have increased to 500. Five other bird flu events have been recorded in parts of the state. More than half of the 19 childcare centres tested for soil lead levels in Broken Hill have been found to be over the national investigation level of 300 milligrams per kilogram. Soil remediation has been provided at four of the 10 centres found to be over the level. The remaining sites either opted out or testing was carried out for information purposes only. A spokesperson for the New South Wales Environment Protection Authority says all sites which test above the limit and choose the option of remediation have received this work. The New South Wales government has invested $37.3 million for measures including home and zonal remediation, as well as ongoing blood level testing. SA Health's free Japanese encephalitis virus vaccine program will cease at the end of October. People residing in 10 local government areas, including near Renmark, Murray Bridge and Goolwa, have been eligible for the free vaccine for 4 years. SA recorded its first case of JEV since 2022 this week, which was found in a returning traveller from Southeast Asia. Executive Director of the Communicable Diseases Control Branch, Noel Lally, says while the risk of JEV is low, people should still be alert. And South Australia's Research and Development Institute says ongoing monitoring of the giant Australian cuttlefish will begin from May next year. It's part of an expanded research partnership between the state government and Adelaide University until 2028. Temporary protections were enacted earlier this year, like restrictions on water-based activities in the Upper Spencer Gulf due to extremely low numbers over the breeding season. More news at 5 o'clock.
0: Thank you very much, Shannon. We'll catch up soon. It's 25 past 4, or 25
3: to 5.
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0: Yeah, voting for Scratchy 45 this afternoon. We've got two records going up against each other. The old 45's got the turntable wound up as well, ready to go. Just before 6, one of these is going to get played. The two choices, Kiss, I Was Made for Loving You. What a song. Or you can go for Major Matchbox and Rockabilly Rebel. Karina getting a vote in for Kiss this afternoon as well. Thank you very much. Keep them coming. 1300 160 222. With the voting at the moment, Kiss is ahead, but it's only by one or two votes. So if you're a big fan of Major Matchbox,

box. Now's the time to get in and get your vote done. It seems some of South Australia's most stunning restaurants are actually in regional South Australia, which is probably no surprise to you. You got to hear from a couple of them. After Edie Brickell and the New Bohemians, What I Am.

0: streaming now on ABC Listen, ABC South Australia and Broken Hill, Edie Brickell, New Bohemians, What I Am, 20 to 5 for a Friday afternoon. And it's normally about this time you start thinking about what you actually want to do for the weekend. And if you're thinking about getting out and going somewhere that's got some good food, you know, a little bit of a drive involved as well, we might have you sorted here as well, because regional South Australia is home to some of, apparently, Australia's most beautiful places to eat. Yeah. There's four of them in South Australia. There's a couple that we're going to have a chat to as well. Out of the 21 most beautiful restaurants in regional Australia, worthy of a road trip. There you go. First up, Stuart Mossman is the Chief Executive Officer at Hentley Farm in Barossa. Stuart, good afternoon to you. Oop, I pressed the wrong button there. Stuart, good afternoon. We'll try again.
1: Good afternoon, Matt. How are you?
0: Good, thank you. Good. This is great that you've been included in this list, but it's not the first time you've been recognised on a large scale, is it?
1: No, it's not. Yeah, we've been very lucky to have a lot of little accolades over the years, and yeah, this is a really interesting, unique one for me, though, because it really appeals to what we are. It's a beautiful drive and a lovely location. It's that taking time out of your life to enjoy yourself and appreciate what you're doing and the surrounds you're in. So, yeah, a really nice list and a great group of restaurants that we're very proud to be a part of.
0: Yeah. What's the Hentley Farm story, Stuart?
1: Yeah, so we were established back in 1997 by Keith and Ali Henschke, and we had a vision to sort of create this beautiful vineyard and then a wonderful wine brand. It was always going to be a luxury wine brand. And as we opened up a cellar door, we had this beautiful location for a restaurant. And back in 2012, we set our sights on opening up one of Australia's best fine dining restaurants on the banks of the Greener Creek here. So very passionate about wine, very passionate about food, and delivering luxury experiences, I guess, as well to our members and our diners.
0: Yeah, well, if you've got a cellar door there with wine, people want food as well.
1: They do indeed, yes. So we're very lucky. We've got a great little chef in Kyle Johns who has won some great accolades. We won Restaurant of the Year last year in the Restaurant and Catering Awards. And to have this continue on with the Escape Australia is fantastic as well. So very proud to be a part of it.
0: Stuart Mossman is from Hentley Farm, Barossa. And the thing is, the part of this as well was, worthy of a road trip. And I suppose it's that whole experience, isn't it? Getting there is half the fun kind of thing.
1: Yeah, it is, yes. And we love that. It's almost, you come down here and it's a very unassuming road and you pull in and then you don't see too much. There's trees there and you walk through and the charm of our property and the buildings, like you walk into an 1870s barn and there's that old world feel, and then walk into the atrium restaurant, which is a beautiful glass atrium, and this is nested into the banks of the Greener Creek. So you feel like you're in another life, if you like. People just unwind and put the phones down on the table and just relax and start communicating and talking and having this wonderful experience with their friends and other people in the restaurant as well. So, yeah, it's a great thing to do, and, really encourage everyone to get out and explore South Australia's amazing restaurants and wineries.
0: Yeah. I mean, obviously here we're talking about a road trip maybe coming from the city to what is a regional area for you, but the thing is, and no matter where we are in South Australia, we've got these little gems right across regions and into Broken Hill as well that, a lot of people don't really know, and I suppose it's worth getting out and exploring.
1: Oh, and just not far away, Matt, as well, are they? I mean, you can head down to McLaren for 40 minutes with the Barossa for an hour. The Adelaide Hills, we're just so blessed. And, get out, explore your own backyard, and you'll just find these amazing places that, I can tell you what, there's going to be a lot of food tourism down the track after our South Australian government's organised the Michelin Guide to come out here. And there's a lot of interstate people will be coming out to try the best restaurants in South Australia. So get in before that comes out in October. And everyone will be appreciative.
0: Stuart, great to chat. Have a good weekend.
1: Good on you. Thanks, Matt. Appreciate your time.
0: Stuart Mossman is Chief Executive Officer at Hentley Farm in Barossa. Another one that was on the list is the Star of Greece restaurant. Nikki Govan is one of the owners from Port Wollonga. Nikki, good afternoon to you. Oh, I've done it again. Hello, Nikki. I keep pressing the wrong button. It must be Friday. It's time to go home, I reckon.
2: Good afternoon. It's almost gin o'clock time. That's what it is, you see. And nothing better than having a gin and tonic, as I will do shortly, looking over at the sea. In fact, the great thing about us, we've got surfers right out the front of our restaurant at the moment, so it's just such a spectacular part of the coastline in South Australia.
0: Dinner and a show.
2: Absolutely.
0: I was talking to Stuart about this, and I'd love to get your thoughts as well. You know, it's one thing to have this little gem there, but being able to show it off to other people and sort of, you know, promote it as somewhere to come and really relax is probably the big thing for you.
2: Oh, absolutely. I think Stuart did a great job for us, telling us we're only sort of 40 minutes from the city to the McLaren Vale area. And of course, you know, we have fantastic regions within a really short distance from Adelaide. But for us, 40 minutes, you've got the sea, you've got the vines. There's just incredible products. You know, down the rabbit hole in McLaren Vale has just won an award. We had this fantastic restaurant in Wollonga, Tread Lightly, that just won a fantastic award as well, national award. So for us at the Star of Greece, you know, we're thrilled to be part of these. You never take anything for granted. We feel like we're the custodian of this beautiful restaurant here in McLaren Vale region, and we love welcoming people, locals, interstate and overseas, just to give them a really good, authentic regional experience.
0: Yeah. Is it still something that people want to do, you think, to get out, even though, you know, things are costing a lot more? I'm not saying it's expensive, but, you know, it's getting tight around the place to find that extra money, Nikki.
2: You are absolutely right, Matt. And I think where we've seen that is that we have both a restaurant and we also have a kiosk. So, you know, people can come and they can have a, you know, more cost, you know, not an expensive experience, just having fish and chips, a glass of wine, a beer, bring their own water, bring the dogs, take it down to the beach or eat it in. So we're definitely seeing our kiosk is getting perhaps some additional service. There is definitely some cost of living pressures. But of course, you know, we're open, you know, 5 days a week, and we have different pricings for weekends and different for midweek. We've got some fantastic promotions that we've had in August, and we're going to continue in September midweek. So we really want everybody to feel as though there's something approachable in terms of eating and approachable in terms of that cost experience, and not to think of somewhere like our restaurant and many of the others as being unaffordable.
0: Mm. Is it hard to find that point of difference now? I mean, obviously you're right on the sea there, so that's got to be a good one for you.
2: Look, it certainly is a selling point for us. There's no doubt about it, but you can't take your view for granted. It's really important that whether you come into our kiosk area or our restaurant, that you're going to have a really good customer experience where people can feel like they're getting value for money. They've got a diversity of food from sort of vegetarian to seafood. We're not a Greek restaurant, by the way. People think Star of Greece, but we were named after a shipwreck.
0: Right.
2: So it's really important that people know that we've got diversity in food in terms of people's different dietary requirements and also price points. So you can still come and have, you know, a more affordable experience, dine in or take it down onto the beach. And I think more and more venues are taking that into consideration. We hope things are going to turn around. I'm kind of hoping that come spring that we're going to see a bit more of a spring in the step and people being able to get out and about to the regions, because it's really important to be supporting regional businesses and communities, and we love it when people do make the effort to come down.
0: Nikki, great to chat. Hope you have a good weekend as well.
2: Thank you very much, Matt. Cheers.
0: Nikki Gubbin is from Star of Greece, and one of the restaurants, one of the four restaurants that was included, is part of the 21 most beautiful restaurants in regional Australia, worthy of a road trip. Might be something to look into this weekend. It's 10 to 5.
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0: going to catch up with the Weather Bureau shortly. We've been promised a reasonably fine weekend, but we could start to see some rain coming back early in the week. We'll check that out after Kylie. Spin it around.

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1: ABC Radio, South Australia and Broken Hill. Weather update.
0: Yeah, it's been a bit wet around the place this week, but we've had an equal amount of sunshine, I feel, as well, and maybe the weekend a little bit different. Michael's your forecaster at the Bureau of Meteorology this afternoon. Good afternoon, Michael.
2: G'day, Matt.
0: What are we looking at for the weekend? I heard it was supposed to be reasonably fine.
2: Yeah, spot on. It's looking pretty good for the weekend. There could be a few light showers about southern coasts and ranges there, but that's only overnight tonight and very, very light if it does happen. Most of the rain in the north is just about petered out by now, so for most of the weekend it's looking quite sunny and nice. Today we had temperatures around the state were near average to slightly below average. The top was at Murray, 21.8. Udnadatta had 20.8. And the rain about the state, the top was at Moomba, 4.2 millimetres, but Little Parafield Reservoir had 1.4 millimetres. Penrith had 1.6 and Mount Barker 0.8 were the next highest.
0: Okay. What are we looking at coming into the start of next week, Michael?
2: So with high pressure moving over tomorrow and into Sunday, it starts to move off pretty quickly to the east on late Sunday, and we're getting a trough moving over the state. It's starting in the west late Sunday and then moving over on Monday, and it'll bring showers pretty much statewide on Monday. Just depending on where there's a low embedded in the trough, and just depending on where that goes will dictate where the heaviest falls are. There's also thunderstorms associated with that. So Monday is likely to be a fairly busy weather day, just to see how much rainfall exactly occurs will be the business. And then moves off Tuesday until more settled weather into the week. But in terms of forecasts tomorrow, we've got Mount Barker is looking at possible shower at 16. Mount Gambier is looking at shower 2, 16 as well. Keith is a shower 2, 17. Renmark looking partly cloudy, 19 tomorrow. Port Augusta partly cloudy, 19. Kingscote becoming cloudy, 17. Ceduna, morning fog, 18. Cooper Pedy, partly cloudy, 19. Lee Creek, partly cloudy, 19. And Broken Hill, cloudy at 16 tomorrow.
0: Right, okay. Good to know. Michael, thank you very much for that. Have a great weekend yourself.
2: Cheers, Matt.
0: Bye. Your forecaster at the Bureau of Meteorology, Michael, is on duty this afternoon. And as he said, Broken Hill, expecting a top of 16 tomorrow, 6 overnight. Supposed to be a little bit cloudy and, yeah, rain developing on Monday. Could be some reasonably good falls in there right now. Sitting on 14 degrees in Broken Hill. 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
3: Tonight, I'm gonna have myself.
0: It's Queen.

0: As to the AFLW players, our female staff and the women in our lives.
1: The Swans AFLW captain Lucy McAvoy says the team has had open conversations about the scandal.
2: We're incredibly disappointed, as a lot of people are, with what's occurred.
1: She says the actions of the five players doesn't reflect the wider club.
3: Overseas, and Balinese police have released an update on the investigation into the death of a Perth grandfather after he was allegedly severely assaulted in Kuta. Callum Lidlow has the details.
4: British national Paul Dugan was pronounced dead yesterday, 15 days after an alleged assault at a bar by four Australians. Mr. Dugan was taken to hospital 3 days later, where his family says he underwent three major surgeries. Denpasar police say the four suspects left Indonesia the day after the alleged assault. Police say Mr. Dugan had told a witness he'd intervened after seeing one of the suspects strike a woman and was then set upon by all four. Denpasar Police Grand Commissioner Leonardo Samatapang says his officers are committed to handling the case professionally and transparently.
3: The wife of a former leader convicted of subversion of state power in Hong Kong says she's disappointed with the verdict. Hong Kong's High Court has convicted two former leaders of a group that organised annual vigils commemorating Beijing's 1989 Tiananmen Square crackdown on pro-democracy protesters. Lei Chek-yun and Chow Hung-tong were charged with inciting subversion of state power that carries punishment of up to 10 years in jail. Outside the court, Lei's wife and veteran Labor activist Elizabeth Tang says she's angered by the verdict.
5: Of course, there's no surprises, but still I'm disappointed and I'm angry because I don't think he has committed any unlawful means, but still he's found guilty. I think this is most unjust.
3: The Australian Stock Exchange has closed lower today. The ASX 200 closed just under 25 points down, or 0.27%, on 9,058. The bottom performing stocks were Zipco and Telix Pharmaceuticals, down 14 and 10% respectively. Brent crude oil is selling for just over $88 a barrel, and the Australian dollar is buying 71 US cents. In the AFL, Adelaide Crow Calamachi will miss tomorrow night's clash against the Giants. Coach Matthew Nick says the forward has lower leg soreness, which could sideline him for up to 21 days. South Australia's weather for tomorrow: Port Lincoln 17, partly cloudy; Port Pirie 18 and cloudy; Renmark 19, partly cloudy; Mount Gambier 16, a shower or two; Adelaide a top of 17 tomorrow after an overnight low of 11; Sunday 18, partly cloudy; Monday 19, a shower or two. 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
11: Yes. And what an afternoon it is for a Friday. Hello. And it's our last day together today. I have to go back to my regular job from Monday. So Riverland, look out. We'll be back there early on Monday morning. I haven't been up that early for a month now, but looking forward to it as well. But it is our last day together, and I'd love to have a chat. 1300 160 222, if you've got some time, whatever you want to talk about, I'm happy to do it. 1300 160 222. The plan is for next week, Nikolai will be with you from 891 ABC Adelaide, and then the following week Narelle will be back, so you can welcome her back in a week's time from now. A little bit to talk about this afternoon. They've been rehearsing their hearts out, and tonight the curtain goes up for the first of two shows. You'll see, or you'll hear about, where you can see High School Musical this weekend. We'll do that just before 6 o'clock this evening. The other thing we're going to do before 6 o'clock this evening is Scratchy 45. It's your chance to pick which song you want to hear before six tonight. I've got two records. They're here. They're suitably scratchy for this evening. And it's up to you which one we play before 6 o'clock.

0: The two choices you have, I'll play them for you. The first one is Kiss, I Was Made for Loving You. Friday, or you could go for Major Matchbox and Rockabilly Rebel. I'm a rockabilly rebel, I'm here to tow. I gotta keep a rocking everywhere I go. Everybody join us. Which one's your pick for 6 o'clock tonight or just before 6 o'clock? 1-300-160-222. The votes are leaning the way of Kiss this evening, although there are a couple in there for Rockabilly Rebel. If you'd like to let me know which one's for you, 1-300-160-222. We were talking about the best top regional eateries for a drive, worthy of a road trip, just before 5 o'clock this afternoon. And Carl got on the text, did the Mallee Fowl restaurant near Monash make the list? If you've never been there, do yourself a favour. It's awesome. I've been there a couple of times, Carl. It's good. Thank you for suggesting that one. No, it didn't make the list, but it's good to know that you've suggested that one there. It's 5:08. The news broke yesterday about 3 mass bird mortality events in South Australia. PRSO has issued the latest information on bird flu today and have confirmed 5 new H5 bird flu events in the state. The new events include Greater Crested Terns right around in Adelaide at West Beach in the hills and also on the York Peninsula. The Premier, Peter Malinowskis, spoke to Sonia and Jules in Adelaide this morning about this and answered a question about why the government isn't planning on clearing the birds away from yesterday's mass bird mortality, which was at Troubridge and Troubridge Island and North and South Page Islands on Kangaroo Island. We asked why the government wasn't planning to clear the birds away, and this is what he had to say.
1: First thing that's probably worth pointing out is that these are pretty remote locations. The only reason why we found out about these mortality events are because of the state government's investment in aerial surveillance, which, frankly, quite expensive. We're spending a fair bit of money not just on fixed-wing aircraft but also rotary-wing aircraft and a significant recurrent expense outlay. But I'm very grateful that we're doing it because otherwise we would not know about these. These are largely uninhabited places and, you know, there aren't any, you know, citizens who are reporting it through to the hotline. So now by knowing about this, it's important for scientific purposes, but also monitoring about where the spread is occurring. In terms of the cleanup effort, where if there was a bird, for instance, on a metropolitan beach or on a beach on mainland South Australia, we would probably respond to it and pick it up. We'd assess the risk of the dead bird causing a spread. But when you've got this many number of birds, and we're talking about approximately 1,000, when you've got this number of birds in such an isolated location, the scientific advice to us is that to move them would actually escalate the risk rather than the opposite. So that was the decision that the scientists put to us, that obviously we follow their advice. On the immunisation, the issue being that to successfully vaccinate, bearing in mind that the vaccine is early in its development, but to be able to administer the vaccine, we have to be able to catch the bird and we have to be able to do it twice. So for birds of flight, that is obviously difficult. For flightless birds, that task is a little bit easier, provided that they are a species that return to their burrow. So if it's a flightless bird like a penguin and it has a burrow that it returns to, it makes the task slightly more probable that we're able to get it twice and then administer the vaccine. Now, the number of places that occurs in South Australia is what's being assessed. We've got this program we're doing with Clearland. It's going through the approval process.
0: The Premier on 891 Breakfast this morning, Caroline Horn, is our ABC reporter on the Fleurieu Peninsula and has been following this story today. Caroline, good afternoon to you.
2: Hi, Matt.
0: Do you think it's starting to sink in for us that we're going to see more of this happening?
2: I think so, yeah. I've sort of been out and about today and talking to some, you know, volunteers who look after the penguins on Granite Island and chatting also with, you know, researchers. And it does seem, yeah, that people are starting to see, all right, these are the numbers kind of ramping up and, yeah, we've got to wait and see where they go. And, the species that are being affected, because as you would know, the government now is telling us about new events, but what they're doing is telling us about, you know, when something's been found in a new area or a new species or mass events. So, like where I live, you know, there's been a fair few seagulls, I think, found around Port Elliot and Middleton, but they won't pop up now as events because, well, we know they're in their species, we know they're in those areas.
0: Yeah. So what have you heard today, Caroline?
2: So just as part of the press conference that Minister Burke did, and she was talking about those new confirmed events, like you mentioned, so it was like, yeah, Nova Gardens, West Beach in the city, Mylaw in Adelaide Hills, and two out at Point Turton on Yorks, and they were all in those greater crested terns who seem to be, you know, copping it so badly. But there was also new eight new suspected cases, and there are interns as well. But they're also, they're on a lot of the islands. So you've got Rocky Island North Conservation Park off Eyre Peninsula, Williams Island, which is again down near Port Lincoln, Southern Neptune Islands, again, you know, Spencer Gulf and Pearson Islands, and, you know, the west coast of Eyre Peninsula. So that must be as a result of what the Premier was talking about, that a sort of aerial surveillance where they're being spotted. Oh, and also, yeah, in pied cormorants or shags on Kangaroo Island at Haines and Seal Bay. So, yeah, that was, talking, you know, just today to the people who are looking after the, you know, they go and monitor the penguins on Granite Island. There's not a lot left, we have to say, you know, but their numbers, they were getting hopeful. They were slowly sort of increasing. They're in, you know, about between 30 and 40.
0: Yeah.
2: But there is kind of, a wait and see what happens, see how many are affected, and just hope that, yeah, the colony itself can get through. Obviously, there's only been that one little penguin that was mentioned yesterday as a suspected case that was found at Destries Bay on Kangaroo Island. So they are still waiting to see, yes, is it in the little penguin, has it been confirmed in that little penguin population? But I guess it's a little bit of everybody still waiting to see what is happening and how far it's going to go.
0: Yeah. Caroline Horne is our ABC reporter on the Fleurieu Peninsula. Sea lions have been getting a bit of conversation as well, even though they're mammals, people feeling like they're still a possibility to be infected by bird flu. Do we have any more word on that, Caroline?
2: Yeah, so people are worried about the sea lions, obviously, because, you know, the Australian sea lions, there's only about, I think, 12,000 left in the wild, most of which are in South Australia. And just from the scientists I've spoken to, they've been looking at what the experience was in seals and elephant seals in South America and then in sub-Antarctic islands, and it hasn't been great. And so because the sea lions already not doing well, you know, they're under stress, they only reproduce once every 18 months, which, you know, it's not great when you look at reproducing, you know, a species.
0: Yeah,
2: but there's a concern that because they coexist with a lot of the affected birds and things like that, and also because they might even have a bit of a munch on carcasses or whatever, that they are able to, you know, pick it up in that way. So they are, I think, at the press conference today, there was a question put to the minister about, you know, whether sea lions could be considered. She said they're still, you know, trying to work through whether logistically that could happen, whether even, you know, there's vaccines that would be suitable. But, yeah, so it's still it's apparently something that's being discussed, but it's still not something there's going to be an announcement on today or anything like that.
0: Yeah, righto. Caroline, you, as you said, you know, you live along coastal areas there. So what are you seeing and how are you feeling when you see whatever might happen on a beachfront there?
2: Yeah, I went for a walk down Bashard's Beach, which is, you know, between Port Elliot and Middleton the other day, ran into a friend and she said, oh, I saw a seagull here the other day. And she said it was just heartbreaking. She said it was just sitting really still, sort of head down. And she said someone had their dog off the leash and it ran up to it, ran round it. And she said this gull just sat there, didn't move, couldn't move, you know, just. And she said it's just heartbreaking when you see that. And so I'm hearing that more and more, like people say, oh, I've seen another tern, oh, I've seen a seagull. And, yeah, it's I guess particularly because we were quite hard hit in the very early days of the bloom, people were a little bit, yeah, upset and waiting to see what happens. A little bit like, I don't know if you heard Michael Pengilly this morning when he was talking about how it's affecting over people on Kangaroo Island. And he sort of said, oh, we've had the fires, we've had the bloom, and now we've got this. And it's a little bit of, you know, okay, we've had the bloom and how is this going to go and how is this going to affect the birds now?
0: Yeah, exactly. All right. I suppose the question we all want to answer, but it's one we can't get an answer to yet for how it's going to go from here. But Caroline, thanks so much for filling us in for what's happened today.
2: Thanks, Matt.
0: Caroline Horn is our ABC reporter on the Fleurieu Peninsula. And, it's never great news when we start talking about this, particularly when there's mass events going on, like we heard yesterday, and even more events being talked about today. 182 confirmed H5 bird flu events in South Australia at the moment. Greater crested terns with these new events in Adelaide at West Beach, in the Adelaide Hills at Mylor, and two on York's, the peninsula there at Point Turton. So that's the latest, and I'm sure more will develop as we go through the weekend. It's 17 past five.
3: 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Riverbanks are being repaired and hotels for freshwater cod introduced to encourage breeding.
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0: Well, Australia didn't do too well the first time round against Bangladesh in Darwin. They're about to line up again in Mackay starting tomorrow morning. You'll hear how the Australian captain's feeling about that after John Lennon. Watching the Wheels. ABC South Australia and Broken Hill.

John Lennon, Watching the Wheels, on air, online, and on ABC Listen, ABC South Australia, and Broken Hill. Will, thank you. That's a lovely text you've sent through. I appreciate that. It's been fun doing this for the past 4 weeks or so, while Narelle has been away. But yes, this is my last one today. Back to my normal show, the Riverland Breakfast Show, on Monday morning. That's going to hurt, getting up early. Anyway, but I appreciate what you've said there, Will. That's lovely. And Joe, thank you. I've got your vote as well for Scratchy 45. I'll just add that one in there. Keep them coming. 1300 160 222. KISS or

0: Major Matchbox, one of them will be played before six tonight, and it's up to you. You can vote on which one you'd like to hear. 1300 160222 is the number this afternoon, 22 past five. The Australian cricket team, test team, are going up against Bangladesh again for the second test in Mackay starting from tomorrow. They certainly didn't have a good showing in the first one, that's for sure. Hopefully they can turn it around for this one. ABC Sports' Corbin Middlemass caught up with Pat Cummins, the Australian captain, a little earlier today before the team was announced.
1: Pat Cummins, Australian skipper on the precipice of the second test in Mackay. Appreciate your time on ABC Sport. Have you got a team?
2: No, we're just going to wait another day till the morning of, just to see how that pitch kind of changes over the next 24 hours.
1: What does the decision rest on?
2: Just the bowling makeup, really. We might have a team by today. I haven't actually spoken to the selectors yet, but it's a new venue. We don't know it super well, so just don't need to name a team before, day beforehand, so we'll just give it a bit of time.
1: So just one change to the batting lineup. Renshaw obviously comes in for Weatherall.
2: Yeah, that's the one change. Yeah, unfortunate for Weathers, but big opportunity for Renners.
1: What can you tell us about Matt Renshaw? Why is he ready this time? He's had a couple of goes at it at test level.
2: Yeah, I think with each go that someone gets, hopefully they've made some, learned some lessons. He had a really good off-season, a couple of white ball tours where he, showed some good form. Had a really good Shield season last year, and just seems to be in a really good place with his own game.
1: And Jake Weatherald obviously loses his place in the lineup. Was that decision accelerated somewhat, his omission from the team, given the outcome in Darwin?
2: Oh, potentially. Unfortunate for Jake. We really like what he, the way he goes about his game. But just unfortunately over those kind of six games, he didn't quite score the runs he would have liked, and failed to kind of get going in Darwin, which a lot of us did as well. So unfortunately, kind of made the decision to make that change.
1: It's been labelled the biggest upset in Test cricket history. As an experienced group that's achieved so much in the game, how do you review something like that? How do you dissect it?
2: I'm not sure it's the biggest ever. Look, they're actually a really good side. They're a very strong cricketing nation. I thought they outplayed us. They played very disciplined Test cricket, quite attritional. And we kind of found ourselves behind on day one and just couldn't wrestle that back. So, we know we weren't anywhere near our best. So, a few minor changes. Kind of not get too strung up on how we played last week. We know we're better than that.
1: And you're strong that it's had nothing to do with your preparation. You obviously had that camp in Brisbane in the lead-up. So despite the fact we didn't see the best version of the team after a long layoff, have you ruled out your preparation as a reason for it?
2: I think our prep was really good. I think in hindsight, I don't think we would have really changed much. Everyone's really fit, firing. It's obviously a lot, 20-plus test matches ahead, so you balance all those things. But no, we've had a really good hit out. Again, I said just in the press conference, I think everyone's in awesome form, really good. So I think last week was a bit of a blip, and you'll see a better version of us this week.
1: What do you know about Mackay? Obviously, a first-time test venue, becomes Australia's 12th venue overall. What do you know about this place?
2: Not too much. It's been nice walking around the last day or two along the river. Lots of fans have come out. This stadium looks great. There's obviously a few first-class games here over the last few years. So have a little bit of a look at that data and a bit of the footage to see if we can gain any insights. But looks like a really good pitch, really good outfield, so it should be a good week.
1: Do you have any doubts that this team can bounce back, that you can still be the team that you've been over the last 5 or 10 years?
2: No doubts. If anything, I think the way we've come into this, I feel even stronger that we're really set up for sustainable success.
1: All the very best. Appreciate your time.
2: Thank you. Ta.
0: Pat Cummins talking to Corbin Middlemass there. The second test between Australia and Bangladesh gets underway tomorrow at Great Barrier Reef Arena in Mackay. You can have a listen to it if you want on ABC Listen with the cricket button there, and it's on ABC Sport Digital as well and on the web streams as well. That'll be happening around the AFL and NRL coverage as well. But another game coming up. Hopefully Australia can do better. He sounds confident enough that they can. We'll see. Headlines next. This is Santana and Rob Thomas.

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0: Check into the newsroom for a Friday afternoon. Shannon Pearce, good afternoon.
2: Good afternoon, Matt. South Australia's Premier says the results of tests on a dead penguin found on Kangaroo Island are expected in the next 48 hours. A mass mortality event in SA has killed more than 1,000 wild seabirds on remote islands near KI, believed by authorities to be linked to the H5N1 bird flu virus. 182 confirmed cases have been recorded in SA so far. Premier Peter Malinowskis says the government is continuing to explore vaccination for select local birds. Some ticket holders who were told they could not attend this year's Monday Bash have expressed disappointment over the decision. Organisers at the festival, around 40 kilometres northwest of Broken Hill, made the decision to only allow 2- and 3-day early entry pass holders onto the site. The decision came on the back of heavy rain, which left part of the site unsuitable for camping. SA Health's free Japanese encephalitis virus vaccine program will cease at the end of October. People residing in 10 local government areas, including near Renmark, Murray Bridge and Goolwa, have been eligible for the free vaccine for 4 years. SA recorded its first case of JEV since 2022 this week, which was found in a returning traveller from Southeast Asia. Executive Director of the Communicable Disease

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1: As witnesses step into the box and the evidence unfolds, the Case of Podcast will be your eyes and ears inside the courtroom. 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
2: 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Weather update.
3: Yeah, it should be okay across the weekend for most parts. Anyway, Michael is your forecaster at the Weather Bureau this afternoon. We had a little chat before 5 o'clock. This is what he had to say.
4: Looking pretty good for the weekend. There could be a few light showers about the southern coast and ranges there, but that's only overnight tonight and very, very light if it does happen. Most of the rain in the north is just about petered out by now, so for most of the weekend it's looking quite sunny and nice. Today we had temperatures around the state were near average to slightly below average. The top was at Murray, 21.8. Oonadatta had 20.8. And the rain about the top was at Moomba, 4.2 millimetres, but little Parafield Reservoir had 1.4 millimetres. Penrith had 1.6 and Mount Barker 0.8 were the next highest.
3: Yeah. Michael, at the Weather Bureau this afternoon, looking pretty fine over the weekend, might see some showers coming through early next week. Broken Hill, very similar, cloudy tonight with light winds, 6 degrees, 16 is the maximum tomorrow, 18 forecast for Sunday, and right now 13 degrees in the hill.
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3: 26 to 6, Scratchy 45. We're going to play that before 6 this evening. Last opportunity-ish to get your votes in. Don't make too much longer. KISS looks like it's going to make the grade today from the votes that we've seen, but you can change it if you want to. 1300 160 222 if you'd prefer to hear Major Matchbox and Rockabilly Rebel. That's going up against KISS, I Was Made for Loving You. Like I said, your choice. You can change that if you like. There's two records here. One of them will go on the turntable before 6 o'clock this evening. But it's up to you. So you get to make the choice right now. 1300 160 222 is the number. They have been rehearsing their hearts out. And tonight the curtain goes up for the first of two shows you'll hear where you can see High School Musical this weekend after Elton John. It's the Healing Hands. ABC South Australia and Broken Hill.

0: Find ABC Listen and listen where you are. ABC South Australia and Broken Hill, Elton John, the Healing Hands. David, thanks for the message. It's Major Matchbox for me. A good boppy tune for a Friday arvo. Good job the last month. Oh, thank you, David. That's lovely to say. Yeah. Last day today for me, Nikolai next week, and then Narelle will be back the following Monday. If you want to keep in touch, I'll be on Riverland Breakfast for early on Monday morning. I'm not looking forward to that. I've got to say, that'll sting a little bit. Probably more on the Tuesday than the Monday, I've got to say. Keep your votes coming for Scratchy 45 too. We will play whichever one you choose just before 6 o'clock tonight. So keep the votes coming in. Kiss is still ahead, I've got to say, but that's all right. It's up to you. I'll play whichever it is. 20 to 6. The time for practicing is done now. It's time to shine. The Port Pirie Youth Theatre are putting on High School Musical, and the curtain lifts on opening night tonight. But you won't miss out. They're doing it again tomorrow, so there's time to get along and have a look. Ebony Benia is the chairperson of the Port Pirie Youth Theatre. Hello, Ebony.
1: Hello.
0: Is everything organised, or are you still running around trying to get things sorted?
1: No, we have been very organised this year, and everything was pretty much ready to go this time last week. We moved into the theatre and, yeah, first opening show tonight. We've already done two community shows for schools. The kids are very, very excited to show everyone tonight what we've been working on for 8 months.
0: Yeah. So how long has it taken to get this production? You say 8 months, but what's been involved in that process?
1: So we always advertise for directors in September, so that will be coming out soon. And then in January we do an information night, and then pretty much in August we perform. So the kids have about 2.5 school terms to practice their stuff, singing, dancing, acting, you name it, we do it. And, yeah, and then it all comes together for a show. And, yeah, this is really the highlight for many of our students. So yeah, it's exciting.
0: Right. Yeah, it would be. What was it like watching the community shows over the past?
1: Apparently the energy was very real today. We actually sold out our school show today. So we had 460 students in here.
0: Oh, wow.
1: Yeah, so, and it's always our students' favourite because all their peers and their friends come and watch and cheer them on. So it's quite a rowdy bunch.
0: Yeah, I'll bet. Ebony Benia is chair of the Port Pirie Youth Theatre. They're putting on High School Musical tonight. Is the stage show the same as the movie that we've seen?
1: Yes, so it's very similar. It's a junior version, so it's a bit shorter than the movie, but it just pretty much takes out the key points in the movie about, you know, not sticking to cliques and breaking the mould and trying new things. And, yeah, it's really given our cast some confidence.
0: Yeah. So who are your leads?
1: Our leads are Imogen Catt as Gabriella Montez, and we've got Ryan Pohl as Troy Bolton, so they're the love interests. And then we have Sharpay Evans, who's our diva, played by Ariel T, and Levi Evans is playing her brother, who just does what he's told.
0: Right. So have they been in shows with the theatre before?
1: Yeah, so this year we've actually got 8 Year 12s leaving us, which is a bit

0: bad. A lot of kids have been involved for 6 or more years, because we do from age 10 to year 12. So a lot of these kids are finishing this year. So there's been a few tears already. But yeah, so we do have quite a bit of a turnover in terms of kids that stick with us for many years before they leave and move on.
1: So what is it you think, Ebony Bonilla is chairperson of the Port Pirie Youth Theatre. What is it that you think that sort of keeps them coming back and keeps them staying involved?
0: I think we do a very good job at making a fun and inclusive environment. Many of our cast comment about just how they feel included and no one necessarily feels left out. A lot of our, we're purely run by volunteers, so we all give up our time to do it. And I think because we're in it for the kids, they feel that support 100%. And yeah, they just love putting dances together, singing, the acting, and also just the friendships. Many of our cast comment on how the biggest thing they take from youth theatre is the friendships. And for me, who did youth theatre when I was a teenager, I'm still good friends with some of those people today.
1: Oh, there you go. Yeah. So what shows did you do, Ebony, when you were...
0: I did a Hairspray in 2016. So
1: oh, wow.
0: 10 years ago now. But, yeah, and we've actually, this year, we've got a lot of graduate youth theatre kids helping, well, they're not kids anymore, adults, actually helping us side stage. So we've got 14 youth theatre graduates helping us side stage. So it's great that they just keep coming back and obviously shows that we're doing a good job.
1: Yeah, it does. And it just shows that you can never get too far away from the theatre once you've been sucked in.
0: No, once you start, you can't stop.
1: That's fantastic. Ebony Bonilla is chair of the Port Pirie Youth Theatre, putting on High School, I've got a Hairspray in my head now, High School Musical tonight and tomorrow night as well. The thing is, it's not just the acting. I mean, that's one part, but we're talking about singing and dancing going on here as well.
0: Yeah. We've got two vocalists that have been working with our kids, and then we've got a choreographer. We also actually have some cheer numbers in our show this year because we've got our choreographer has also taught cheer before. So okay. You'll have to come check out our cheerleaders and see all the moves they get up to as well.
1: Good Lord. So, I mean, does it surprise you to be able to find these people coming through all the time?
0: Not necessarily. We've got a really good, I think, theatre community in Port Pirie. So often we have a lot of people offering to help. This year we've got 46 volunteers that have been helping, many of which are doing two or more jobs within the company. So often, yeah, we get a lot of people offer to help, but we also encourage people who haven't necessarily directed or choreographed before to actually apply and assist us, because then we can train them up to give them the confidence to take it on.
1: Yeah. What are you most looking forward to in the show? Is there a key moment that you're looking forward to seeing?
0: Probably at the end when they come together and Sharpay admits that she may have been a bit of a mean person throughout the show, and then they do the number "We're All in This Together," which is like the anthem of High School Musical, and they just 45 kids on stage all synchronise singing this song. It kind of does bring tears to your eyes when you have been involved in this group for so long and seen the growth of the kids over the year.
1: Yeah, and especially when you've seen it from first rehearsals too.
0: Yes. Oh, yes, definitely. They've come such a far way and they deserve every ounce of support they can get from the community.
1: Plug for the tickets. Where you go?
0: Yeah, tickets are selling fast. So you want to grab them now because, yeah, we... I think as of this stage, we've almost sold 600 tickets.
1: Oh, that's
0: so
1: good.
0: Yeah, over the two nights, and the theatre only fits about 450, so you might want to get on it quick.
1: Fair enough. So tomorrow night as well?
0: Yep, tomorrow night, 7 p.m. There's still tickets left for tonight, 7 p.m. And, yeah, you'll be greeted. We've got a big balloon arch donated to us by Poppy and Posey. So we've got a photo booth out the front. We've got programs. We've got show bags. And then you get to come and enjoy a show as well.
1: Wow, you're putting on the whole deal, that's for sure.
0: Yeah, we go extra.
1: All right. Well, pass on our chookers to the cast, and I hope they do well tonight.
0: Thank you so much.
1: No worries. Ebony Bonilla is chairperson of the Port Pirie Youth Theatre, putting on High School Musical tonight and tomorrow night. They've been at this since January, putting it all together and trying to make it all work. So good on them. And yeah, I hope it goes well for them this evening and tomorrow night as well. It's 13 to 6.
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7: Yes, it is last votes now for Scratchy 45. We're going to play that soon. Aaron, I've got yours. Thank you. This is Sam Brown. It's called Stop. ABC South Australia and Broken Hill.

0: on air, online, and on ABC Listen, ABC South Australia and Broken Hill. It's Sam Brown. Stop. 8 to 6, Australia-wide coming up after half past 6 tonight.
1: Hello, Alex Barwick coming up with Australia-wide. A long, dark grey rocket that splashed down off the coast of Christmas Island has caused plenty of excitement amongst the locals.
2: Descending into the Indian Ocean, down to one. And it's a soft splashdown in the water.
1: And escaping the daily grind, how an outback darts club is bringing a mining community together.
3: We really push the mental health side of things for the people who are away for their families, who aren't lucky enough for the locals to come home every night. 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
1: Coming up on Australia Wide.
0: Thanks, Alex. That's after PM at half past six tonight. It is 7 to 6.
4: What we're going to do right here is go back, way back, back into time.
5: Diving deep into music history and Matt's record collection. This is Scratchy 45.
0: The Scratchy 45 you've chosen comes from 1979. Kiss, I Was Made for Loving You. This was taken from the Dynasty album, and by then, Kiss had well and truly entrenched themselves as a force in the music industry. You might have heard of songwriter Desmond Child, who has written so many hits over the years. This was the first time that Kiss teamed up with him, and they hit gold again. Song made its number 11 in the US, 50 in the UK. They didn't like it there. One in New Zealand, one in Canada, and two in Australia. This is the Scratchy 45 you have chosen. Kiss, I Was Made for Loving You.

0: There you go. Kiss. I was made for loving you. I tell you what, it actually sounds better than some of the CDs I've got. It's particularly clean for a scratchy, what's supposed to be a scratchy record. Anyway, sounded good. Sorry, Annie. Sorry, who else voted for Rockabilly Rebel? David did, and I think Carl did as well. Yeah, no, it came out the winner. It was by far and wide the most popular song there as well. So thanks very much for all your votes, and I'm glad we got to go out with that one for the afternoon. Big thank you to you. It's been wonderful being here for the past 4 and a bit weeks to fill in for Narelle. I've really enjoyed it, and covering all the news of the day as best we can for you as well. Next week it'll be Nikolai from 891 ABC Adelaide who'll be with you, and then Narelle returns the following week, God willing, in a fair breeze. Thank you again to Ash Bagshaw, Mickey Murdoch and Ellis Gelios as well for their help in getting this show to air, because I can assure you that without their input, this would not be anywhere near as good as it is. So thank you so much to them for their help as well. And like I say, thank you for having a chat as well, and for all your lovely comments on the text this afternoon as well. It's been absolutely fantastic. Enjoy your weekend, and I look forward to catching you again at some point in the future. But for now, it is 6 o'clock, and it is time for the news.
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0: Good evening, Sarah Maunder with ABC News. There are fears a large number of bird deaths in South Australia, as well as those of 24 penguins in Tasmania, are just the start of a significant bird flu outbreak. A mass mortality event has killed more than 1,000 wild seabirds on islands near KI. The SA Premier, Peter Malinauskas, says the results of tests on a dead penguin found there are expected in the next 48 hours. Authorities believe the bird deaths to be linked to the H5N1 bird flu. 177 confirmed cases have been made in SA so far. KI Mayor Michael Pengelly is concerned a wave of bird deaths from the strain could be on the horizon. Reporter Thomas Kelsall has the latest.
1: Well, I'm here in Penashaw on Kangaroo Island. We're about 16 kilometres off the coast here. There have been two mass mortality events involving hundreds of greater crested terns. And the fear here from locals is that it will spread to Kangaroo Island's little penguin population. Now, there's already been one sick little penguin detected here on Kangaroo Island that's been sent to Geelong. Now, these little guys are less than 30 centimetres tall and they weigh less than 1 kilo, and their population on Kangaroo Island has drastically reduced over the last 15 years. There's only about 700 of them.
0: The SA government says it's highly likely the state's algal bloom affected giant cuttlefish numbers off the state's coast, which have reached the lowest on record. It says underwater surveys taken this month in the Upper Spencer Gulf estimate this year's cuttlefish population to be around 1,800. That's compared to about 63,000 last year. Professor Mike Steer from the state's Research and Development Institute says cuttlefish eggs did successfully hatch last year.
2: What we saw in late December, early January, was that the bloom came around from the east and penetrated up into that northern Spencer Gulf area. So the bloom was present where we would expect to see those juveniles and subadults.
0: The Sydney Swans AFLW captain says the women's team has been strongly supported by the club in the wake of the scandal that's seen five players from the men's team suspended. The players were stood down for breaching club standards by drinking and bringing women back to their hotel after their game on Sunday. The decision relates to breaches of the club's code, not a separate police investigation. Lucy McAvoy says the whole club must work to regain the trust of the public.

0: I applaud the club and the way that they've handled it and respected us as a women's program and kept us informed and supported us really strongly. And again, the broader community as well. I think it's an important moment for all women to stand together and understand that all women deserve respect.
1: The Adelaide Hindu Temple is urging the public to help locate significant religious statues that were stolen earlier this week. SA police say someone broke into the Holden Hill Temple just before 5 a.m. on Monday, stole six marble deity statues and damaged the premises. Temple spokesperson Manu Gupta told 891 ABC Adelaide that the hand-chiselled statues flown in from India have emotional and religious value.
2: Please help us find these idols. They carry a lot of values to us emotionally, and we will love to have them back. We don't want to put any complaints in or anything in. All we want is to bring them back.
1: A new part of South Australia State Library designed for children has opened its doors for the first time. Isabella Carboni reports.
3: A vibrant new space curated specifically for little hands and little minds. The State Library of South Australia is today opening its little library. Young South Aussies were the first to race through the doors, eagerly pouring into the colourful and kitschy room of books. Forget the Premier and State Arts Minister. Today the spotlight was on the little library's new minister, 10-year-old Eve Godsell.
4: Reading means so much to me. I love how it could just take you somewhere in your head.
3: The little library was designed with input from the First Nations community, and Kaurna language songs are being projected onto a wall with opportunities for youngsters to learn the language and sing along.
1: South Australia's weather for tomorrow: Port Lincoln 17, partly cloudy, Port Pirie 18 and cloudy, Renmark 19, partly cloudy, Mount Gambier 16, a shower or two. Adelaide a top of 17 tomorrow after an overnight low of 11. It's currently just 12.4 degrees. Sunday 18, partly cloudy, Monday 19, Tuesday 17, Wednesday 16. 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
5: Good evening and welcome to PM. I'm Samantha Donovan, coming to you from the lands of the Wurundjeri people of the Kulin Nation in Melbourne. Tonight, the Sydney Swans women's captain urges fans to stick with the club. Also, the federal police charge a Russian-Australian citizen with foreign interference, and Indigenous Australians celebrate the 60th anniversary of the Wavehill Station walk-off for equal pay.
6: They walked away from how they were treated, how they were, the living conditions were. All they had was just tin shed to cover up from the heat, from the rain. It was actually ration that they got paid. There was no proper wages back then.
5: First this evening, the captain of the Sydney Swans women's team is urging fans to stand by the club as it deals with the hotel scandal that's seen five male players suspended for the rest of the season. Lucy McAvoy's call comes just days before a historic fixture at the Sydney Cricket Ground, with the Swans women's and men's teams playing on the same day for the first time. Oliver Gordon reports.
7: It's not your usual pre-game press conference.
0: We are incredibly disappointed, as a lot of people are, with what's occurred at the beginning of this week.
7: Sydney Swans AFLW captain Lucy McAvoy backing her club's response to the scandal engulfing its men's team.
0: We've felt the support both internally and externally as well.
7: But also indicating she'd like her seat at the decision-making table to remain when it comes to making a call about the futures of five sanctioned players in the Sydney Swans.
0: For the time being, there's been no discussion around that.
8: And it's something you'd like to have input?
0: Absolutely, yes.
7: Five male Swans players were stood down earlier this week for breaching club standards. Separately, police have been investigating a report of sexual assault that's alleged to have taken place at the hotel the Swans stayed at on Sunday night. No charges have been laid in relation to the allegations, and no one has been formally interviewed.
9: There's a range of emotions, but there's pain, there's sadness, there's disappointment.
7: Sydney Swans men's captain Callum Mills fronted cameras earlier, promising to keep the bond between the men's and women's programs strong.
9: We're going to bind together to be better for this.
8: Have you spoken to them, Captain?
9: Yes, I have.
8: And how was that conversation?
9: Extremely hard.
7: Little is known about what happened in the early hours of Monday morning at the Pullman Hotel in East Melbourne, but multiple senior police sources have told the ABC They understand an arrangement was reached for players to pay extra to take drugs from female adult entertainers' breasts and buttocks. It's unclear how many players or which players allegedly participated, and police aren't investigating anything to do with drugs. When it comes to the alleged sexual assault incident, the ABC understands the police investigation centres on a player touching one of the women without her consent. With rumours of what happened in the room spreading quickly, Swans coach Dean Cox has been forced to respond to questions about whether or not club officials were present.
10: I'm unaware of that, and it is an investigation. We have to let the police do their job and work through it.
7: Following the press conference, the Sydney Swans released a statement condemning what it labelled misinformation being reported. The statement says investigations carried out by the club have consistently indicated the only representatives of the club in the room central to the police investigation were the five players who've been stood down. Those players are Isaac Heaney, Nick Blakey, Chad Warner, Riley Bice and James Jordan. Meanwhile, a lawyer representing two women involved in the scandal has indicated his clients are intending to seek damages. John Carrancis is from Carboni Lawyers.
11: They're suffering severe stress and anxiety as a result of the events occurring on Monday morning.
7: The Swans are hosting an historic doubleheader this Sunday. AFLW captain Lucy McAvoy says after a long week, the best way to support her side is to show up.
0: Get to the game on Sunday and hopefully break a record crowd that we once set a few years ago.
7: The game starts 12:30 Eastern Standard Time on Sunday.
5: Oliver Gordon. Shiloh Curtis worked for years on the development of the AFL Women's League and now commentates on games for ABC Sport. She believes having a women's team has significantly influenced the way the Swans have responded to the Melbourne incident.
12: There are so many more women's voices in the sports media. There are women in leadership roles across the whole industry. You know, we've got female chairs of boards. We've got female CEOs. We've got female game development staff. We've got female hype. Like, they're everywhere. And so all of a sudden, this conversation isn't about those other people. This is about our friends, our family, our colleagues. These are women that we're connected to, and therefore, I guess the pain and discomfort and the trauma of this conversation resonates just so much more closely. And I think it's tapped into, I guess, the psyches of men. I think there's been greater male voices speaking out about what's happened. What I will share, though, is that this is a really different way that we're having this conversation compared to 20 years ago when we've had other situations where there's been really terrible behaviour by AFL players. So it's been a really hard week, but what I'm really buoyed by is the way the conversation has shifted over that time and the fact that we're centering women in this conversation and their experiences, not in just the women who've been on the end of this behaviour from the Sydney Swans men, but it's women in general and what we have to navigate. There's been a much bigger conversation around the problem and that we need to be better to make it different.
5: The Swans women's captain, Lucy McAvoy, has made it clear today that she wants to be involved in the decisions on if and how the five players involved return to the club and are reintegrated. How important is that to you?
12: I think it's a really good step. And look, Lucy, you know, she's a terrific leader of that group of players and she's a really values-driven person and she's got to represent the needs of all of her playing group as the captain. Her voice has to reflect, I guess, the thoughts and feelings and safety and level of trust that her teammates and the women that she leads, she's got to represent them in that conversation. And I think it's a really great step by her. And I hope the club supports her desire to be involved in that conversation. And if we look at, I guess, the male side of the game, the captain of the men's team, certainly I would imagine would be involved in that conversation. So why wouldn't the women's captain, if you think about the leaders, the key leaders in the footy club?
5: Were you surprised of all the clubs that it was the Swans that had this drama? They have for so many years prided themselves on having a good, safe culture at the club.
12: Well, it's a really interesting call. And I think if it was another club, would the whole industry be so devastated? And there is, I don't use that word lightly, for so many years now, we've looked to Sydney as sort of that beacon of what else footy could be culturally. And you look at the people that have come out of Sydney and also the transformation of careers and lives of men who've gone up to Sydney and the way in which they've evolved who they are as people and under some really terrific leaders who are brilliant people, brilliant men, people like Tom Harley, you know, Paul Roos, Brett Kirk, Paul Kelly, those guys that built you know, the footy club, you look at the voices like Kieran Jack, his brother Brandon. That's what Sydney has stood for so long. So I think that's why we're all a little bit shocked. And of all the clubs where something like this would happen, you'd put Sydney last, I'd say, because their culture has just been so strong about being good people.
5: So the historic doubleheader coming up on Sunday at the SCG, the first time the Swans men's and women's team have played together on the same day. What are you hoping we'll see at that event?
12: Well, I hope that people get there really early, really early, and then they go and support the women's game. Whether they stay for the men's game or not, that's on them to decide how they want to engage in the men's environment and what they feel comfortable doing. You know, if you're really strong on women having an equitable environment that's safe and inclusive, ask yourself, if you don't always go to the women's game or you've never really gotten on board the Swans women's team, but you go to the men's team, that's part of this inequity that we see in society where we value and respect the men's game more than the women's game. That way of thinking permeates across how we all engage in society. So if you love the Swans, you need to love your men's teams and your women's teams equally and then support them equally and ask yourself that question, do I do that?
5: ABC sport commentator Shiloh Curtis. A Russian-Australian man has been charged with foreign interference by the Australian Federal Police. The AFP is alleging the 27-year-old worked with people he believed were Russian operatives to help the military campaign in Ukraine. It's the first time that someone's been charged since Australia introduced tougher foreign interference laws in 2018. Sean Tarek-Goodwin has more.
13: Australia isn't a party to the war between Russia and Ukraine, but Australian Federal Police Commissioner Chrissy Barrett alleges it's been used as a launch pad for foreign interference in the conflict.
14: We will allege the 27-year-old man sought to provide information about Ukrainian military activities to individuals he believed were linked to Russian intelligence services.
13: Those allegations are the result of a months-long investigation into the man, who was identified in court today as Vladimir Teslov. He was arrested in a Brisbane suburb yesterday. The commissioner says the Russian-Australian man, who ordinarily lives in Victoria, allegedly travelled to Russia in October 2024 and undertook military-style training. She alleges that he came back to Australia and maintained contact with the people he met there before travelling to Ukraine in May of 2025 and joining the local armed forces.
14: It is alleged he later provided or attempted to provide information obtained in Ukraine to individuals he believed were acting on behalf of Russian intelligence services. It is alleged this conduct created a risk to the safety and security of Ukrainian military personnel.
13: He's the first Russian-linked person to be charged under laws introduced in 2018, which extended the powers of the AFP to charge those engaged in foreign interference perpetrated at home and abroad.
14: The way we've been able to charge and use this legislation is that he's an Australian citizen, so there is extended jurisdiction to these offences under the this particular offence under the foreign interference legislation.
15: If you are conducting activities that are not just unwanted, but also potentially injurious to Australian national security, then, you know, you can be charged under foreign interference laws.
13: That's Deakin University's Russia security expert, Professor Matthew Sussex. He says the pattern of alleged activity is unusual, but comes amid an increase in allegations of Russian-linked interference in Australia. Dual citizens Kira and Igor Korolev were arrested in 2024 after allegedly attempting to gather and send state secrets to Russia. Kira Korolev was an Australian Army private working as an information systems technician at the time. The pair's charges were upgraded in June to conspiracy to commit espionage. Those charges remain before the courts. Professor Sussex says Russian interference in Australia has been bubbling under the surface for a while.
15: It's no surprise that Mike Burgess, the chief of ASIO, has come out and said repeatedly that Australia is now experiencing the most espionage, foreign interference activities that it's experienced since the Cold War, and, you know, possibly even more than that.
13: Although the alleged activity by Mr. Teslov didn't target Australia, AFP Commissioner Chrissy Barrett says that doesn't mean it's without consequence for the country.
14: Foreign interference is an insidious crime, and it has a bigger impact on Australia than what many people realise. Offenders who engage in these crimes can leave our nation vulnerable to security threats.
13: The charge of attempting to engage in intentional foreign interference carries a maximum penalty of 20 years in prison. Once the Australian legal processes conclude, Ukraine

0: And authorities will be able to decide whether to pursue their own charges.
1: Sean Tarrant-Goodwin with that report. This is PM. I'm Samantha Donovan. Just a reminder, you can hear all our programs live or later on ABC Listen. To the Middle East now, where Israeli plans for a major new settlement in the West Bank are drawing international condemnation. The UK, France, Germany and Italy have issued a joint statement slamming Israel's project to drive out Palestinian residents and construct more than 1,000 new homes for its settlers. The Australian government is also describing the project as unacceptable. David Sparks has more.
2: Israel's plans to build a massive new settlement in the West Bank have taken a step forward. It's opened up a tender process for the construction of more than 1,200 homes for a project it's calling E1. Michelle Burgess-Costala is a professor of international law at La Trobe University.
3: The E1 project is a plan for settlement construction in the West Bank, and it's basically exactly east of East Jerusalem. So it sort of would add on to the city of Jerusalem, whereby the east of Jerusalem is technically going to be part of a Palestinian state and the west informs the Israeli state's now capital, Jerusalem.
2: Plans to develop the 12 square kilometre area have been around for decades, but Israel has never formally proceeded. That appears to have changed with the opening of the tender process. The key to the planned E1 settlement is its position, effectively cutting one area from the other.
3: It's basically very much in the middle of the West Bank. Jerusalem per se is in the middle of the West Bank. E1 is then building on the potential sort of easterly spread of the city of Jerusalem, which would then capture other existing settlements that at the moment are quite fragmented. So right. If you're in the south of the West Bank, for example, if you're on Hebron and you want to get up north to Jenin or to Nablus, potentially you actually could no longer do that.
2: Yeah. You couldn't do it, what, if you were Palestinian because you wouldn't be allowed to pass through that area? Is that what
3: potentially,
2: saying?
3: Yes.
2: Hundreds of thousands of Israelis have settled among millions of Palestinians in land captured by Israel in a war in 1967. The United Nations considers the settlements to be in violation of international law. Israel disputes that, citing historical and biblical ties to the land. United Nations spokesperson Stefan Dujarric says the E1 settlement would create instability.
4: It would have severe consequences for the territorial integrity of the occupied Palestinian territory and present an existential threat to the two-state solution.
2: The United Kingdom, France, Germany and Italy have now issued a joint statement calling on Israel to end settlement expansion in the West Bank. Israel's Foreign Minister Gideon Saar responded with a statement on social media. He says he rejects outright the criticism from the four European nations. He argues, quote, "The Jewish people have the right to live throughout the land of Israel, just as the British have the right to live in London and throughout the United Kingdom." But Professor Michelle Burgess-Costala says on this question, international law is clear.
3: So the E1 block is no different to any other settlement. Every single settlement and settler in the West Bank is illegal under Article 49 of the Geneva Convention of an occupying state, which Israel is deemed to be so by the International Court of Justice, cannot move civilians into the territory, and yet it has done that since 1967.
2: Australia's Foreign Minister Penny Wong has also described the E1 project as unacceptable.
1: David Sparks. The 60th anniversary of the Wave Hill walk-off is being celebrated by hundreds of people near a remote Northern Territory cattle station this weekend. On August the 23rd, 1966, about 200 Indigenous stockmen and domestic workers stopped work at the station to demand equal pay and land rights. Traditional owners are paying tribute to the struggle of renowned Gurindji leader Vincent Lingyari, but they say they're still struggling to make sure that land rights deliver better lives for their community. Jane Barden prepared this report.
5: Little things, big things grow.
6: It's a moment that's been immortalised in history books, art and song. In 1975, Prime Minister Gough Whitlam poured sand from Gurindji leader Vincent Lingyari's land into his hands.
7: Vincent Lingyari, I solemnly hand to you these deeds.
6: Kalkarindji traditional owner Rob Roy is among hundreds of people celebrating the Wave Hill Station walk-off, led by Vincent Lingyari in 1966.
8: It is one of those pivotal moments because it's kind of

0: this really changed Australia in regards to, you know, fair wages.
1: Rob Roy's parents, Roy a stockman and Marianne a domestic servant, joined the walk-off.
0: They walked away from how they were treated, how they were, the living conditions were. All they had was just tin sheds to cover up from the heat, from the rain.
1: They weren't being paid proper wages, were they?
0: No, it was actually rations that they got paid. It was just, they had rations like flour, sugar and tea. So the old fellow, Vincent and Gary, just told everybody to gather around that he said, nah, I think we had enough. We're going to go. We're going to walk.
1: But Rob Roy says that many Aboriginal communities, including his, still haven't been able to achieve the improvements in living conditions they'd hoped would come from their land rights victories.
0: A lot of the communities in the Territory, probably in Australia, we're still struggling. We're still struggling in regards to medical, housing, education. There's still a little bit more fight left over.
1: Wayfield Station's overseer at the time, John Mills, sees the legacy of the walk-off as being hundreds of Aboriginal people unemployed and the slide of a generation into welfare and alcohol reliance.
2: To me, it was devastating. You know, a lovely lot of people, you know, were herded into settlements like Kalkaringi. Yeah, they just lost all purpose in their lives and, you know, lost a lot of their culture and stuff because of the alcohol and too much money that they didn't know what to do with.
1: He says after the walk-off, the station struggled to keep Indigenous stockmen. Many lost jobs across Northern Australia when equal pay was mandated in 1968.
2: They got their rights, so they got paid, you know, what they should. The older people got their pensions, and to me it was getting, you know, unlimited money was their downfall. Wayville was a dry station, but we had trouble keeping what staff we had there. As soon as they got paid, they're in a car and up to Top Springs to get grog.
1: Across remote Australia, the Indigenous unemployment rate is 60%. President of the Northern Territory Cattlemen's Association, Romy Carey, says her organisation hopes to help change that by reviving an Indigenous pastoral training and jobs programme that it used to run.
3: It was an extremely beneficial programme for industry. Obviously, workforce can be very difficult to find and retain in our regional areas, and it was extremely beneficial for our communities.
1: Traditional owner Rob Roy says he and other leaders are trying to encourage more of their young people to seek work on cattle stations in their communities and as land and sea rangers.
0: We're making way. We're trying to create a better community here in Kalkaringi where we've got pride and we're thriving. So yes, bit of a struggle, but then there's also success in self-determination.
4: In the Northern Territory, that's Kalkaringi traditional owner Rob Roy talking to our reporter Jane Barden. The winners of the 80th Annual Children's Book Council Awards have been announced today at the State Library of New South Wales. The not-for-profit volunteer-run organisation has been celebrating Australian children's books since the 1940s. And for the last few years, a panel of children has also judged their favourite book. Our reporter Rachel Hayter went along to meet some young readers.
5: My name is Isabel and I'm from St. Bede Catholic College.
6: I love books because it takes me to another place.
7: I'm Alexander Shepherd, or Alex, and I'm from Newtown Public School.
8: And Alex, what was your favourite book and why?
7: Oh, I have two. One is Run by Sarah Armstrong and the second is Little Bones. Run was a very high impact, like, thriller. It kept me turning the page. Little Bones was also great too because of the emotional depth of the characters.
9: These students are among hundreds of shadow judges at the Children's Book Council of Australia Awards, which is this year marking its 80th anniversary. The shadow judging category has been around for 6 years and allows discerning young people to read the books in the Book of the Year Awards shortlist and choose their own winner.
10: My name is Harrison and I go to Georges River Grammar. I have two favourite books. Run, I really liked. It was quite adventurous. You could like turn the page and it could be like something totally different than what you were expecting. And my other book was Inks. It was playful, it was funny.
9: You've heard the book Run mentioned twice by the young judges I met today. The middle grade novel by Sarah Armstrong was shortlisted Book of the Year in the Younger Children category, But according to children themselves, it was the winner.
11: I'm feeling so thrilled because to be have my book run chosen by the young shadow judges, it's just like, it's the ultimate

0: Escalade, because they're the people I'm writing for. Runs a survival thriller for readers aged sort of 9+, and it's about a boy called Kaz who's running away from a tricky family situation and gets himself completely lost in the Australian bush. And then he runs into a family of three who, it turns out, are also on the run, but from something so big they won't tell him what it is.
1: The award for younger readers went to Inked, the best-selling graphic novel by Karen Wasson, illustrated by Jake A. Minton.
2: Inked is sort of an enemies to besties tale about a singing octopus and a young boy called Sid in a small country town.
1: And Inked illustrator Jake has experienced turnarounds of his own.
2: When I was younger, like teenager, I was just very sad, had like mental health issues. And sometimes I would spend quite a bit of time just in bed for days and I would just watch movies over and over again and analyze them. Years later, I learned a lot from that. I learned a lot about films for visual storytelling particularly, and all of that has ended up in my work, particularly Inked. It's just a good lesson that if you are having a tough time, stick with it because it can always, you know, turn into something beautiful.
1: The winner of the older readers category was Darkest Night, Brightest Star by Barry Johnsberg, a story which resonated with young judge Isabel.
3: It was about a boy, Morgan, and he was put under pressure by his dad and brother to be a great football player, and it was about him exploring his friendships and family.
1: Ray Tan's The Emperor's Egg won the Early Childhood Prize, and Zeno Sauter's Once I Was a Giant took out the coveted Picture Book of the Year award.
4: Rachel Hayter with that report. And that's PM for this week. PM's producer is John Stewart. Technical production by Joram Toth and Christian Huff Johnston. I'm Samantha Donovan. We'll be back on Monday evening. I hope you have a great weekend. Good night.

0: Good evening, Sarah Maunder with ABC News. Giant cuttlefish numbers off South Australia's coast have dropped to a concerning low, down tens of thousands from last year. The state government has completed underwater surveys along the Upper Spencer Gulf that estimate this year's cuttlefish numbers are around 1,800, the lowest on record. Professor Mike Steer from the state's Research and Development Institute says last year's population was around 63,000.
1: There has been some evidence of spawning in the area, in our survey area. We've also identified small pockets of activity outside of the spawning area, which is encouraging, but it will be the assessment of next year that will be really telling.
0: The mayor of Kangaroo Island says residents are feeling distressed about a mass mortality event which has killed more than 1,000 wild seabirds on remote islands near KI. Authorities in South Australia believe the bird deaths to be linked to the H5N1 bird flu. KI Mayor Michael Pengelly is concerned a wave of bird deaths from the strain could be on the horizon. He says he's sick of disasters which wear the island's community down.
2: We had the fires 6 years ago where half the island was burnt out. Then we had COVID. Then we had algal bloom. Now we've got bird flu. I don't want any more. I think we're over it.
0: Meanwhile, Zoos SA says it's working with the state government on plans to vaccinate its vulnerable species against H5 bird flu. It says it's also having discussions with other zoos and the Zoo and Aquarium Association on a coordinated approach to vaccinations for threatened species across multiple institutions. Zoos SA Chief Executive Dr. Phil Ainsley says vaccinations would be targeted and based on veterinary risk assessments rather than just vaccinating every bird at Adelaide and Monarto Zoo. A South Australian woman accused of murdering a man whose torso was found in a wheelie bin in a vacant lot in Adelaide's north has been refused bail. Cherie Glastonbury previously pleaded not guilty to murdering and assaulting Geoffrey McLean. A Supreme Court trial against the 52-year-old and her co-accused began in February and had run for almost 2 months before a mistrial was declared. Justice Adam Kimber refused her application for home detention bail today, saying he was not satisfied special circumstances had been established. Australian Federal Police say global conflicts are increasingly shaping the security environment at home. The comment comes

0: Laws were introduced in 2018 to protect Australia's sovereignty and our national interests.
1: Back home, and police say they have arrested a member of the Comanchero. Police say they have arrested a member of the Comanchero outlaw motorcycle gang for allegedly breaching a firearms order. It will be alleged that a 48-year-old Port Wollongong man attended a festival at Wollongong in July and participated in a duck shooting carnival sideshow in breach of the order. Police arrested the man in Adelaide today. He was refused bail and will face court on Monday. In the AFL, Adelaide Crow Callum Archie will miss tomorrow night's clash against the Giants. Coach Matthew Nix says the forward has lower leg soreness, which could sideline him for up to 21 days.
2: Cal's got some general soreness, or probably a little bit more specific soreness that we just can't take a risk on. We'd love to have him in for this week, but the risk's too high.
1: South Australia's weather for tomorrow: Port Lincoln 17, partly cloudy, Port Pirie 18 and cloudy, Renmark 19, partly cloudy, Mount Gambier 16, a shower or two. Adelaide a top of 17 tomorrow after an overnight low of 11. It's currently 12.1 degrees. Sunday 18, Monday 19, Tuesday 17, Wednesday 16. 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
3: Hello, I'm Alex Barwick. This is the weekend edition of Australia Wide. On today's program, we'll head to Western Australia, where a 50-metre-long dark grey rocket that splashed down off the coast of Christmas Island has caused plenty of excitement.
4: I've seen a SpaceX rocket and it's massive. It looks like this cylinder and it has like all hexagons on it.
3: Plus, a grieving family demands answers after a tragic emergency room system failure in a regional hospital.
5: We deserve a safe and well-run ER, and right now I feel like it's not.
3: And escaping the daily grind. We'll take a look at how an Outback Darts Club is bringing a mining community together.
6: We really push the mental health side of things for the people who are away, for their families who aren't lucky enough for the locals to come home every night. There's just a little somewhere they can escape.
3: Stories from across regional and remote parts of the country on this weekend edition of Australia Wide, coming to you from Arinda Country in Umbantua, Alice Springs. First, though, this week saw heartbreaking news. The body of missing bushwalker Lily Hooper was found in dense bushland in the New South Wales Southern Highlands. New South Wales police have since confirmed that her body has been retrieved from the Narai National Park on Thursday evening, more than a week after she first went missing. The tragedy made worse by the 18-year-old mistakenly being declared alive, an error that was broadcast widely before a correction came through just some 10 minutes later. As family and friends grieve, an investigation is now underway into how communications were used during the search. Alex Hyman reports.
7: The body of Lily Hooper was found late on Thursday morning, 8 days after the 18-year-old set out on a solo hike. Found by an SES searcher, police say the body was retrieved on Thursday night after earlier noting the challenges of recovering Lily due to the nature of the terrain and the tree canopy. A post-mortem examination is now expected to take place. The young woman was initially reported to have been found alive, but sadly that wasn't the case. Police admit there was an 8 to 10 minute period where her family believed she'd been found alive.
8: The miscommunication obviously was born out of elation that Lily had been found. Tragically, that miscommunication then led to a deflation, and obviously we know now, an impact on her family. Once again, I unreservedly apologise for that miscommunication. The miscommunication obviously went through policing commands and up to government. It was something that was inadvertent, but as I said, was born out of looking to find Lily and bring her back to her family.
7: That's New South Wales Police Commissioner Mal Lanyon, who also apologised to the family. Police and SES are now working to piece together what went wrong. New South Wales State Emergency Service Commissioner Michael Wassing spoke with ABC Sydney's Craig Rucastle.
9: We're working with police currently in terms of the aspects of the misinformation that obviously led to more difficult circumstances for the family, and I'm personally very sorry about that. We're working with police in terms of what the background, in terms of how that occurred and what doesn't happen in the future.
10: I mean, the part of the story at the moment is that there's code words that are used to kind of protect families so that people aren't

0: saying we found a dead body or otherwise, that there might have been confusion over code words that might have been used by the SS and not known by police or others. Is that where this miscommunication seems to have come from?
1: It's not uncommon. In fact, it's very common that code words are given to search and rescue crews. My understanding is that that's what has occurred in this situation. We're working through with police in terms of actually, is it the aspects of the codes, or is it the fact that I am also aware that, having been out there myself, really difficult terrain, some of the communications was very patchy as well, and so that may have also contributed, but again, we're working that through with police.
0: Just a final question about Lily. The terrain, yeah, where was she found? How far was it from, I guess, a track, and how tough was the terrain in this area? I mean, you see the kind of the helicopter shots of the area. It's extraordinary, the difficulty of finding someone in this area.
1: Yes, I don't have the full detail in terms of the location. It's really a matter for police, but having been out there with the crews, very arduous territory.
2: New South Wales SES Commissioner Michael Wassing ending their report from Alex Hyman. We head next to Mackay. A young father died 3 weeks ago after spending hours waiting in a regional Queensland emergency department with chest pain. A review has since found that fatigued clinicians, bed shortages and communication failures were factors in his death. As Bryn Wakefield reports, his family want more than answers. They want change.
3: There were no free beds in the emergency department on the night youth worker Amenatave Mena Tuambua walked into the Mackay Base Hospital with a pain in his chest following a game of touch football. On the night of May 26, 2025, the public hospital was at capacity. Patients waiting for beds were stuck in the emergency department and others were ramped in ambulances. Mr. Tuambua, 41, sat in the ED waiting room with no cardiac monitoring for 3 hours before he was sent home. 3 weeks later, he collapsed at work. His wife, Shay Tuambua, still remembers the phone call in June last year.
4: It was like the second call. I'd missed a call. And I said, oh, I better just answer this. And it was Mena's boss. And now just that sinking feeling. And he said, oh, Shay, it's so-and-so. And I said, what's happened? And he said, look, Mena's passed. Yeah, so I was there and I just yelled, no, wake him up. Like, where is he? Wake him up. And he said, they tried for an hour and a half and he's gone, I'm sorry.
3: Mena had suffered a heart attack and couldn't be revived. An internal hospital review has revealed Mr. Tuambua was discharged from an overloaded ED within hours and never given a bed. Reviewers said doctors missed signs of heart damage on an ECG, and it was highly probable staff looked at the wrong patient's blood results before releasing him.
4: We deserve a safe and well-run ER in this town. Mm. And right now I feel like it's not. And it's not somewhere, when somebody says to me, oh, I've gone to the ER, I go, oh no, my heart, I stress. I just think it's not good enough. My kids have gone through hell and back. The young people he worked with, their lives have been, they've all having to grieve that because of human error.
3: The review team found clinicians were fatigued that night and a bed shortage had contributed to multiple deaths or permanent injuries at the Mackay Base Hospital. Keith Tracy Paddy from Health Consumers Queensland says it's symptomatic of a wider issue in the state's health system.
5: We know that the health system in Queensland, like the health systems across the country, are under considerable stress at the moment. And a big part of that is the incredible complexity and the numbers of people presenting to emergency departments, particularly at a time when it's really hard to grow the workforce to make sure you've got enough people available with the right skills to deliver the care that people need.
3: In a statement, the Mackay Hospital and Health Service says it extends its sincere apology to Mr. Tuambua's family and had met with them to offer support. The hospital also said it has made improvements to its ED procedures following the investigation. Meanwhile, Mena's children, 13-year-old son Viliami and 14-year-old daughter Racina, are still coming to terms with their loss.
6: He taught me a lot about life. He was strict, but he was soft on me in a way that taught me to learn, and he gave me lots of options on what I wanted to do. I can remember when we first moved to Mackay, he taught me to mow the lawn. He helped me a lot with my rugby league. He helped me with like my kicking game, my passing game, and he also helped me just like about a lot of life lessons, like being humble and being

0: in kind and
1: Upgrades to Mackay Base Hospital are set to add 128 new beds by 2030 and ease pressure. In the meantime, the Queensland coroner told the ABC it had reopened an investigation into Mr. Toowoomba's death.
2: Something needs to be done where we are looking at what is going on in that ER. Is it being run well? Are our doctors at a standard that they should be? Are they well trained? We deserve that.
3: Shay Toowoomba ending that report from Bryn Wakefield.
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3: Ever since Rockhampton's Fitzroy River was announced as the location for rowing at the Brisbane 2032 Olympic Games, there's been intense scrutiny of the venue, including whether the resident crocodiles pose a risk. Now there's a renewed spotlight on the river ahead of the upcoming Queensland Schools Championships Regatta, a gathering that sees more than 800 school-aged rowers compete for 3 days on the Fitzroy. New strict media guidelines have been introduced for the regatta to clamp down on Olympics-related questions in media interviews. Rockhampton reporter Aaron Kelly has the story. What are these restrictions that have been placed on the event at the Fitzroy?
5: Yes, as you can imagine, there is significant interest in this event next month. Now, this will be the first state-level rowing event held at the venue in 5 years, placing a renewed spotlight on the Fitzroy River's suitability for major competition. But in a significant development, as I was investigating this story in the lead-up to the championships, I was told by local rowing representatives preparing for the regatta that they could not discuss or promote anything regarding the Olympics in media interviews.
3: So who exactly do these restrictions apply to, and what do you think the purpose is?
5: They apply to all journalists, photographers, camera crews and other media representatives who must apply and receive that media accreditation before attending the Rockhampton venue and report directly to the nominated Rowing Queensland media contact on arrival. Now, the reasoning from my discussions with the Rowing Queensland Chief Executive, the organisation's main priority is providing an environment where school-aged athletes can train and compete safely without that additional media pressure or disruption.
3: So effectively, Olympics is a dirty word and no one should be asked anything about the Olympics, even if they're excited that they're rowing on a river that will be used in the 2032 Olympics, that sort of thing.
5: In fact, speaking at a press conference in Toowoomba this morning, the Queensland Deputy Premier, Jared Blaise, he blasted Rowing Queensland's decision.
6: I'm very disappointed if those comments are true and if that restriction has been placed. And I would simply ask the organisation to lift the restriction, let people talk about regional Queensland, let people talk about the positiveness of the Fitzroy River. And we're in great discussions with all the Canoe Federation and the Rowing Federation, the International Olympic Committee, about the 2032 Games. So I would ask, if that has been the case by that organisation, I'd ask them to withdraw it. People should be able to talk openly about the benefits of regional Queensland, the benefits of rowing on the mighty Fitzroy River and how great it's going to be in 2032. And secondly, I'd say this. I might even go now. I might go to the state championships because I'd love to see some of these organisations try and gag me from speaking a bit to the media.
3: Queensland Deputy Premier speaking there. Aaron, remind us what the Fitzroy River is slated to be used for during the 2032 Olympics.
5: Alex, we will have rowing and canoe sprint events along the Fitzroy River, the Rockhampton Flatwater Precinct, which is part of the state government's plan of hosting the Brisbane 2032 Olympics throughout not only Queensland, but throughout regional areas here in Queensland.
3: Now, there has been ongoing controversy since the announcement that events will be held on the river. Is this decision perhaps in response to the controversies that have been unfolding?
5: What we know is that the Queensland government has repeatedly defended the Fitzroy River as a suitable venue for the 2032 Games, dismissing concerns about the natural river course, flooding, crocodiles upstream, infrastructure and racing conditions. And we do know that it's in the hands of World Rowing, the International Olympic Committee and International Canoe Federation. Now, in my discussions with Rowing Queensland this week, it told me it supports the Queensland government in hosting the Olympic and Paralympic Games in the state, but says the proposed Rockhampton venue remains subject to the technical and venue planning processes associated with hosting an Olympic event. Now, GICA, World Rowing, the International Canoe Federation and International Olympic Committee, as well as the state government, they'll continue this process, Alex, and we look forward to hosting not only the Queensland Schools Championships Regatta on the mighty Fitzroy River next month, but also, fingers crossed, the 2032 Games, rowing and canoe sprint events will stay here, right here in the Beef Capital.
3: Rockhampton-based reporter Aaron Kelly there. To Christmas Island now, a place used to some pretty wild experiences, but a SpaceX Starship rocket floating in the Indian Ocean has to be up there. The rocket, named Ship 40, was launched back on July 24 from Texas. After its mission, it landed near Christmas Island, some 1,500 kilometres off the coast of Western Australia. And locals have been watching, wondering, and understandably taking a few photos. Reporter Mickey Cusack has the story.
0: There aren't many places where you can wake up, look out over the Indian Ocean and see a SpaceX spacecraft floating on the water. But that's the view for people on Christmas Island right now.
7: They've got a pretty good view from our deck straight out, kind of over the cove and specifically over the Starship at the moment. I don't think it was anything that we were ever expecting. Everyone's been pretty excited and buzzing.
8: I've seen a SpaceX rocket. And it's massive. It's about 50 metres long. It looks like this cylinder and it has like all hexagons on it. We even went to the back of the school to have a look at it.
0: That was cafe owner Rachel Kuchira and that was 9-year-old George from Christmas Island sharing how excited they've been to see this spacecraft. It's been there a few days, but the locals aren't tired of seeing it. David Watchon is the Christmas Island Tourism Association chair. He said it's still there and it's still exciting.
9: Everyone is still talking about this space rocket that's here. We've had more crew sort of come on land. So there's, you know, some of the workers that have been on the ship are here. We've seen an upturn a little bit in some inquiries about Christmas Island for tourism as well, which is great.
0: The space shuttle's journey to Christmas Island wasn't exactly straightforward. After its test flight, it splashed down in the Indian Ocean and spent weeks at sea before being recovered and towed towards the island. University of Southern Queensland Space Program Director, Associate Professor Matthew Richardson, said it wasn't your usual situation.
10: This sort of debris comes down to Earth every now and again. Sometimes the owner of the debris wants it back, and by international law, we have to give it back to them. Sometimes they're not interested. Sometimes they don't claim ownership. But in this particular case, it's not actually debris. They intentionally brought this rocket down in the Indian Ocean to prove that they could do it. They did a propulsive landing. So basically it came to a complete stop just above the water and then it dropped in.
0: For someone working on the cutting edge of space exploration, it's the reusable tech that's caught his attention.
10: SpaceX have sort of been a leader here. They were the first to do this. There has been other companies who have since developed similar technology, so they won't be the last. But I think any company or any sector that's not using reusable rockets will fall behind because this is very expensive technology, you know, rough order of magnitude, $100 million to build a rocket. So building it and then using it once, it's never going to be that cost effective. So if we can figure out how to reuse this technology, those costs for accessing space and those barriers to accessing space can come down quite substantially.
0: It can get a bit tricky to know what the rules are when it comes to foreign space equipment landing in different seas. A spokesman for the Australian Space Agency said the Australian government was coordinating with SpaceX to recover the Starship. The statement reads, SpaceX has towed the vehicle to Christmas Island after it re-entered and landed in international waters. Questions regarding Starship recovery operations and any future plans for the Starship's return to the United States should be directed to SpaceX. The company has been contacted for comment by the ABC. Space lawyer Duncan Blake explained a little bit more about where a space shuttle has to go back to once it lands.
11: So when an object returns to Earth from outer space, the object in theory must be returned to the jurisdiction that launched it. Space law refers to the launching state. That's as a matter of international law. It's a matter of domestic regulation. The Australian Space Agency has responsibility for these sorts of things and for engaging across nations.
0: For the people living on Christmas Island, the next question is, when do we think it's going to leave?
9: There's a little bit of a rumour online, and if you look at the marine traffic website, there's a ship heading towards Christmas Island that I believe's left Singapore. It's one of these vessels.

0: that sinks down under the water. And I'm assuming if that's true, it will come, it'll manoeuvre under the rocket and lift it up out of the sea, and it will become cargo. There's a pub with perfect view, and they can sit there and wave it goodbye. They did rocket cocktails the other night.
1: Sounds delicious. David Watshorn, the Christmas Island Tourism Association Chair, ending that report from Mickey Cusack. My name's Alex Barwick. You're listening to the weekend edition of Australia Wide. This week saw the soft, velvet-like flannel flower officially crowned Australia's favourite native wildflower after more than 70,000 votes were cast in the ABC's National Science Week poll. Meanwhile, in WA's dry, dusty Midwest, the red dirt is coming alive as wildflowers paint a breathtaking tapestry of colour across the outback. In the town of Morawa, an avid wildflower hunter has returned to the region to share her passion with tourists who are visiting the area. Chloe Henville has this story.
2: Each year after a good rain, Leonie Aspen makes her way from New Zealand to Western Australia's Midwest, where the bush has sprung to life.
3: Ah, it's something that you have to witness and see yourself to experience, like a year or two, just to see the red dirt transform after the rains into absolute colour. You can't explain it.
2: Leonie hosts free wildflower walks in Morawa, a town tourists flock to witness the kaleidoscope of colour.
3: It's been absolutely primo this year for the orchid. Our reef flowers out in the Shire of Morawa are coming out nice and early. It's my happy place, and it fills my heart. So I come here for a couple of months.
2: It's something she does in memory of her partner, Ray, an ex-shearer who lived in the area and died from brain cancer in 2022.
3: We used to just go out for drives, and he would sometimes also in the morning say, do you want to go hunting for orchids? And it was just like, yes, please. So I've learned a lot, and I have a lot of memories from it.
2: After Ray died, Leonie returned to New Zealand.
3: I needed to personally shut down and just have my own space and everything. And then it got to a point where I missed the wildflowers, and I guess I need to come back and test my little heart again. And I tell you what, I mean, the times that I've come back and gone out and gone hunting and that, I actually have found a lot of special plants. So I think he's guiding me.
2: Now Leonie shares all the knowledge she learnt from Ray with hundreds of tourists each year, honouring him in every flower.
3: It helps fill that bit of void in my heart with Ray's death. I know he'll never, you know, be there again, but it just helps fill that little empty hole in my heart.
2: Amongst the orchids and the wreath flowers, Leonie finds parallels between her grief and the seasonal blooms.
3: It's just like wildflowers. Well, you know, it's a complete circle of life. It's just, that is life. Just like as in flowers.
1: Chloe Henville reporting there from Geraldton in WA's Midwest. And finally, on Australia Wide, we return to central Queensland, to Moranbah, population 9,000. When the local darts hall closed its doors a few years ago, a few of the locals weren't going down without a fight. After months of backyard matches and bouncing between houses to keep it going, they formed a new club. But of course, the club was about so much more than just bullseyes. Vanessa Jarrett reports.
4: As the door opens to the Moranbah Dance Hall, a steady stream of people walk in, some dressed in blue and red club shirts, others in high vis. Everyone greets each other with a friendly wave, handshake, or a slap on the back.
5: Yeah, we just all get together, play in pairs, potluck. We have a diary over on the bar there, and you put your name on that, and we run through all the list of names, and then we pick them out of a hat to get your pairs. And you get a different partner every night, a few beers, a few laughs, and just have a fun night, you know?
4: Quinton McCormick is the vice president of the Moranbah Dance Club. He's one of a group of original members who helped get the club back on target.
5: COVID really killed the place for the mob who had it before, like every club in town. So when it closed down, yeah, we're going from house to house. and then we all got together and pushed the fire this place back up.
4: The Bowen Basin is in the west of central Queensland, an area rich in resources. Moranbah is the largest town in the Isaac region. The town's population fluctuates each day as thousands of workers come off shift from working in

0: dozens of coal mines around. Quino is always trying to recruit his comrades to join, as he reckons playing darts is a welcome break from the daily grind.
1: We really push the mental health side of things for the people who are away for their families, who aren't lucky enough for the locals to come home every night. It's just a little somewhere they can escape, live a normal life for a little bit, I suppose.
0: And there's even some high-tech gear in the regional hall, as club secretary Owen Thompson explains.
2: Only one's in Australia with it. So this is Omni, it automatically counts for you. So as soon as your dart hits the board, it'll put the score on the iPad, which will project up on the TV.
0: In this club, it's more about the banter than bullseyes.
2: You don't have to be the best. You just come in, have a beer, listen to music, throw some darts, and it just clears your head a bit. It's good. I'm no good at it. I just come here every Tuesday just to throw stuff at the board and have a few beers.
0: Cassandra Whiteley is one of the handful of female players.
3: When we first moved over here, we didn't know a lot of people, I guess. They're a really great group of guys and everyone's lovely, and it's good to get out of the house and have people to talk to and people that genuinely care. They're a really great little community here.
0: Her husband Wade, known as Taz to everyone, a nod to his Tasmanian roots, is a mentor to the newcomers.
4: Teaching them rhythm, how to count and that, and just keeping the body still, following through, you know, all the basic stuff.
5: Vanessa Jarrett reporting there. And that's the weekend edition of Australia Wide. My name's Alex Barwick. Thanks to the program's producer, Lisa Herbert, and thank you for listening.

to find Robert Palmer. Bad Case of Loving You to Tim from Far North Queensland on the text line. Serene, Coconut by Harry Nilsson.

Have you ever experienced a sudden change in circumstances that suddenly had you questioning just how secure you really are? For many people, becoming homeless looks a lot less like something that only happens to other people and is closer than they ever expected, thanks to the unexpected happening to them. The fastest growing cohort of homeless people in Australia is older women. And while we may notice more men sleeping rough in public, there are more women sleeping in their cars, in caravans, and on friends' couches, hidden from view, but still dealing with all the insecurity, stress, and the dangers. Author Sally Piper wanted to put a personal story to this statistic, and so she started writing her fourth novel about a recently divorced woman aged 55. Her central character, Tina, has spent the best part of the last 30 years raising kids,

0: That is Chasing Cars by Snow Patrol.
1: ABC Radio with Ashwin Zedkar.
0: Two things. Let's first cross over to Hollywood to drift away with our imaginations, and then let's time travel together. That's the plan for the hour ahead. But for that Hollywood conversation, Kevin Ott joins you.

0: I would say, alarmed at the suggestion that numbers would be cut back without any really clear understanding of what that might mean for individual businesses, for regional economies, for the food security of the nation. The cost of fresh produce in supermarket aisles, there's been a recent comprehensive government report into the food supply chain and the workforce needs, which found that horticulture, we had about 25% of our seasonal workforce temporary migrants, and of that, about a half are backpackers. They're essential to our industry and the food security of the nation.
1: So when Tony Burke, and you would have heard those comments there, saying, well, the palm scheme's way more important to agriculture, that's our preferred visa for agriculture, so backpacker visa won't make a huge difference. Like, what do you say to that in terms of the worth of the visa to agriculture?
0: Both programs are really important. We are not wanting to get into a position where we're reliant on one. Before COVID, about 80% of our workforce were backpackers. Obviously, that went through a significant change as then Prime Minister Scott Morrison told backpackers to go home. We then became more reliant on palm. That created its own issues. Industry is sick of the back and forward and the lack of certainty. It's really undermined confidence across the industry. We need a stable, secure, reliable, predictable workforce in our industry, and that's going to be a mix moving forward of palm and backpackers. They are not substitutes. They fill different roles and purposes, both in a very practical sense on farm, but in terms of the sort of labour need they meet, backpackers are far more flexible. Palm workers arguably more productive. We need a mix.
1: Is it about the size of the business too? I know I'm based in Victoria's Goulburn Valley. Felt like a lot of the smaller orchard, a small to medium-sized family business orchard operations didn't feel like they were big enough for palm scheme workers in terms of the hours and the time length they needed to have workers there. And often you'd see them with backpacker labour. And the bigger, more corporate operations would then lean towards palm schemes. Am I overgeneralising there, or is that sort of what you see play out across regional Australia?
0: That's not a bad generalisation. I think, you know, some of the worker protections that Minister Burke has been talking about have played a huge part in pushing employers away from palm that were otherwise using it significantly. It's added a whole lot of cost, administrative burden, which has meant that some of the smaller businesses you're talking about couldn't directly engage in the scheme anymore and have had to go and use labour hire to access palm workers because they just couldn't deal with the red tape of it all. That's created additional costs for those smaller businesses that aren't worn by bigger businesses who are able to manage their workflow more easily and absorb some of those costs. So those changes that Tony Burke has been talking about, they have driven employers, good employers, away from palm, where we need to make it easier. The answer to increasing the demand for palm workers is not cutting back on backpackers and forcing people into palm. It's making palm more accessible for every business in horticulture.
1: And then I suppose you hear about a go slow and the timing now in August. Are you worried as we sort of get into a busier period of time, usually in the warmer months down south, there becomes a greater reliance on these visas and workers in an agriculture setting?
0: Every employer in horticulture is very nervous about this. It is the government attempting to control what is effectively a market, the labour market. It has imperfect information about how that works. They have very little insight into the labour market in horticulture and how it works. They're proposing to control it and manage it. At the moment, it's a demand-driven system. Where there are jobs in horticulture and regional Australia, that pulls backpackers out of metropolitan centres into the regions for that work. If there are no jobs, then the backpackers stop turning up. It's not perfect, but it's far better than the government trying to control the program and meddle with the numbers. They need to be able to tell us what they're doing with the numbers. And at the moment, we're hearing about a go slow with no idea about what that actually means in terms of the numbers and the workforce that we'll have available to us as an industry, even at a national level, let alone local and regional levels.
1: It's still part of a cabinet process. So NFF being the farm lobby group based in Canberra, will you be bringing a few government members to try and make sure your point of view is put forward?
0: Yeah, absolutely. We're reaching out to the Minister's office. The NFF Horticulture Council will be writing later today to Minister Burke. And we have a delegation coming to Canberra in a couple of weeks' time. Hopefully it's not too late. But before then, we'll be taking every step possible to implore government gives us due consideration and considers the risk to food security and also the

0: caps that the federal government wanted to put in. So we've actually become more reliant on other schemes like the seasonal worker scheme, but backpackers certainly play their part in getting the food to all the tables in Australia.
1: So whether it's backpackers or those coming in on other schemes for work, I guess, you know, from an outside perspective, why are they being utilised to fill these roles? Why are they not being filled by permanent workers?
0: It was quite simply down to the fact that, you know, there's been issues in attracting domestic Australian workforce to these roles. And it's been a problem that's gone back sort of 60, 70 years. I mean, we've seen it for a long time. These are hard roles to fill. So the bargain has been that as a backpacker, if you come over to our country and you want to work in a regional area, you can travel and also earn a bit of money as well. So that's been primarily the incentive structure that works. Where possible, where we've got jobs that last sort of year round, a lot of our businesses are trying to employ locals and in fact do so. But in the case of this workforce, you imagine with regards to some of our regions like the Riverland, you know, it might only be a few weeks work or a few months work on the business, depending on harvest timeframes. So that's been typically why we've used a backpacker workforce. And, you know, they've sort of come in, done the job. They leave. You know, we're not talking permanent residency here or pathway to permanent residency. You know, they're clearly in the country to do a job. So certainly we would be, as an industry, very concerned about national proposals to slow down or restrict this pathway, because I think it will cost all Australians in terms of the price of fresh fruit and vegetables that they pay.
1: Yeah, so what would be the cost to growers? Well, the intention is to slow down the processing of these if it suddenly makes it that more difficult to get a hold of, say, working backpackers to fill these types of roles. What is that fundamentally going to mean at the farm gate?
0: Well, it potentially means that, you know, you're constraining a labour force. So, you know, we haven't done the detailed economic modelling as of yet, but, I mean, it makes sense pretty much on the back of an envelope. You constrain a labour source and you can't find a readily available alternative, and that's going to, you know, drive up prices for that labour source. It's going to limit access. You know, we face the potential of not having enough harvest workers to meet demand. You just don't know, and then competition for that workforce. I mean, it's all, you know, we always talk about the farmer paying this bill, but, you know, I think right now, I think consumers are paying this bill. I mean, if you've been to Coles or Woolworths or Bladman supermarkets, you know, there is an inflationary pressure on the goods that farmers provide each day to Australians. So, you know, from a public policy point of view, this just seems like an abject disaster.
1: AusVeg SA CEO Jordan Brook-Barnett speaking with Selena Green. Now, many farms rely on backpackers to fill jobs, and that includes Terry Buckley's potato farm near Kalangadu in the state's southeast. And Selena Green spoke to him about having backpackers working at his place.
2: We occasionally have some backpackers when we're cutting our seed potatoes for planting, and otherwise we have them when we're harvesting in the autumn time. We only get up to 7 or 8 generally. We try and look after them as well as we possibly can, and they do a very important role for us.
1: Do you have much trouble finding them when you need them, Terry, at the moment? If you say I need X amount of backpackers at this time of year, do you generally always tend to find what you need?
2: Well, yeah, we've had a good run. I mean, it's the day of social media, and you've got to be very, very careful with what you do and how you do it, because you get some bad reports on your social media, and then it becomes obviously much more difficult. So, as I say, we try and look after them. They have contact with each other, so they tend not to nowadays go to places that have bad reviews. And we've been able to get them when we need them. Yeah, it's been really good. They've been excellent, really. And then they support the local little pubs and things and go to the gyms and eat out to tea. I'm not sure why they want to get rid of them, because all the money they make, they generally spend it. If they don't spend it while they're here, and they often like to come here because they have to work, they get to work lots of hours and save some money, and we're out of town, so they're not spending it all, and then they use it to go on the rest of their adventure. So I don't think many take money home from Australia when they go, but they, I think they've got a valuable input to put into our community.
1: And you don't see them as, like, it's taking jobs that locals could otherwise be filling?
2: No. We have some locals, and I mean, the funny hours and that all become sort of a problem, because, you know, a lot of people have family commitments and so on, and when you've got to work weekends to supply markets that want product on, you know, for other times, all of those sort of things don't really work very well with local people.
1: The government says it's going to slow down the process of the application.

0: requirements for these backpacker working visas? So if you were to lose access, it was suddenly harder to find these workers. So what would that mean for your operation?
1: Yeah, it'd be quite difficult. And what it really means is you just have to buy more machinery. You would try and source locals until that got... We're lucky we don't live very far from a decent city. It's much more difficult for the people who are in isolated locations because they can't source local people. And I'm aware of people in our industry that really have double the machinery that they probably need so they can harvest for a period and then rush back to the packing shed and load trucks. And when they're loaded, you rush out, harvest more product. Well, obviously, if you ran both those machines at once, you could do double the amount. But they've gone to that trouble at expense because it's so hard to find people to do what they need to do. So backpacking is an important part of what they do. And then, of course, as an extra to that is the longer term visas for skilled people that, like, we're in the position where we need some irrigation people and so on, and they seem to be, you know, very difficult to support, source them within Australia. So they need to come in from overseas as well. So there's a couple of categories that sound like they're getting squeezed, which are very important to our future.
0: Southeast potato farmer Terry Buckley speaking with Selena Green. We're having a look at this topic of backpackers and their visas, and disaster recovery charity BlazeAid has written what it calls a strongly worded letter to Minister Tony Burke, concerned about his comments signalling a federal government go slow for working holiday visas. Backpacker visas allow travellers to extend their stay in Australia by working in regional or remote areas and have formed the backbone of the volunteer workforce for BlazeAid after many natural disasters. CEO of BlazeAid, Melissa Jones, says she is deeply concerned about the impact of this policy on disaster recovery in regional Australia.
2: We're still really assessing what any changes will mean in practice, but we'd certainly be concerned if regional Australia saw a significant reduction in the number of young travellers moving through our communities. I mean, for BlazeAid, that could translate into fewer volunteers, and likely would, fewer volunteers who'd be available to support disaster recovery efforts across Australia, particularly at times of the year like now when volunteer numbers tend to take a bit of a dive because it's so cold in parts. So, yeah, it's a bit of a worry for us, I must say.
3: So backpackers can get days towards their extra visa by working at a BlazeAid camp, is that right? Can you explain how that works?
2: Yeah, that's correct. Back in 2020, after the big Black Summer fires, we did champion for backpackers to be able to be signed off or come and do some volunteering for disaster work with organisations such as BlazeAid. And that went through, and it was wonderful because COVID hit, backpackers were out of work because a lot of them had hospitality jobs. So they came out to our BlazeAid camps all across the country and they stayed for their 88 days and really rebuilt those communities almost by themselves because many of our grey nomads who were our traditional volunteers went home. So we had wonderful backpackers who helped us out, and that's really continued since then every single year. And in fact, I look at our base camp in Euroa at the moment, who's, you know, we're working after the Longwood fires. 75% of those in camp are backpackers. So it's absolutely marvellous.
3: So what started as disaster relief after one of Australia's biggest summers of bushfire, the 2020 Black Summer, has become sort of the backbone of disaster relief for your organisation. It's continued to be a big part of the people helping out in a clean-up after a bushfire at a BlazeAid camp.
2: Yes, yeah. And I mean, look, the reality for BlazeAid is that our volunteer numbers tend to fluctuate through the year. During the colder months, as I mentioned, when many, you know, retirees are heading north up to the warmer parts of Australia or they reduce their travel, working holiday makers can form a really important part of the volunteer mix in camp. And, you know, they come with such energy and skills and an incredible willingness to help complete strangers recover. They really want to, I don't know, immerse themselves, I guess, in Australian communities, what it's really like in regional Australia. So they get a huge benefit out of it, but not only does Blazeag get a huge benefit out of it, but so do these rural communities who are recovering from such disasters.
0: CEO of Blazeag, Melissa Jones, speaking to Warwick Long. And you can read more about this story online at abc.net.au/rural.
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0: Still to come on Country Hour Catch-Up, we're heading to Silverton in far west New South Wales. But before that, here's a bit of a throwback to 1955 with Bill Haley and his Comets and Rock Around the Clock.
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0: Haley and his Comets and Rock Around the Clock. Brooke Nindorf with you for Country Hour Catch-Up. Now, you might have seen all the posts on social media this last week of the Mundi Mundi Bash, the music festival in outback New South Wales, where many travellers to the music event weren't able to get in because of the rain and the weather and the mud and the roads. But they've still made a good time of it in places like Broken Hill and Silverton. Now, if you think of Silverton, you may think of it primarily as the home of the movie Mad Max 2. Cars, the bikes and the Interceptor are all what makes up the history of the small community near Broken Hill. And now with all the travellers coming through or having to stay, the true characters of the area are being showcased. Em Jensen chucked on her boots and hit the Silverton Camel Farm and met Peter Devine.
1: I reckon I've had my farm and been here for about 9 years. It was 9 years this year.
2: What made you come to Silverton?
1: Well, started working in Broken Hill. I was there for 3 years. Used to come out to Silverton, as everyone does, on weekends or just to show visitors around. I was looking for a small farm to buy or some land to buy. And lo and behold, this place was for sale. So I bought it when I was still living in Broken Hill. I was still in the police force. I just wanted to have a farm where I could have some animals and live out of town. So moved here 2017, still in the police. And then a few years later, after I'd left the police, decided to do what I'm doing now. Now, it was a work dare to get my pet camels. My workmates dared me because I was living in the outback, of course, should have pet camels. So I got my first two pet camels within a month of buying the farm. And a few years later, decided to get more camels to do camel rides and all the other animals to do the farm visits and camping here.
2: So your business is you do camel tours and you have people stay at the camel farm. Is that the main ways you make money out here?
1: Yeah, so we do various different camel tours. Depending on what staff I have, we do overnight camel tours. We do some treks with groups of people coming out, once again, depending on time of year and staff. I have a lot of different animals here, so we offer farm visits so you can come and see them, or people camp here on the farm and camp amongst the animals. And I also have a cottage here, where so there's some accommodation as well for those people that aren't campers.
2: Up the road from Peter's, Adrian Bennett runs a Mad Max 2 museum. The iconic 1981 movie was filmed just outside of Silverton and is the reason that Adrian moved to Australia from the UK.
3: That was really why we initially moved to Australia, but I never thought that I'd ever end up out here in Silverton with a museum. But sometimes dreams can come true. You know, I just followed a passion and this is a result of it. And seeing the place evolve as well from what it was when we first opened to where we are now. So I'm pretty proud of, you know, what we've achieved here, really. Funny, I tell people this a lot, that if I was to just sit in the corner letting people in and out of the place and saying nothing, I couldn't do it. Couldn't do it at all. Part of what the museum is the knowledge that I've gathered over the years from meeting lots of people involved with the film and becoming friends with them as well. And it's nice to be able to pass that information on to people, because even though we don't get a lot of, you know, real kind of hardcore fans through here, Mad Max fans, it's usually just tourists and you know visitors just coming through. But they all seem to show an interest, especially when they're leaving. They usually say, "Do you know, I'll have to go watch the film again. You know, it's been 25-30 years since I last saw the film," you know, and it kind of jogs the memory and kind of brings back that interest. So it's a real pleasure for me, and I really enjoy being able to sit down and give these people the information that you wouldn't ordinarily get, you know. So that's a big part of the museum as well. Yeah, the interaction with visitors. I mean, since the bash started, it's been pretty incredible for us, really, because it's such a huge boost for us as we kind of head towards the end of tourist season, you know. And it's absolutely incredible. It's something we look forward to. Everybody's happy. Every single person that comes through these doors that's going to that bash are so excited that they're here and they're having a great time, and that's what it's all about, you know. And of course, on top of that, the added bonus, of course, is what it does for the region, you know, the economy as well. As I said, it really helps us out, especially after the slow start we had to the tourist season this year.
0: Adrian Bennett from the Silverton Mad Max Museum, finishing that story by Em Jensen. You can read more about the characters and see some great photos at abc.net.au/Broken Hill, and also you can jump onto the Broken Hill website as well and learn more about the Mundi Mundi Bash with some of the changes that they had to make due to the weather this week. That's what we've got time for on Country Hour Catch-Up. I'm Brooke Nindorf. Thanks for your company.

0: ABC News with Isabella Carboni. Good morning. The Sydney Swans will return to the field tomorrow as the club deals with a scandal involving five players. Digby Werthmuller reports.
1: The Swans will host an AFLW and AFL double header at the SCG tomorrow, with players calling on fans to stick by the club. Five men's players have been suspended for the rest of the season for breaching club rules around drinking and staying out late. Separately, Victoria Police are investigating a report of sexual assault, which the ABC understands centres on one player allegedly touching a woman without her consent. No charges have been laid. A lawyer representing two women involved says they intend to seek damages, while Swans captain Cullen Mills says the club now has work to do to rebuild trust.
0: A Kangaroo Island wildlife organisation says the potential spread of H5 bird flu could affect tourism services. Earlier this week, SA authorities identified three mass bird death events involving more than 1,000 crested terns, presumed to have died from H5 bird flu. The deaths occurred on remote offshore islands, including two off Kangaroo Island. Katie Venable from the Kangaroo Island Wildlife Network says there's concern for the sea lion population on the island.
2: I know tourism is a really big industry here, and it keeps a lot of people employed here. And the reason people come here, it is going to be affected.
0: In a joint statement, Australia, Canada and the United Kingdom have described Israel's investigation into a strike that killed Australian Zomi Frankham and other aid workers in Gaza as shameful. Jono Wakeley has more.
3: The statement says the announcement the Israel Defense Forces would not pursue criminal investigations into the strike that killed seven humanitarian workers is too little too late, and particularly egregious as the decision landed on World Humanitarian Day. The 2024 strike killed a UK national, a dual Canada US citizen, and an Australian aid worker, Zomi Frankham, working for World Central Kitchen. While the IDF investigation found that there were serious failures, Israel has defended its finding as it did not raise reasonable suspicion of criminal misconduct. The statement called for Israel to comply with its obligations under international law, which Israel says it's deeply committed to.
0: A rescue operation is underway in Ukraine's southeastern city of Kryvyi Rih after a Russian strike killed at least 14 people. Europe correspondent Catherine Diss has more.
4: Ukraine's President Volodymyr Zelensky has described a double-tap strike on a shopping centre in his hometown of Kryvyi Rih an absolute Russian atrocity, labelling his enemy monsters and vowing a strong response. At least 14 people have been killed and more than 100 others have been injured, including children. It comes after Russian attacks yesterday killed at least 6 people and injured 77 others. Rescuers are scouring the rubble for survivors, but their efforts are being hampered by the threat of further attacks. Catherine Diss, ABC News.
0: In the AFL, Brisbane has secured a double chance in the finals and a top four finish with a 63-point win over Collingwood at the MCG. Clint Wheeldon reports.
5: Chasing a third successive premiership, the Lions gave the rest of the AFL a sign of how strong they are with a comprehensive win over the Magpies. Logan Morris kicking a career-best 8 goals and Connor McKenna 4, including 2 goal-of-the-season contenders. Brisbane led at every change against the Collingwood side, who had opted not to rest any of their players for the match, despite knowing whatever the result would be, the Magpies would not be able to move out of the wildcard spots on the ladder. Collingwood, though, will be now sweating on the fitness of Scott Pendlebury. The game's record holder was forced out of the match in the second quarter with a knee bursar, while Brisbane defender Ty Gallup could face the scrutiny of the match review officer for a dangerous tackle. Clint Wheeldon, ABC Sport, Melbourne.
0: South Australia's weather, there's a strong marine wind warning for the lower southeast coast. Early morning fog about the agricultural area and adjacent west coast and pastoral districts, and possible early morning frost about the Flinders and mid-north districts. Port Lincoln, partly cloudy 17, Port Pirie, cloudy 18, Renmark, partly cloudy 18, Mount Gambier, a shower or two, 16. Adelaide, a possible morning shower with a top of 17, it's currently 12.3. 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
7: Good morning. Very happy to be with you out of Willakali country this morning. We have heaps on the ABC Broken Hill Saturday Brekkie Show this morning. We are going to be, of course, visiting the Monday Bash Extravaganza. We're taking our inspiration for song requests from that. I'll tell you more about that shortly. We'll also be going camel racing. We'll get the latest on the bird flu updates. We'll learn about wildflowers, lead levels, exactly what is happening in this region, what you can get out and see if you aren't making it out to the big festival. And as I mentioned, lots of your song requests, hopefully. We are going to take our inspiration from the weather this week. And we're going to have songs about rain, wet, mud. If you've got a song you want to hear that vaguely or very strongly connects to that theme, you can send me a text. 0467 922 783 is the number. That's 0467 922 783. If you've got a song about wet weather, rain, mud, all of the wet and wild things we've been experiencing out in the region the last couple of weeks, you can send me a text if you've got a song for me. 0467 922 783. Before we get into those stories and songs, though, I'll tell you what's happening with the weather. Broken Hill is headed for a top of 16 degrees today. Nice and cloudy, though it's not looking like much rain in it, which is, well, good news for the campers. Around the region, Wilcannia headed for a top of 19 degrees, Whitecliffs 18, Menindee a top of 19, Tibooburra 19, Ivanhoe hitting a top of 18 degrees today, Yunta expected to hit a top of 17, Wentworth a top of 18, and Pincarry is headed for a top of 19 degrees. Looking ahead into the rest of the week for the Silver City, tomorrow, Sunday, a partly cloudy day, top of 18 degrees. Monday, rain chances increasing, a top of 19 degrees. Showers forecast for Tuesday, a top of 18. And then Wednesday, back down to cloudy, a top of 17. Thursday, 19, and partly cloudy. Friday, more showers, apparently, and a top of 18 degrees. Wow, it truly is. I think we did hit that record recently, the wettest August on record yet, and we are feeling it. The wildflowers are loving it. Now, there are quite a few road closures as well. Now, I'm just in the process of exploring exactly which ones are still closed, but the latest information that I have closed due to flooding and slippery surfaces. So these are the ones that absolutely do seem to be closed. Pack Saddle to Tibooburra, the Mutawindji Road, Mutawindji to Whitecliffs, and of course Mutawindji National Park closed at the moment. The Cut Line, that's Tibooburra to Borona Downs, Borona Downs to Wanaring, also closed. The Cameron Corner Road, Tibooburra to Fortville Gate, is closed. Nutharunji to Kairana Road, Nariera Road, Wampa Gate Road, and Toona Gate Road, all closed due to flooding and slippery services. In the Central Darling Shire, Baden Park Road, Kultawa Road, East Tilpa, Glendara Road, Mandalay Road, Molon Road, Moolah Road, the Moolah to Trider Road, Norma Downs Road, Tasman Road, Terriawena to Ashmont Road is closed, and Terriawena to Coolaminya Road, Tilpa to Louth, also closed. Now, there's some that are closed with caution. So Broken Hill to Pack Saddle, Silverton Road, and Tibooburra to Warri Gate. They're open with some caution, but of course check the live roads updates for the latest information, because that is ever changing. And it was slightly wet day yesterday. Hopefully crews are able to get out and get working on those roads, because I know there's a lot of caravanners just waiting to set out on their adventures from this region. Look, while we're doing announcements too, if you tuned in early and you happen to be someone who has a Monday Bash ticket but you haven't heard this news yet, I would be surprised, because it's a big announcement, but the Monday Bash has been open to entry on Saturday. That's today. So if you have standard entry ticket or the one day early ticket, you weren't able to get in sooner, you are able to enter today. Only single untowed vehicles will be allowed in. And camping is still not permitted, unfortunately. Lots of mud still on that site, too much mud for camping and caravans to the scale they were hoping. But you could go have a visit and still catch the music and get back home in time for a good sleep. So, yeah, look up the Mundi website or, of course, Facebook and the ABC Broken Hill Facebook. That can tell you more information about getting into the Mundi Bash now that things have chilled out a little bit with the weather. Hey, very shortly, we're going to be hearing about how bird flu has impacted the really special populations of birds at Lake Eyre. Pretty sad news. But to take us there, this is Electric Light Orchestra.

0: Electric Light Orchestra with Sweet Talkin' Woman on ABC Broken Hill. It's 15 minutes past 6 o'clock.
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0: Now, while bird flu hasn't spread inland into one of Australia's biggest internal breeding basins, as we know it, Lake Eyre, but still the Australian government has released a list of birds at highest risk, as far as they know, to the H5N strain if it does arrive. Now, the Lake Eyre Basin is home to millions of breeding birds and hundreds of different species. If you've been lucky enough to visit or even see pictures, it's an absolutely incredible natural phenomena. Crispin Yeomans and birdwatching tourism operator David Mead take a look at which birds you might want to keep an eye on. And this could be interesting news for you if you are travelling around, especially to watery locations in the next little while. You want to keep your eyes peeled, starting with the intermediate egret, known for its very long neck.
6: Long legs, tall, there's a few in the family, there's a few egrets we have here. You know, a lot of people most likely will see a lot of cattle egrets along the sides of the roads in cattle paddocks, white, yellowy bill, and along the coast there's taller egrets, great egret, intermediate egret, and these things that do migrate between the coast and the wetlands inland into the Channel Country are probably right up on the list to be most vulnerable first.
7: Yeah, right. And in fact, the Australian government says that the intermediate egret, which is a common bird found in the Channel Country and across Australia, is at very high risk of being affected by bird flu.
6: And potentially,
7: I'm thinking mass mortality is possible as well, if I'm reading what the Australian government is saying here, right?
6: Yeah, look, they certainly mix with all the seabirds and waders. And

0: The Eurythmics there. Thanks very much to that request, Jojo Zepp. If you've got one you want to hear, send me a text, 0467 922 783. On to our last story before we take a little break for news. We're going camel racing. Hundreds of people gathered in Whitecliffs, the beautiful opal mining town north of us last weekend for the annual Camel Cup. The cup is unique in that anyone attending can volunteer to race a camel, regardless of whether they've ridden one before, just as long as they're feeling brave, I suppose. Broken Hill lawyer Harry Fisher decided last minute to take part and placed third in a race against his colleagues and friends. Em Jensen has this.
1: So I got here today, saw them up close and personal. It was quite scary, but I thought, nope, I'm doing this for the story, got involved and have loved it.
2: Have you ridden a camel before?
1: Good Lord, no. Look, it was a hard-fought race. Didn't win, didn't come last. It's the main thing. Third place. Props to the winner. She ran a good race.

0: But third place, so happy with that in the end.
1: Auctioneer David Winbury was tasked with encouraging punters to bet on a camel to win each race.
2: Auctioneering is something I've done a lot of over the years. It's just one of the skills that I utilise to give back to the community at events like this. I've done a few auctions around Whitecliffs last 3 or 4 years to help the community. Today's just another one of those days and catch up with a heap of good people. Something that I've done for a long time and no different to a carpenter's use of a hammer or a doctor's use of a prescription pad. It's just one of the tools that I use for my job and enjoy making it happen. So this is my first Camel Cup. I spend part of my time on the station with my fiancée between Wilcannia and Menindee, but a lot of our friends are Wilcannia district people, so we spend a fair bit of time up here, and it's just another one of those bush events that we enjoy doing. So.
3: Do you think there's any way to pick a camel, which camel's going to win, or which rider's going to win, or it's just chaos?
2: It's chaos. That's the only way to describe it. There's, we mix up the camel colours, so it's never the same camel twice in the same colour. Different jockey. You know, it's all about the camel's desire and, it's just a really good spectator and participant sport.
1: Traveller Renee Foster heard about the Camel Cup while detouring through Whitecliffs on an Australia-wide road trip.
4: I got told I could put my name down and live in life to its fullest, so...
3: Have you ever ridden a camel before?
4: Nope, never.
3: How was it? Did you enjoy it?
4: It was amazing. Who gets to ride a camel, actually race it for free? Why wouldn't I do it? I've never ridden one before, so I'm okay to get a... I'm happy I've got a place.
3: What brought you to Whitecliffs?
4: I was in Darwin and heading to Queensland. I took a slight detour from Darwin down to Port Lincoln and ended up in Broken Hill, and I'm just exploring from here.
3: So you heard about the Whitecliffs Camel Cup when you're in Broken Hill and you thought, why not?
4: No, I stopped in at Whitecliffs on the way back to Broken Hill. Stopped in at the pub, heard about the camel races and went, well, why not? Haven't been to camel races before. There's an opportunity.
5: Well, that was in fact a camel at the end there, not a steam train or whatever it might have sounded like to you. Thanks very much to Em Jensen for that report from the Camel Cup held at Whitecliffs last weekend. I think that's something they're trying to make an annual event, which sounds like good fun. If you want to see pictures of all that excitement, you can find those at abc.net.au/rural. Or abc.net.au/Broken Hill. I think you can catch up on that story on the ABC Listen app as well. Hey, we're coming up to 6:30. We've got news at 6:30. After that, stay with us. We're going to be hearing about the Smoke and Soul Project. Delicious and good-hearted is all I'll say about that. And we'll get into this week's instalment of the book reading. So make yourself a cuppa. Right now, though, it's news time.
6: ABC News with Isabella Carboni. Good morning. The Sydney Swans will return to the field tomorrow as the club deals with a scandal involving 5 players. The Swans will host an AFLW and AFL doubleheader at the SCG tomorrow, with players calling on fans to stick by the club. 5 men's players have been suspended for the rest of the season for breaching club rules around drinking and staying out late. Separately, Victoria Police are investigating a report of sexual assault, which the ABC understands centres on one player allegedly touching a woman without her consent. No charges have been laid. The ACT has reached an agreement with the federal government for a gun buyback scheme. Harry Frost reports.
7: National Cabinet agreed to strengthen gun laws after the Bondi terror attack late last year. In February, the ACT government proposed new laws that would cap the number of guns a licence holder can own to 5, with exemptions allowing up to 10 for occupational and sporting purposes. There are more than 7,000 firearms licence holders in the ACT and about 23,000 firearms, and about 14% of licence holders are expected to be affected by the proposed cap. The Commonwealth will fund 75% of the compensation and administration costs of the ACT buyback scheme and all firearm destruction costs.
6: The Kangaroo Island Wildlife Network says it's most concerned for the island's Australian sea lion population amid a rise in bird flu cases. Earlier this week, SA authorities identified 3 mass bird death events involving more than 1,000 crested terns presumed to have died from H5 bird flu. The SA government said the deaths occurred on remote offshore islands, including 2 off KI. The network's Katie Venable says the virus could potentially spread to sea lions on Kangaroo Island.
8: There's going to be sick birds, there's going to be dead.

0: carcasses, there's going to be feces, all of the things that make a really good pot of disease spread.
1: Australia, Canada and the United Kingdom say it's shameful that the Israel Defence Forces have decided not to pursue criminal investigations for a strike that killed 7 aid workers in 2024. Jono Wakeley has more.
2: In a joint statement, the three countries say the victims of the Israeli strike and their families deserve justice and accountability, and that they will continue to seek answers on their behalf. The strikes killed 7 aid workers with World Central Kitchen, including one from the UK, a US-Canada dual citizen, and Australian Zomi Frankum. The IDF has conceded that its investigations had found evidence of serious failures, but that there is no reasonable suspicion of criminal misconduct. More than 73,000 people have been killed in Israeli attacks since the start of the Gaza war in 2023, with the dead including aid workers, doctors, journalists and others.
1: Pohpunkah business leaders say the region is rebuilding a year after the shooting of two police officers sparked fear and havoc in the northeast Victorian town. Detective leading Senior Constable Neil Thompson and Senior Constable Vadim Davard Hotard were killed by Desi Freeman while they were executing a search warrant on August 26 last year. The region was dealt a major economic blow, with visitors urged to steer clear during a lengthy manhunt. But Marcus Warner from the Chamber of Commerce in nearby Bright says the future is looking hopeful.
3: The first 6 months of the year were pretty tough, but the last 6 months of the year, I think people have dusted themselves off, got on with life, and businesses are back to pretty much where they were before the tragic circumstances a year ago.
1: British meteorologists are warning that a developing El Niño weather system could become the strongest in more than 100 years. The experts say this year's temperatures in the Pacific Ocean could climb to more than 3 degrees above normal. It could also bring drought to the Amazon as well as parts of Australia. The head of long-range forecasting at the Met Office, Professor Adam Scaife, says it's expected to bring record-breaking weather.
4: The tropical Pacific is warming faster than I've ever seen, and assuming the forecasts are correct, and we've got very high confidence at this stage, we think that when it peaks in November and December, it's likely to be record event, unprecedented beyond anything we've seen in living memory.
1: South Australia's weather: Port Lincoln partly cloudy 17, Port Pirie cloudy 18, Renmark partly cloudy 18, Mount Gambier a shower or two 16, Adelaide a possible morning shower and a top of 17. ABC News.
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8: Yes, good morning. Very happy to be with you, broadcasting off Willakali country this morning. Coming up, we are going to be delving into the latest instalment of our book reading. We're making our way through The Poor Man's Orange by Ruth Park. If you haven't been listening along, it's okay. You can pick it up wherever you like. It's a fascinating story and does well even if you haven't heard all of the book. We'll also be hearing about a very creative approach to helping people who are living rough. We had some visitors to town who had a very delicious delivery idea for people who live and sleep rough in the town. We're going to be hearing about the Smoke and Soul Project. And I'm taking your song requests. You can guess where this inspiration came from. Songs about wet. Rain, the weather. Give me a call. Well, you can send me a text if you've got a song you want to hear. 0467 922 783 is the number. Love to hear from you if you're out at the Mundy site. Now, I know that may be a little impossible because coverage is fairly patchy, but maybe you're tuned in another way. Maybe the old-fashioned radio. Maybe you've got one of those fancy dishes that gives you internet access. Whatever it is, you can text me if you're out at the Mundy site. I'd love to hear from you. Send me a text on 0467 922 783. Tell me how it's looking out there. Now, before we get into all those stories, I think we've got time for a song from the playlist. Nothing like some Tina Turner to get a Saturday going.

Tina Turner. What you get is what you see on ABC Broken Hill. Hey, I just remembered I forgot to tell you what's happening with the weather in that little opener. Broken Hill is headed for a top of 16 degrees today, partly cloudy. No rain on the horizon today. The Mundy campers will be pleased to see. Right now in the Silver City, sitting on 5.4, so still pretty fresh out there. Around the region, Wilcannia headed for a top of 19 degrees today. Whitecliffs 18, Menindee a top of 19, Tibooburra 19, Ivanhoe is headed for a top of 18 degrees, Yunta 17, Wentworth 18, and Pooncarry is headed for a top of 19 degrees. And just a reminder, a lot of roads are closed at the moment, pretty well. Just about any dirt road within 200 km of Broken Hill is likely to be closed. But I just advise you to check New South Wales roads, and that will give you more information about whether things are closed or closed with caution. A lot of mud out there and a lot of people getting stuck. So you want to take all the precautions you can. All right. Moving on now to one of the problems that we are hearing about more and more, of course, stemming from rising costs and the lack of affordable housing, homelessness and how to help people just survive in a really tough time at the moment is a source of public debate quite a lot. What should governments do? What tax changes might help? What it means for intergenerational fairness? Helping people with their most immediate need, that's getting a decent feed, has become the main focus of

0: wanting to serve people what they're, you know, hoping for.
1: Tonight's smoked brisket is a treat for Rosalind Crawford, who's been on the waiting list for a house for roughly 3 years.
2: I don't want to be a burden to anyone. I prefer being on my own anyways. I don't like people touching my shit. But at the moment, it's okay. I'm getting there. It's all right.
1: The 38-year-old is sleeping rough and says the work by Dave and local charities to feed people is most welcome.
2: And you also get out and actually speak to people as well. I like it because it keeps my mind entertained and occupied, really, away from the distractions of what I had in my past.
1: Dave Meadows has teamed up with local charities and not-for-profits at each stop, including here in Broken Hill in far western New South Wales. Serving more than 1,000 meals across the country, he's found the rising cost of living is forcing people onto the streets.
0: We've come across people that had rentals, who had homes, and their rent has gone up to a point where they can't afford to live there, and they've been forced into moving, but the issue is everywhere else has gone up and they can't afford to rent anywhere, and so they're sleeping rough.
1: Local Don Barron agrees.
3: I think it's probably a lack of housing, which is the main reason why people are living in cars, for the simple fact a lack of housing, money, affordability. The cost of living is just gone out of control at the moment.
1: Mr. Barron started Broken Hill-based charity Feeding Friends several years ago and has seen the need for services increase.
3: And that has certainly grown in the way of young families. We have homeless people in Broken Hill that do have children. They still go to school, but they're living in cars and things like that.
4: Do you want any sauce, cheese or anything?
1: For Dave Meadows, it's not just about helping those doing it tough, but about inspiring others, including his two young daughters.
0: I wanted my girls to understand the importance of helping others. I wanted to hopefully inspire them.
1: As well as overcoming his own speech impediment.
0: It's held me back from lots of things that I probably wanted to do but was scared of being laughed at, I guess, scared of what other people thought. And I guess when I took this on, I knew that there was a possibility that I would be speaking with you and being on air, and I just thought this is far more important to get out there and feed people and help people. And if I let my speech hold me back, this won't happen.
5: Dave Meadows there, who was in Broken Hill a fortnight ago as part of his journey to help those in need. And if you want to find out more about what he's up to and maybe show some support, you can find them at Dave Meadows Barbecue. Oh, that's Dave Meadows, spelled how you imagine, with the word bbq.com. I'm sure you'll find that if you pop it into a search engine. On ABC Broken Hill, I'm Omi Volkovsky. It's about 14 minutes to 7 o'clock.
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5: All right, it's that time on a Saturday morning where we tuck into a new chapter of the book reading we're making our way through. The Poor Man's Orange by Ruth Park. It's the third book in the Harp in the South trilogy. Following the Darcy family and their struggle with poverty in 1950s Surry Hills, a difficult time to be alive for many people, but a beautiful time too, as we hear, for this family. This particular version, this reading is done by Kate Hood. Let's dig into this week's instalment.
17: Dirty Dick didn't want to go into the sugar bag. He'd been in too many sugar bags. He sprang to the table, fluffed up his fur, and spat from a mouth where malnutrition had formed teeth as pygmy as himself, like minute white needles.
18: "I'll can it, Dick!"
17: Delore thrust him, with his legs sticking out rigidly to the four winds, into the midst of the mewling bouquets of cats. There was an agonized upheaval, but she held the sack in a grip about their necks. It was 10 o'clock, a dark, windy night with few people in the streets. Even the stars seemed windblown, like flames in a draught. The two girls walked slowly down the street, Delore adapting her long strides to Roey's lagging ones. A continual soprano wail of complaint came from Delore's bundle. They traced an irregular and difficult

0: course through the alleys and streets so that the cats would not find their way back. Roy was hesitant about plunging too many of the pitch-black lanes, but Delore was completely fearless. Brought up in Surrey Hills, she felt there wasn't a drunk in the district she couldn't have handled if he bailed her up. But they met nobody, and saw nobody, except lovers crammed into doorways whispering to each other. Delore hated the sight of their shadowy bodies, the sound of their urgent, secretive voices. But Roey understood.
1: You've got to go somewhere when you're like that. Lots of boys and girls live in residentials and they ain't allowed to have their friends there.
2: Oh, fooey, cried Delore angrily. Kissing and mugging and hugging, don't they ever think of anything else?
1: Wait till you fall in love, said Roey. Wait till you want to get married.
0: How could Delore reveal that dearest wish, that she wanted to get married more than anything in the world? She knew only one way to shelter it, and said in a scornful voice,
2: I wouldn't get married if all the fellas in the world were after me.
0: The forlornness was so apparent in her voice that Roey laughed.
1: Oh, Delore, you are funny.
0: Anger seized Delore.
2: All right, so I'm funny.
0: They had come out into a little street on the edge of a high embankment, along which ran a high tin wall. Down below, there was a wilderness of bricks and pieces of rusty tin where two old tenements had been demolished in the slum rehabilitation program. At intervals along the fence, crouched like images, squatted seven tomcats, each fixing the other with a loathing eye. Delore ran along beside the fence, pushing them off one after the other. Diminishing wails came up from the dark hollow below, evoking cooing notes from the tabbies in the sugar bag.
1: This is a good place.
0: Giggling like children, their disagreement completely forgotten, they hurried along the street, popping cats over the fences. One house had a large garden, so Roey generously presented it with two. Finally, over a high brick factory wall, Delore shook the clinging, malodorous, dirty dick.
2: Quick!
0: They scampered along for a little, then Roey tired and loitered heavily, the weight of the child bearing down her whole body. Delore wanted to ask her questions that she was too shy to ask anyone else, and after a struggle with herself, she burst out,
2: Did Mama tell you anything, you know, before you were married?
0: Roey giggled.
1: Yes, she did. She told me that Lysol is good for perspiry feet.
2: Ain't that just like Mama?
0: After a little while, Roey blurted out,
1: If there's anything you want to ask about boys or anything.
0: So much embarrassment seized Delore that she said rudely,
2: What's there to know about boys anyway?
0: Roey was half angry, half relieved, but she understood her sister too well to take any notice of her.
1: It's just, well, when your eyes are better, you'll be going out with boys, and if you know a little bit first...
2: Such as what?
0: Asked Delore with obstinate obtuseness, for she was too embarrassed to display anything else. Roey sighed.
1: Well, I knew a girl once, like you. I mean, a nice girl with, well... good ideas about everything, and she went around with a fellow, and one night he asked her, you know.
2: She should have hauled off and thudded him on the ear, said Delore briskly.
0: Roey was exasperated.
1: Yes, that's all right, but when you love someone, you don't feel like that.
2: I would,
1: said Delore scornfully.
0: She felt herself like Joan of Arc, clad in pearly armour, virginal, unconquerable. She could just see herself breaking her own heart to thud her lover on the ear hole.
2: Well, say you didn't,
1: wailed Roey.
2: Say you loved your fella so much you wanted to please him, no matter what it was.
0: Delore snorted and Roey glared. They both struggled with their inarticulateness. Delore because she was shy and yet desperately eager to know, Roey, because her vocabulary was so small, her powers of self-expression so limited.
2: I want to tell you that it isn't worth it, never, that no matter how much you love a man, he won't like you any better because you give in to him. He might even think smaller of you for it. This girl I knew, well, her boy took her pretty cheap afterwards, and when she was going to have a baby, he cleared out and left her. That's how much he thought of her.
1: Who was she?
2: Friend of mine. Rosie Glavich.
1: I'm not going to tell you. Course I'm not.
2: What did she call the baby?
0: Asked Dolore, her unconquerable interest in babies cropping up even in this angry and uncomfortable moment. She was astonished when Roey turned away from her and said,
2: It never had a name. It died before it was born.
0: After a while, Dolore said,
2: I guess that was lucky for her.
1: Yes, I suppose it was, said Roey.
0: Dolore was staring at her, so she forced herself to stare back.
2: Why did Rosie Glavich tell you all these things?
0: Asked her sister suspiciously.
2: I told you it wasn't Rosie,
0: flared Roey.
2: Who then?
0: Jeered Dolore. She was going to accuse Roey of making it all up when she saw to her amazement the look on Roey's face of sudden transfixation, as though she were looking in shocked horror at some memory almost forgotten.
2: Thanks, Ro, she said awkwardly. You don't need to worry about me.
0: She thrust her hands into her pocket, and to her pleasure she found a piece of chocolate, dry and powder-streaked, wrapped up in golden paper.
2: Gee, look! You can have it, Ro. It gives me pimples, she said gladly,
0: and Roey took it gratefully, knowing it was Dolore's recognition of her desire to help. They were near the house. On the steps crouched a small, humpy form.
2: It can't be. Oh, Lord.
0: Roey picked up the little creature by its soggy scruff, and the dwarfish figure, a perpetual frown against the hateful, cruel world, grooving the skin between its eyes, showed its malformed teeth and hissed.
2: It must have beat us home by a shortcut.
0: They took it in and gave it a feed, which it ate snarling furiously, gulping down the meat in an uncat-like way, slapping meantime with a savage sixpence-sized paw at a flapping edge of the paper. The world had united against Dirty Dick, and Dirty Dick was going to give it a run for its money.
3: Gone, I'll get rid of it once and for all, said Huey, bending down to grab the animal.
0: But Mama, fat and rheumaticky and all as she was, beat him to it. She interposed her plump leg between Dirty Dick and her husband, and Dirty Dick answered in gratitude by slashing his claws across it. Mama gave a sharp yelp, which slightly marred the effect of her defence.
2: No, you don't, Hugh Darcy. The poor little cow deserves to stay. It won't be me that can't find a skerrick of meat for him once a day.
0: So Dirty Dick became part of the household, a malevolent spirit that spent half its time being pushed off the table, slapped out of the butter, and bitten savagely on the tail by the loving Morty. Not even instinct told him what affection was. When a hand was stretched out to stroke him, he crouched, flat of ear and glittering of eye, a sound like a vacuum cleaner deep down in his throat. No one ever picked him up without a wound. The smell of meat drove him completely mad, and he instantly climbed up the nearest object to the source of supply. Most often, this was Mama's patient back, and many a time she went roaring round the kitchen, begging and pleading for someone to take the devil off the back of her neck.
3: I hate to think of anyone in this house who gets a bloody nose, said Huey, direfully. He'd wake up to find himself nothing but bones.
0: Dirty Dick was a fine advertisement for mankind. But Dolore was comforted by his prowling over the roof at night.
4: The latest edition of The Poor Man's Orange, read there by Kate Hood on ABC Broken Hill. We're coming up to, I think it's about 3 minutes to 7 o'clock, news time at seven. After the news, we will be digging into a story about flowers and how disgusting, filthy and badass they are, apparently. Stay tuned for that. But to take us to the news, a little bit of Dido for you this morning.

Dido with Thank You on ABC Broken Hill. Coming up to 7 o'clock, stay with us for the news. And then after the news, we will be learning about a kind of terrifying flower in a very interesting science segment. Right now, it's news time.

0: It's 7 o'clock. Good morning, Helen Clare with ABC News. A baby from the New South Wales Central Coast has made medical history as the first person to receive a new precision treatment for a rare form of epilepsy. 8-month-old Bodie Higginson was suffering up to 70 seizures a day, but within days of receiving treatment, they stopped. The treatment was delivered as part of a new New South Wales government pathway for children with rare diseases. Minister for Medical Research David Harris says this shows the health system is getting better at tuning itself to individual needs.
1: In the past, people, and particularly children with rare diseases, has been a really difficult pathway for both patient and for family. It's also been heartbreaking for clinicians. So having these pathways in place that we can speed up that process is a win-win for everyone.
0: The ACT has joined New South Wales in signing a deal with the federal government for a gun buyback scheme. Harry Frost reports.
2: The Commonwealth will fund 75% of the compensation and administration costs of the ACT scheme and all firearm destruction costs. In the wake of the Bondi terror attack, the ACT government introduced new laws in February that cap the number of guns a licence holder can own to 5, with exemptions allowing up to 10 for occupational and sporting purposes, as well as additional powers for police to ensure high-risk individuals can't gain access to firearms. There are about 23,000 firearms in the Territory and more than 7,000 firearms licence holders, about 14% of whom the government expects will be affected by the proposed cap.
0: The Sydney Swans will return to the field tomorrow as the club deals with a scandal involving 5 players. The Swans will host an AFLW and AFL doubleheader at the SCG tomorrow, with players calling on fans to stick by the club. 5 men's players have been suspended for the rest of the season for breaching club rules around drinking and staying out late. Separately, Victoria Police are investigating a report of sexual assault, which the ABC understands centres on one player allegedly touching a woman without her consent. No charges have been laid. Ukraine's President Volodymyr Zelensky has vowed a strong response to a Russian attack on a shopping centre which has killed at least 14 people. Europe correspondent Catherine Diss reports.
3: Ukrainian authorities say a Russian double-tap strike

0: on a shopping centre in the country's southeast has killed at least 14 people, including several children, and wounded more than 100 others. Rescuers spent Friday night digging through the rubble, but officials say their efforts have been hampered by the threat of new strikes. In his nightly news address, Ukraine's President Volodymyr Zelensky called the attack a Russian atrocity and vowed that Ukraine will definitely respond. It comes after Russian attacks across Ukraine killed at least 6 people and injured at least 77 others over the previous day. Catherine Diss, ABC News.
1: Australia, Canada and the United Kingdom say it's shameful that the Israel Defence Forces have decided not to pursue criminal investigations for a strike that killed 7 aid workers in 2024. Jono Wakely has more.
2: In a joint statement, the three countries say the victims of the Israeli strike and their families deserve justice and accountability, and that they will continue to seek answers on their behalf. The strikes killed 7 aid workers with World Central Kitchen, including one from the UK, a US-Canada dual citizen, and Australian Zomi Frankum. The IDF has conceded that its investigations had found evidence of serious failures, but that there is no reasonable suspicion of criminal misconduct. More than 73,000 people have been killed in Israeli attacks since the start of the Gaza war in 2023, with the dead including aid workers, doctors, journalists and others.
1: Paul Punker, business leaders say the region is rebuilding a year after the shooting of 2 police officers sparked fear and havoc in the northeast Victorian town. Detective leading Senior Constable Neil Thompson and Senior Constable Vadim Davidhotard were killed by Desi Freeman while they were executing a search warrant on August 26 last year. The region was dealt a major economic blow, with visitors urged to steer clear during a lengthy manhunt. But Marcus Warner from the Chamber of Commerce in nearby Bright says the future is looking hopeful.
3: The first 6 months of the year were pretty tough, but the last 6 months of the year, I think people have dusted themselves off, got on with life, and businesses are back to pretty much where they were before the tragic circumstances a year ago.
1: You're listening to ABC News. It's 7:05. The WA Nationals will discuss stronger measures to address coastal erosion at their state conference today. Federal Nationals leader Matt Canavan is in Perth to deliver one of the main speeches. The Geraldton branch of the party has put forward a motion for a $500 million fund to protect communities from coastal erosion. State party leader Shane Love says local communities need support.
4: Now, it's not always going to be building a seawall. We hear government talking about managed retreat. What does that mean? Who pays for that? Where do people go if their houses are not going to be protected?
1: The UN's chief Ebola coordinator, Julian Harness, is warning that the outbreak in the Democratic Republic of Congo is growing exponentially, with more than 2,500 deaths now recorded. Officials say some 160 health workers in the region have contracted Ebola, 43 having died. Mr. Harness says that efforts must be redoubled and quickly.
5: We need to scale up. We need to have far greater investment, far greater support from the international community. And every delay in funding and implementation makes this epidemic more deadly, more difficult to stop, and more expensive.
1: The National Photographic Portrait Prize opens to the public in Canberra today. 30 finalists have been selected from more than 1,000 entries. Melbourne artist Nathan Beard has claimed the $30,000 top prize for a portrait of his auntie recuperating after a serious fall. The National Portrait Gallery's Director of Curatorial and Collections, Isabel Parker-Phillip, says the winning photo conveys both strength and vulnerability.
6: You can't see her face, but that doesn't mean that you don't have an emotional connection to her. You might look at it and see one of your loved ones. You can read the many, many years of her life experiences in the frame.
1: The US Supreme Court has allowed the Trump administration to continue construction of the $550 million White House ballroom project. The non-profit National Trust for Historic Preservation sued last year after the administration tore down the east wing of the White House and began building without seeking specific approval from Congress. The court's action, known as administrative stay, gives the justices additional time to consider the administration's formal request to let it continue working on the ballroom. Prince Harry and other high-profile figures have been ordered to pay more than $18 million to the publisher of the Daily Mail following their failed privacy case in the High Court. Cyan Vallance reports from London.
7: London's High Court has ordered Prince Harry, Sir Elton John, Elizabeth Hurley and other high-profile claimants to pay an initial $18 million after dismissing their lawsuit against Daily Mail publisher Associated Newspapers over alleged unlawful information gathering. The publisher says its legal costs exceeded $65 million, but the final amount the claimants must pay has yet to be decided. They can still appeal, individually or together, both the judgment and the cost decision. The ruling comes as the Duke and Duchess of Sussex prepare to return to the UK after 6 years in the US.
1: Now with sport, here's Erin Marsico-Vettere.
8: The Dolphins have improved their hopes of a top four finish in the NRL with a come from behind win over Parramatta at Lang Park. The final score's 34-16. It's the fifth straight victory for the side. Dolphins winger Selwyn Cobbo thanked fans and his teammates for the win.
9: Super proud of the boys tonight, especially our middles. They do a lot in the middle and us backs got to turn up and make sure we do our job.
8: Elsewhere, the Broncos down the Raiders 34-30 in Canberra. In the AFL, the Brisbane Lions are now almost certain to finish third on the ladder and set up a qualifying final against Sydney following a comprehensive 63-point win over Collingwood at the MCG. Men's tennis world number one Jannik Sinner has withdrawn from the US Open because of a right knee injury, and Mercedes driver George Russell will start from pole position in tonight's sprint race at the Dutch Grand Prix.
1: Briefly in finance, Wall Street stocks have ended higher but posted weekly losses as investors were rattled by a lack of clarity on progress in the Middle East. To the state's weather now, mostly dry today. Isolated showers across the northeast of New South Wales, possible thunderstorms for the mid-north coast and an isolated shower across the southern inland. Sydney mostly sunny today, just a slight chance of a shower along the coast later tonight, a top of 22 degrees. Right now in Sydney, it's 11 degrees on the coast, 8 degrees in the city's west, Newcastle currently 14 and Wollongong 12 degrees. 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
13: Good morning. Yes, 10 past 7. We've still got plenty of stories to get through in the show today. Coming up, we are going to be hearing about a terrifying and disgusting flower, but all in the name of science. Stay tuned for that. We'll also be getting the latest on information being revealed about the impact of lead on our town, the impact on our kids in particular. And a little later this morning, we'll be sitting down for our weekly history chat with Don Moody, local legend, local historian, collector of things significant to the town's history and culture. We're going to be delving into the topic of Broken Hill's clubs today. So stay tuned to learn more about the history of clubs in the town. Before we get into all those stories, though, some weather for you. Broken Hill headed for a top of 16 degrees today. Right now in the Silver City, slowly warming up, sitting on 6.6 degrees. It's looking like clear skies, not a lot of rain forecast for today. Good news if you're camping. Wilcannia is headed for a top of 19 degrees today. Whitecliffs 18, Menindee 19, Tibberborough a top of 19 degrees. Ivanhoe headed for a top of 18, Yunta 17, Wentworth 18 and Pooncarie headed for a top of 19 degrees. Looking ahead into the rest of the week, Broken Hill tomorrow, Sunday, a partly cloudy day, a top of 18, rain increasing on Monday and a top of 19 degrees, Tuesday showers forecast, a top of 18, back down to cloudy again on Wednesday and a top of 17 degrees, partly cloudy Thursday, a top of 19, and Friday looking like another shower or two and a top of 18 degrees. Now, of course, with all that wet and rain around, some road closures have been necessary. A quick summary for you of roads closed due to flooding: Packsaddle to Tibberborough, Mutawindji National Park Road to Whitecliffs, the cut line between Tibberborough to Barona Downs, the cut line between Barona Downs and Wanarang, Cameron Corner Road, that's the Tibberborough to Fortville Gate, Nutharungi to Kairana Road, Narriera Road, Wampa Gate Road and Toona Gate Road. Over in the Central Darling Shire, closed Baden Park Road, Kaltoa, East Tilpa, Glendara, Mandalay, Monolon. You have to forgive me if I'm mispronouncing any here, which I most certainly

But I'll go on with confidence until I'm corrected. Moolah to Trider Road, Norma Downs Road, Tasman, Tryawinna. That's one I got to say, I haven't come across that one before. Tarrawinna to Ashmount Road, and Tarrawinna to Coolaminya Road. Tilpa to Louth also closed. If you want to get more up-to-date information, head to the live traffic updates. That's on Roads New South Wales. As I said, lots of mud around. It's definitely best to proceed with the most cautious approach. Don't want to get yourself stranded or stuck out there. While there are so many people in the region, it puts a lot of pressure on emergency services. So make some sensible decisions where you can. Hey, thanks to everyone who's been sending me in song requests. Our theme this morning, songs about, you guessed it, rain, mud, wet. If you've got one you want to hear, you can send me a text on 0467 922 783. That's 0467 922 783. Chris, all the way over in Renmark, has tuned in this morning. You've requested I've Seen Fire and I've Seen Rain. Love some James Taylor.

James Taylor. Fire and Rain on ABC Broken Hill. It's 17 minutes past 7 o'clock. And now what I'm about to say might be upsetting. So here we go. Flowers are disgusting, filthy badasses. I'm just reading a script, okay? They're not my words. It's a title of this week's episode of the Radio National podcast, What the Duck?, hosted by Dr. Ian Jones, who always likes to have a little bit of fun with the natural world. Now, what started out as a simple idea to do a show about flowers with duck in the title

0: It's uncovered some pretty wild flower behaviour. Have a listen to this clip where Anne talks about the duck flower and how it became famous for a detox that could literally kill you, which I suppose brings the badass into the title. Here's Dr. Anne Jones.
1: We were astounded when we innocently thought, yeah, let's make a program about flowers that are shaped like ducks. This is what we found on the internet.
2: I'm a girl that out tonight.
3: What's up, guys? I'm back.
4: What's up, guys?
1: There are influencers.
5: Vomit and poop.
3: Hi, guys. Hi, guys. Kisses.
6: Tastes like old lettuce. Honestly.
1: Trying to sell flowers that are shaped like ducks.
3: Oh, my God, guys.
4: Almost died.
1: And apparently promising that your body will be detoxed, whatever that means.
6: Yes, it's coming. I think I need to use the toilet.
3: Kisses.
5: Tea on this journey. It's like a life to metaphor fruit.
3: Thanks so much for tuning in. Kisses.
1: Dramatically recreated here using the words of the influencers because none of them would give us permission to use their real spews and their real voices or the videos that they make spruiking this product. Now, I wonder why that would be. What is the science behind this? Is any of that true?
7: Short answer, not true at all.
1: We gave Associate Professor Catherine Izzoardi a call. She's an emergency physician, a clinical toxicologist, and she also works with the Queensland Poisons Information Centre. And we said, hey, this duck and flower marriage seems to be, you know, toxic. And she said,
7: this is my game. I was like looking at it and going, wow, why would you, why would you do that?
1: We do love an enthusiastic expert on what the duck.
7: So this flower contains a compound in it called aristolochic acid, which is something that we know is incredibly toxic. So it gives you a lot of irritation of your stomach and your colon. So you get really terrible vomiting,
1: spewing
7: and diarrhea.
1: The sharks.
7: But we also know that people who use this compound can get terrible kidney failure.
1: And that is nothing to joke about. Species related to this massive duck flower have been used across the world in traditional and complementary medicines. Pharmacological historians have traced some of these uses. The plants were sometimes called birthworts. That gives you a clue. But I can't really cross-check the health of any of those patients because I don't have a time machine.
7: And in really small doses, they might have had use that was helpful. You know, perhaps they wanted to have something that would help you to vomit if they had something bad.
1: Like too many hot dogs.
7: And you'll be able to vomit up whatever you've just had that we don't want you to absorb.
1: The hot dogs.
7: Or perhaps they wanted to have diarrhea for some unknown reason.
1: Again, hot dogs.
7: I think just over time, we just now know more about it.
1: We now know enough that when the Therapeutic Goods Administration in Australia considered the duck flower being supplied, sold or used in medicine, they said, nope.
7: It's a Schedule 10 in our poison standard. 10 is essentially a drug that has absolutely no therapeutic use, and in fact, it's banned. So you can't get any more nope than that. It is a categorical nope.
1: So this flower being sold as a cleanse by people online, side note, none of them are Australian as far as we know. It does feel a little bit like a version of Gwyneth Paltrow telling us to steam our vaginas, but potentially fatal. So maybe not like that at all. Also, you should know that the What the Duck Deep Investigation team also got in touch with a community pharmacist slash master herbalist to speak with us. And they said, this plant is really poisonous. I therefore am not comfortable discussing it in any format. And also, we contacted 5 influencers. Some of them run online stores where they sell this dried flower and market it as a detox, but none of them got back to us. And to be fair, sometimes we weren't actually really sure if the videos that we were looking at were AI generated or not, and we're not sure if AI would respond to a duck. Regardless.
7: Back in the 90s, it was used in a slimming compound in Belgium, and there was a huge spate of these women who would go to this weight loss clinic and were using this compound.
1: There'd been an error. One plant extract was swapped for another, and 100 women ended up in hospitals.
7: And they all needed to go on to dialysis. Their kidneys stopped working. And certainly in that group of people back in the 90s in Belgium,

0: And they were able to see under the microscope changes in the kidney that were really specific to this compound.
1: One report says that 50 of those women needed kidney transplants.
0: And then down the track, a big proportion, like more than 20 or so, developed cancer of the urinary tract, mostly of the bladder. It's a bit of a disaster.
1: It also led nephrologists, kidney specialists, in Taiwan, for example, to wonder if the duck flower was a hidden cause of chronic kidney damage across the population through history.
0: And it's not necessarily reversible kidney damage. It's my kidneys are now gone and I need to have an artificial kidney machine so that I can be alive sort of kidney damage. So it's just incredibly toxic.
1: Yeah, but not to everyone or everything. Nature is so odd because the duck flower is a key nursery and food supply for swallow-tailed butterflies and their little caterpillars. And they don't do any sharting that we know of. Just reminding you, toxic.
0: It's actually just incredibly toxic. It's certainly a banned substance in Australia.
1: The ABC in no way encourages any online purchases of flowers that smell like meat and make you poo a lot. We are having a bit of a celebration of wildflowers on Radio National for Science Week. Do you have a favourite wildflower?
0: Oh, so my favourite flower drug is, and the prettiest, is probably going to be the glory lily that contains colchicine, but it is stunning and it is incredibly toxic. So don't eat it.
1: That was a very toxicologist answer. It's also not Australian and not on the voting list, which you can find at abc.net.au/wildflowers. There are 10 wildflowers, and all of them have some sort of super ability that really should get your vote. And on that note, here's a word from our sponsor.
2: Winter is coming. And under the Australian Weakling Flower Party, you'll be cold, moist, and unable to let a pollinator into your heart of hearts. But not with your number one candidate, Rickea scoparia. Built tough, just like the Australian public. And with a special fused flower that will protect your dangly bits from the stormy conditions of Tasmanian mountaintops. And it's about time Australia had a national leader from the Down Unders of Down Under. Vote one, Honeybush. Make that President Bush. In Australia's favourite wildflower at ABC Science.
3: 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On ABC Broken Hill, it's coming up to 26 minutes past 7 o'clock. We've got time to squeeze in a little bit of music before we get to the 7:30 news. This is Paddy Smith.

0: Patti Smith, Because the Night on ABC Broken Hill. Coming up to 7.30, we've got news time at 7.30. Stay with us after that. We'll be hearing about the latest concerns about lead in our town, what information we have and what information we need to deal with that situation. Right now, though, it's news time.
1: ABC News with Isabella Carboni. Good morning. The Sydney Swans will return to the field tomorrow as the club deals with a scandal involving five players. The Swans will host an AFLW and AFL doubleheader at the SCG tomorrow, with players calling on fans to stick by the club. Five men's players have been suspended for the rest of the season for breaching club rules around drinking and staying out late. Separately, Victoria Police are investigating a report of sexual assault, which the ABC understands centres on one player allegedly touching a woman without her consent. No charges have been laid. An eight-month-old baby from the New South Wales Central Coast has become the first person in the world to receive a precision medicine treatment for a rare form of epilepsy. Bodie Higginson was having as many as 70 seizures a day before a breakthrough treatment stopped his condition within days. The treatment was delivered as part of a new state government pathway for children with rare diseases. Dr. Michelle Lonsos from the Sydney Children's Hospital Network says the intervention is promising.
2: Bodie's case represents a great deal of hope in the area of rare disease because it shows us that we can actually do things in new ways. That means we can combine safety and ethics and really important governance processes, but also be efficient in getting the treatments to kids who really need them.
1: The Pawpunka community is optimistic about its future as the first anniversary of the Desi Freeman shooting approaches. Detective leading Senior Constable Neil Thompson and Senior Constable Vadim Davard Hotard were killed while executing a search warrant at Freeman's Pawpunka property on August 26 last year. The northeast Victorian region endured a long and heavy police presence in the ensuing manhunt. Marcus Warner from the Chamber of Commerce in nearby Bright says the community is rebuilding.
3: It's pretty evident looking at the amount of traffic coming through the valleys over the last few weeks with the snows on the mountain. People have returned in huge numbers and I think they just love being up here in the high country, enjoying the fresh air and the beautiful scenery.
1: In a joint statement, Australia, Canada and the United Kingdom have described Israel's investigation into a strike that killed Australian Zomi Frankum and other aid workers in Gaza as shameful. Jono Wakeley has more.
4: The statement says the announcement the Israel Defense Forces would not pursue criminal investigations into the strike that killed seven humanitarian workers is too little, too late, and particularly egregious as the decision landed.

0: On World Humanitarian Day, the 2024 strike killed a UK national, a dual Canada-US citizen, and an Australian aid worker, Zomi Frankum, working for World Central Kitchen. While the IDF investigation found that there were serious failures, Israel has defended its finding as it did not raise reasonable suspicion of criminal misconduct. The statement called for Israel to comply with its obligations under international law, which Israel says it's deeply committed to.
1: National housing campaign Everybody's Home says political claims about steep rent rises risk are creating the expectation that landlords can charge more. The group has criticised reports that rents could rise by 30% following changes to negative gearing, noting the figure was modelling rather than a forecast. Campaign spokesperson May Azizi says repeated claims about higher rents can influence the market.
2: All of this discourse about landlord costs going up can really create a permission structure. If renters expect and believe that they could get these huge rent increases, then you really could see agents and landlords go out and raise rents.
1: To the AFL, the Adelaide Crows will farewell veteran forward Tex Walker in a sold-out match at home against Greater Western Sydney tonight. Walker has played more than 300 games and kicked more than 700 goals over his 19-year career. Carl Archie will miss the clash after battling soreness through the week, while Wayne Miller returns from a hamstring injury. The game is the last of the home and away season, but Adelaide has qualified for finals. South Australia's weather now. There's a strong marine wind warning for the lower southeast coast. Early morning fog about the agricultural area and adjacent west coast and pastoral districts. Port Lincoln, partly cloudy 17. Port Pirie, cloudy 18. Renmark, partly cloudy 18. Mount Gambier, a shower or two, 16. Adelaide, a possible morning shower with a top of 17. It's currently 12.5 degrees. Tomorrow, partly cloudy 19. Monday, showers 17. Tuesday, also showers 17. ABC News.
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6: Yes, good morning. We're broadcasting out of Willakali country this morning. It's a beautiful, sunny day out there. And, well, we've got great stories to keep us company and songs. Taking your requests this morning for songs about the rain, the mud, this wild weather we've been having. If you've got one you want to hear, you can send me a text on 0467 922 783. Very shortly, we will be delving into some new information about lead in the town. More than half of the 19 childcare centres tested for soil lead levels in Broken Hill, the Silver City, were found to be over the national investigation level. We're going to find out what's being done about that and hear a response from our local mayor too. So stay with us for that and heaps more. Some weather for you though. Broken Hill is headed for a top of 16 degrees today. Some clear, sunny skies on the horizon as well, as you can see. Right now in the Silver City, sitting on 7.2 degrees. Around the region, Wilcannia headed for a top of 19 today. Whitecliffs, 18. Menindee, a top of 19. Tibooburra, 19. Ivanhoe is headed for a top of 18 degrees. Yunta, 17. Wentworth, 18. And Pooncarie is headed for a top of 19 degrees. Just a reminder, while it is blue, clear, sunny skies right now, it takes a while for the roads to dry up, and there are still quite a few roads closed in the region. If you're thinking of going on any kind of dirt road, I would advise heading to the live traffic updates for Roads New South Wales. Get the latest information. They're very good at really keeping that up to date. You can find out if it's a complete closure or a proceed with caution warning. Just head to Live Traffic New South Wales for those updates. Let's get into one of these song requests, though. Get us in the mood for this wild weather we've been having. This request has come in this morning from... let me just look. Oh, yeah, here we go. Adam Bailey, of course. Adam has requested some Dragon this morning.

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0: Now, according to new data, more than half of the 19 childcare centres tested for soil lead levels in Broken Hill have been found to be over the national investigation level of 300 milligrams per kilogram. Soil remediation has been provided at 4 of the 10 centres found to be over the lead level. Kate Fearman says the names of the childcare centres with a high soil lead contamination should be released and action should be taken immediately.
2: Firstly, that people are more concerned than you think about it, but they don't really want to discuss it too much with others. There is a reluctance to admit the scale of the problem, and people are a little fearful of speaking out. I was surprised to learn that it's just kids under 5 who are tested in terms of their blood lead levels, and obviously there's a few that are tested who are older than that, and workers at the mines, but really there's not a whole of community testing regime, which is extraordinary given that there is a town that is literally, living next to operating lead mines. We had heard that there were high levels of lead in the past at various locations around Broken Hill, including public places and including some very high levels at childcare centres in the past. I've also been following very closely the annual report on

0: made public, and frankly, it is absolutely outrageous that they haven't been made public. Just cannot imagine another situation where the government would know that there was highly contaminated soil with lead, something that is absolutely accepted, that there's no safe level of lead in blood, and that they wouldn't do anything about it. So this wasn't a test by, you know, private companies that we've exposed. This was tests undertaken by our Environment Protection Authority for preschools, and 10 of them were found to be over the 300 milligram per kilogram threshold. And let's remember, that's a threshold for investigation. That's not a deemed safe level. So only 4 out of the 10 have been remediated. So we don't know which ones those are. And even worse, the EPA could not confirm whether parents had been informed about this because it was up to the childcare operator. Again, that is an absolutely extraordinary set of circumstances. Imagine if that was a workplace with lead pollution in soil or anywhere else in the workplace. The workers would be informed. They would have to take safety precautions. The workplace would be cleaned up. But when it comes to babies and toddlers going to a childcare centre potentially every day, ingesting the soil, and we don't have action, this is an absolute scandal, frankly.
1: The EPA did say it was the responsibility of the owner-operator of the childcare centres to inform parents or staff of the results rather than the responsibility of the EPA. Do you agree with that?
0: Absolutely not. And I can't fathom why New South Wales Health wasn't notified to then liaise with the childcare centres. So, you know, the Premier has taken overall responsibility, apparently, for managing the very awful issue of lead in Broken Hill and trying to reduce lead levels in people's blood. So it's a whole of government approach. It's a big deal. But to then have the EPA, with the knowledge of this, no follow-up. EPA could not assure me that anything else had happened after these tests other than notifying the operator. Again, it's a scandal. It's a dereliction of the government's duty. And I've been trying to think of a similar situation where you would always expect the government to come in when it is a public health matter, when children are at risk of poisoning and pollution. It is no longer up to a private operator to make those children safe. Clearly, when it comes to Broken Hills kids, there's another level of responsibility applied, or shall I say reduced responsibility, and different laws entirely. Well, the government needs to explain what is going on with this, because I am just so flabbergasted at this whole situation.
1: Another interesting point is, as you said, only 4 of the 10 centres that had above the threshold lead contamination in the soil decided to have the centre remediated, which, as I understand, the EPA pays for and undertakes. Should it be left with the childcare operators to make the decision about whether, when they have a toxic environment that kids are playing in, whether that will be remediated, or should the EPA have in some way enforced that?
0: This is a public health crisis. It's public health. It's children being entrusted to a private operator. And in fact, the soil contamination, though, isn't the fault of the operator. And it's something, the soil contamination is something that the government has looked at for many, many years, trying to clean up, soil in Broken Hill. You would think that one of the very first places that they start with is childcare centres. You would think that it is not that hard to next week send out people to test the soil of every single childcare centre, school, preschool, high school, parks in Broken Hill. We're not talking about a, big city here. We're talking about Broken Hill. Do the tests and then go out there and do the remediation. And the fact that that hasn't happened as a starting point is shocking. It's unacceptable. And the government really needs to step up here and say, yeah, okay, we've got this information and we're going to act on it now.
1: Is there going to be a push for the names of the childcare centres to be released?
0: Yes, the government needs to be transparent with the public about this, but they can't just reveal the locations. They need to say that they are stepping in and taking action. You've got lead in the soil 10 times higher than an investigation threshold that toddlers are playing in and probably, no doubt, ingesting.

0: and the government hasn't even revealed that that has been the case in terms of the data, and they haven't acted on it.
1: Why do you think there's been such a distance between these results and reports have come out and it's been such a push to get them released publicly?
0: I do think there is a bit of the government has been reluctant to act because it is a result of mining lead in the town that has led to this. They could do more, for example, to include strict standards in terms of lead emissions in environment protection licences. They could do more, for example, maybe not approving extensions of current mines to operate, you know, out further into the future and mine more lead when they haven't been able to get the current lead contamination issue under control. So the government really, you know, is so reluctant to acknowledge this and to clamp down on the mining companies. It's almost like the people of Broken Hill are the sacrificial lambs in this whole mining industry. We're seeing the consequences. And again, yeah, if it was another area, even the Hunter, you just could, and that's a big mining town, I think you'd get a lot more action than in Broken Hill. Frankly, it's almost like a cover-up. This information has been sitting with the EPA. It took us multiple times to request the data to get to a point where we realised the levels in childcare centres. Finally, we got that data released, and the EPA's just sat on it. How can our Environment Protection Authority receive information that childcare centres have 10 times the level of lead in the soil that is safe and not do a single thing about it but tell the operator? In fact, something needs to happen at the EPA as well about this, because they're government employees. They should be acting in the public interest. And clearly, that was not the case with this. We've still got more than half of First Nations kids with blood lead levels over the so-called safe-ish limit, a third of non-Aboriginal kids. That is absolutely shocking in itself. They just need to be honest with what's happening. Testing needs to go out beyond the five-year age limit. Parents need to be supported. If it was happening anywhere else, there would be so much more action. And I say even in other jurisdictions around the world, what's happening in Broken Hill is an absolute scandal. And one of the worst parts about it is that it's just being ignored by those in authority. And what they have done is thrown, I think it's something like $12 million to the problem each year for 4 years. That's more than what has been allocated recently, but it's way less than what the EPA itself submitted only recently was needed to fully remediate Broken Hill. Even then, it's questionable whether that's even possible. But the government they're throwing peanuts at it, frankly. I think they want it to go away. They're uncomfortable when data like this comes out, but they're not ready to do or willing to do what's actually needed, and that's to look at the current mining activities.
2: Greens, a member of the Legislative Council, Kate Fearman there, talking about, as we heard, more than half of Broken Hill's 19 childcare centres tested for lead levels and exceeded the safe levels of 300 milligrams per kilogram. A little bit more info there too. Mayor Tom Kennedy is saying more money is needed for improving services like street sweeping and increased funding for vegetation and ground cover. Here's a bit about his response to that information this week.
3: Works out at only around $10 million a year. It's not going to address the lead issues in Broken Hill. If it was just a matter of a few childcare facilities, we'd be able to address that really quickly, because you'd remediate it, get rid of the soil there, cover it with vegetation. It would be no longer an issue for anyone, and would not cost that much money. But the reality is, you remediate it, before you know it, it is recontaminated with soil that's circulating in the environment, and we're back to where we were, where we have childcare facilities that would be well beyond safe limits. You don't want to have people scared. Us in Broken Hill know that most houses have non-safe lead levels. So what that's about is talking to people or beating the state government over the head in Sydney and pretending it's an issue that we don't know about here in Broken Hill. Those childcare facilities have often had lead well above. One of the council-owned facilities had had high lead levels in the past and been remediated. So these facilities are checked all the time, and when they are to be found high, are they remediated? There's no need to name facilities. Not that people would mind those facilities being named, but we certainly don't want Broken Hill to be used as some political tool without getting anything out of it. And it's easy to use young children as a political tool, because it, particularly when you hear about it in Sydney and you have people, young kids in Broken Hill exposed to toxic lead. You know, it makes sounds a lot better when you call it toxic lead. When in reality, we all in Broken Hill deal with this every day in just about every setting that we're in, whether that be at your house, whether it be in a park, whether it be on a footpath, whether it be a childcare facility. You are dealing with lead, and people like Kate should stop playing politics. Give us the resources that we need, or speak to the government about giving us the resources we need, and stop trying to play to city media.
2: That's Mayor Tom Kennedy with his thoughts about that new information coming out about more than half of the 19 childcare centres in the town exceeding levels of safe levels of lead in their soil. Now, we did get a response from the New South Wales EPA, Environmental Protection Authority, just in email form. In summary, they pointed out since 1991, the government programs that have been established have enabled average blood levels of lead to be reduced from 16.7 micrograms per deciliter to 3.8 micrograms per deciliter in 2025. To drive these still unacceptably high levels down further, the New South Wales government is resetting its efforts to protect children and families from the long-term impacts of lead exposure in Broken Hill, with a record $37.3 million to implement recommendations from the recent findings of the Office of the Chief Scientist and Engineer report. Measures include doubling the number of homes remediated each year, zonal remediation for high-risk families, ongoing blood lead level testing, enhanced monitoring of emissions, and improved education. Between 2015 and 2025, the New South Wales EPA offered daycare centres, preschools, schools, and public sites in Broken Hill an opt-in service to test for lead in soils. Under existing protocols, landowners, including education facilities, must consent to testing procedures. So I guess they're pointing out they can't force those places to test. They also, because of privacy reasons, need to let the schools contact families, they've said. For privacy reasons, it's standard procedure for education operators to have direct communication with parents and families, and that in response to some criticism of how that information's been handled for local families. We'll be sure to keep you across the latest for that. Thanks very much to M. Jensen for those reports. You're tuned in to ABC Broken Hill. I'm Amy Volkowski. A bit of music to take us up to 8 o'clock. This is Peter Blakely.

0: sued TikTok and its parent company ByteDance in 2024 for allegedly failing to protect the privacy of children and illegally collecting their information. The department has described the agreement as a major victory for American children and parents. Back home, South Australia's chief veterinary officer says a range of community forums and a webinar will be held next week to educate the public about bird flu. The Environment Minister, Department of Primary Industries and SA Health will be among those presenting at the information sessions. Dr. Skye Frewen says people can register online, with events in Golden Grove and Port Macdonald, as well as a backyard poultry and bird owner webinar on Tuesday.
1: Probably the easiest way to stay across it is to go onto our website. There is now an interactive map as well, where you can see all of those confirmed cases on a map.
0: One of the most famous footballs in history is up for auction in the United States. The ball was used when Argentine soccer legend Diego Maradona scored both the controversial Hand of God goal and the so-called Goal of the Century against England at the 1986 World Cup. Auctioneers believe it could fetch more than $14 million. South Australia's weather now: Port Lincoln partly cloudy 17, Port Pirie cloudy 18, Renmark partly cloudy 18, Mount Gambier a shower or two 16, Adelaide a possible morning shower with a top of 17. 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
5: Yes, good morning. We're down to the last hour of the ABC Saturday Brekkie Show, broadcasting out of Willakali Country, and I've got heaps coming up for you. We're going to be having our weekly history chat with Don Moody, 90-year-old local legend, keeper of many parts of Broken Hill's cultural history. He's going to teach us all about the history of clubs in Broken Hill today. We'll get an update from the ABC Broken Hill news team, all the latest headlines from this week in the Silver City. And after 8:30, we will be heading to the Mundy Bash to get some of the highlights that have happened already. And if you haven't headed out yet, maybe get you in the mood for your Saturday at Mundy as they've just opened the gates. I'll tell you more about that as we get into the morning as well. Taking your song requests too, songs about weather, the rain, the wind, all the things that have been interrupting our lives this week. If you've got songs about rain, wet, mud, you can send me a text on 0467 922 783. That's 0467 922 783. Before we get on to those stories, a bit more detailed weather for you. Broken Hill is headed for a top of 16 degrees today, and no rain in sight, which will be a relief to many. Right now in the Silver City, sitting on 9.6 degrees. Around the region, Wilcannia's headed for a top of 19, Whitecliffs 18, Menindee 19, Tibooburra headed for a top of 19 degrees, Ivanhoe 18, Yunta a top of 17, Wentworth 18, and Pooncarey is headed for a top of 19 degrees. Looking ahead into the rest of the week for the Silver City, Broken Hill headed for a partly cloudy day tomorrow, top of 18. Monday, some rain increasing, top of 19 degrees. Tuesday, top of 18 and showers. Wednesday, 17 and cloudy. Thursday, 19 and partly cloudy. And Friday is headed for a top of 18 degrees with a shower or two. That's next Friday. And just a reminder, even though the skies are looking blue, the sun is shining, many, many roads in the region are closed. Check conditions. Head to the live traffic updates on Roads New South Wales. They can tell you which exact ones are closed or open with caution. It's safe to say most of the dirt roads in the region are closed at the moment, and it's definitely not worth the risk if you're unsure. As I mentioned earlier, lots of our emergency services pretty flat out this weekend with all the extra visitors in town. Getting bogged somewhere isolated is not an ideal situation. So just make sure that you check those road and traffic conditions before you head out on any adventures. And if you missed it, if you've got a ticket to the Mundy Bash, I would hope you're well aware of this update. But there has been a change. The organisers have announced that one day early entry holders and standard entry ticket holders who were prevented from entering the site because of the lack of camping spots can now get in today, Saturday, just Just for visiting and seeing the music, there's no more camp spots, so just single untowed vehicles allowed in. No camping overnight permitted. But yeah, gates have been open since 7 o'clock this morning. If you've got a ticket and you want to catch the last day's activities, still plenty of great music on the lineup. We'll be heading to Mundy for a little preview, a summary of what's happened so far and a little check-in with some campers after 8:30 this morning. Right now, though, let's get into some music. This is New Order.

0: Bizarre Love Triangle from New Order there on ABC Broken Hill. It's 12 minutes past 8 o'clock. Time to sit down for our weekly chat with local historian Don Moody. He's been collecting items and stories significant to the region's history for more than 90 years, from bits of old aerodrome to union banners and badges, microphones, one of the earliest speakers used to broadcast for ABC Broken Hill, lots of incredible items of history and ephemera from the town's past in his own personal museum. And as we'll hear today, he's been a member of many of the clubs the city has seen come and go. Today, Don shares some of the history of the Silver City's many clubs. But first, he wanted to welcome all the visitors to town.
1: First of all, a welcome to the visitors coming here for the Monday Bash. And I'm sure the three registered clubs in Broken Hill extend an open door to you, namely the Broken Hill Musicians Club, the Barry Social Democratic Club and the Silver City Working Men's Club.
0: Don, we're going to have a bit of a chat about the clubs of Broken Hill.

0: their history, some of them that have come and gone. First of all, can you explain to the uninitiated what classifies as a club?
1: Well, they were registered with the state, I would say, to have sales of alcoholic liquor and also have internally have poker machines. That's what the registration allowed them to have. Interestingly, a few decades back, there was the poker machine train that used to come from Adelaide to Broken Hill with the players. That was before South Australia licensed poker machines.
0: And I guess another element of clubs is that there's a membership based. They're venues and places owned by a membership.
1: Yes, it's owned by the members of it, and they have a committee with a president, and of course they have employees working in the bar and within the office. They're very well set up in a real business type manner.
0: Don, do you have any idea what the first or some of the earliest clubs were set up here?
1: Well, I believe the Barry Social Democratic Club was formed early last century, I should say, and after that the Silver City Working Men's Club was formed. I believe that around in 1918 the Musicians Club was formed, and they were used to get together every Sunday morning, I believe, and play their instruments, and they decided to form a club. The initial club was in Argent Street, it's now in Crystal Street.
0: What is the story behind the formation of the Barrier Social Democratic Club? That's quite a name.
1: Yeah, well, actually it was a social democratic thing. It was a political, dare I say, socialist approach to things. As I said, sometime recently they had a socialist Sunday school. It's gone on to be inclusive of all people now. You're not asked your politics and if you're going in a club. There would probably be, and I'm talking historically and not politically, there were people of all persuasions and members of the clubs in Broken Hill.
0: In your lifetime, has there been a time where membership to a club was very important in people's lives, more important than you see now?
1: Very much so. I joined the Musicians Club in 1964, and it was a very popular club. They had the Friday night euchre tournament and the supper, and during 1971, I was working at the City Council in a temporary building behind them, and that's when they introduced the lunches. And so it gradually expanded into something which was attracted the community. Likewise, the Sturt Club did much the same thing. They provide meals there. And I would say that the Working Men's Club caters pretty well for people.
0: You were mentioning that the Musicians Club was started by just a collective of musicians who'd get together and play music. They eventually did become real advocates for local musicians too, didn't they?
1: Yes, there was a musicians' union in Broken Hill. And if I remember historically, the member number one was a man called Charlie Hooper, whom I knew very well. He was a wonderful pianist and that, and he was in, recognised as member number one. And as I said, it was during 1968 that they shifted their premises from Argent Street to Crystal Street, and the City Council occupied the Argent Street building for a time.
0: What other clubs have you been part of in your lifetime?
1: There were other clubs in Broken Hill. There was the Masonic Club. The building is on the corner of Oxide and Blend Streets. It was the hotel originally, and it was taken over by the Masonic movement and created a club. To be a member of the Masonic Club, it was required to have full membership of a Masonic lodge. Although, like the other clubs, they had the open door to anyone who wished to come in. Interesting, to contribute to the city, the lodges had chemist shops, and so they made their contribution in an alternate way.
0: Mm.
1: The Masonic Club closed some time back. It is now a gymnasium, and we had there was the RSL Club. That was in across the road from the Musicians Club, in fact. But that is a banking premises. Now, the RSL has moved to Argent Street. There was the Legion Club in Crystal Street, which is now a medical centre. And so there were various clubs formed by people. The RSL was for return service personnel who served overseas. The Legion Club was for all returned service people. And so they catered for things. But once again, the clubs had an open door for members. In the yard where the Musicians Club parking area, that was the Broken Hill Club. That's interesting. That was open to for membership to businessmen and pastors.
0: Huh.
1: Again, people could go in there and as visitors. So all the clubs, they are within the city. In South Broken Hill, there was the Alma Sporting Club, and now they're known as the Billies. Now, whether that was a registered club or not, I don't know, but it was there, and it catered for the people in South Broken Hill. Thinking about South Broken Hill, going away from actual registered club or going to community clubs now, the Napadak Club, which is still functioning in Piper Street, and a block down on the opposite side of Piper Street was the Italian Community Club. And so the clubs catered for various peoples. It was an era prior to a lot of private motor cars, so people would go to the club, which was closest to walk.
0: Hmm.
1: And so if you was in South Broken Hill, you probably went to the Billies. And so it went on.
0: You mentioned the Working Man's Club. Was that I'm guessing by the murals on the outside that it was for miners originally?
1: Yes, it was specifically for mine workers. Interestingly, my uncle Tom Moody was given life membership. Well, he worked for the PMG department, so my grandfather James Ramsay Moody, who I've mentioned above in earlier interviews, they said he read every book in the Working Men's Club library, and my uncle Ted Moody was a member of the only club my father joined was the Billy's Elmer Sporting Club. He joined, but I don't think he attended a great amount. He was a non-drinker and things like that. But he joined it to help the functioning of the organisation, I would say.
0: Well, I understand the Working Men's Club had a pretty good ping pong tournament going for a while there too, didn't they?
1: Yes, that's right. Interesting, your sport. That the clubs are involved in sports, and that they've got the darts, and indoor bowls. Indoor bowls was quite a thing. I can remember being in the Democratic Club, the Demo as it's called now, and the match between them and members of the indoor bowls, of course, of the Silver City Working Men's Club. So indoor bowls and other things. So there was a sporting approach, which was wonderful.
0: What can you tell me about the beginning of the Sturt Club?
1: Yes, the Sturt Club's very interesting. I go there on a monthly basis with a meeting of the William Marat Society, and it's a wonderful club. I did speak to a gentleman from there last week, and if anyone likes to go in there, within the corner of the main lounge part, there is a history of it, dated 1962. Now, in 1944 was the Sturt Centenary in Broken Hill. And once again, I'm only going on observations and things that I think and that I ask. Perhaps the club may have been established around 1944 during the Sturt Centenary, which was quite a function in Broken Hill. Well, the Elmer Sporting Club, the building is still there. It's known as the White House Convention Centre. As I said, the club buildings, the building structures are still there, but each club has its uniqueness and its history, and it catered for various things. As I said, with the sporting side, the social side, but they're back to three clubs in Broken Hill now, whom I'm sure are going and are very welcoming to the visitors any time, including this, the Monday Bash.
2: Local historian Don Moody there with some background and history about the clubs of Broken Hill. As we heard, so many serving a different purpose, doing good things in the community. It's so fascinating to hear more about those clubs that have really shaped this town. You're tuned in to ABC Broken Hill with me, Amy Volkowski. It's 24 minutes past 8 o'clock.
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2: And definitely make sure you catch the episode that just aired of that program. We've got a local artist in it, Jared Prince, who you might have seen his work in the Pro Heart Outback Art Prize, or you might have seen it around Broken Hill. He's in that first episode of the Portrait Prize on ABC. You can catch that on iView, of course, anytime you want. Hey, we've come to the time of morning where we check in with the news briefs. The ABC Broken Hill news team put a little brief together of the main headlines of the week. Today we say good morning to Bill Ormond.
11: Good morning, Amy. Well, what a week it has been. I know I always say that, but again, what a time to be alive. A busy time for those of us slaving away in the newsroom, bashing keyboards, filing copy, etc., etc. Now, while the Monday Bash Music Festival took centre stage, let's head back towards the start of the week, where New South Wales became the first state to jump on board the National Gun Buyback Scheme. Now, this is coming into effect from the 2nd of November. Gun owners with more firearms than the new legal limit will be compensated up to $1,000 per gun. It's part of tightened gun reforms introduced post-Bondi terror attack. Now, New South Wales Premier Chris Minns believes the state will have the toughest gun laws in the country. Have a listen to what he had to say.
12: I'm not going to let perfection be the enemy of the good here, and we're also not going to wait for every state to come on board. We feel this is necessary for our state today, and if it means we're the first mover, or even the only mover, that's what we need to do.
11: But hearing from a number of local landholders and farming groups across New South Wales that were frustrated, including New South Wales Farmers President Rebecca Reardon, who says it's rushed, unfair and leaves farmers shortchanged.
13: The compensation that is on offer doesn't come anywhere near the value or the money that these farmers have spent getting the tools of the trade and the firearms they need to control pests and animals. It's totally inadequate.
11: Meanwhile, Southern New South Wales farmer Alan Brown believes it will only target old and unused guns.
14: So what this will do is get some old rusty crap out of society, but that stuff's virtually useless. It will, and it's useless as far as the Bondi-type massacres, so it's of no real benefit to society at all.
11: And to just give you a bit of a mixture of opinions, advocates like Stephen Bendel from the Australian Gun Safety Alliance are calling for a unified approach across all states and territories.
15: We now have 8 different approaches to firearm laws, which by and large, the only people that suffer from that is the community. If a firearm owner is not happy with the compensation offered in the buyback, they might choose to go across the border.
11: Now in other news, the team at Allison House, the student accommodation in Broken Hill, are putting the call out for staff next year. The boarding house was shut down in April 2024 due to declining numbers, but it's since seen a revival in interest across the Far West. Now speaking to Allison House's Mia Lawrence, she says they're encouraging people to apply who are willing and interested in helping with things like study, cooking and looking after the boarders' general well-being.
16: We're really looking for someone that gets rural, remote lives and understands the challenges these young people coming from small communities or properties might experience as they come in and access a public school. And I guess ideally someone that has had experience with youth or has a passion working with young people.
11: Now, on a lighter note, I had the privilege to head out to SA and meet the new publicans of the Yunta Hotel, who have reopened the pub 7 days a week for the first time in a number of months. Now, publicans Jackie and Robert Williams were previously managing the caravan park over at Peterborough for the past 6 years, so if anyone's been there, they might have run into them. Speaking to Jackie, she says the Yunta community has welcomed them with open arms.
17: The community are just
4: wonderful. Saturday night got teared up because everybody's going, it's great to have the local back up and running because it had been closed for 6 weeks. It's a great little town. Hopefully the price of fuel won't scare

0: too many away.
1: Now, I spoke to local grazier Roz Breeding, and she was about to go on holiday, so I got her on the phone, but she says the community has been looking forward to seeing the pub reopen, so very excited.
0: As with most country pubs, it is the meeting place, and it's just a great place to catch up and keep up to date with the local news. They've come from Peterborough, so they know what this district is like, and they're very welcoming, and I can see that they'll just go from strength to strength.
1: And now, of course, to the big show, the Monday Bash, which unfortunately had to turn thousands of attendees away this week because around 25 to 30% of the site was unsuitable for camping due to the rain. It's been Broken Hill's wettest August since 2003. And so the combination of rain earlier this month and this week just meant it wasn't possible to get everyone out on site. Now, speaking to a handful of people who were unfortunately turned away, I think there was a general sense that while they were certainly disappointed, this is just the way it goes. It's an Outback Music Festival. The elements are part of it, and it's what makes it great at the same time. So I think people were trying to take it in their stride. I spoke to a woman, Jane Berryman, all the way from Tassie, who'd come with a big group at... as we spoke to them, I think they were still having a pretty good time, even though they weren't allowed into the festival.
2: Yes, we were gutted, we were disappointed, but you can't control the weather, and the organisers, you know, do the best that they can, and they've got to take safety into account, so we're just going to make the most of it. So we dressed up last night in our blue wigs and our blue tutus and had our own party.
1: And it was great to see off the back of that that a number of the artists are performing at some of the local pubs and clubs in Broken Hill. Very exciting stuff. I went down to one of them on Wednesday, the performance with Furnace and the Fundamentals. There was Minions. There was people dressed up as Where's Wally. There was some sort of Outback Explorers. There was, my goodness, all sorts of characters, and they were having a great time, and hopefully the good times keep on rolling this weekend. And there was plenty more news this week, Amy, but unfortunately there's only so much time, and the listeners just want to hear your dulcet tones, and they don't want to hear my nasally voice anymore, so I'll just leave that there. Until next week in the news.
3: Thanks very much to a rather florid Bill Ormond this morning. 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Let's get into a bit of music. We're going to be heading to the Monday Bash shortly, but right now, this is Mr. Big.

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0: On ABC Broken Hill now, of course, you'd have to be living under a rock if you didn't know the Monday bash was going on in the region at the moment. Of course, all kinds of highs and lows with the weather. Some people turned away, though I believe about 10,000 of the 14,000 who had tickets made it in. So still a pretty good chunk of people weathering some pretty wet and wild conditions out there, all in the name of music and their love for music. Just a quick reminder too, if you do have tickets and you missed out getting in the last few days, Monday has opened its gates today for anyone with early entry tickets or standard entry tickets. I think that's pretty well everyone left who hadn't been able to make it in yet. If you're still in town, if you are waiting for any announcements, you can now get into the festival that opened at 7 o'clock this morning. Unfortunately, campsites are closed, so they're only allowing single untowed vehicles into the site, and you can't stay and camp overnight, unfortunately. But still plenty of live entertainment to catch today. Now we're going to head to the bash and get a little bit of a review of what's gone on the last week in the lead up to the bash, and of course as part of it. One name that we've seen out here just about every bash now is Shane Howard, the frontman of Goanna. He's been in Broken Hill working with school children along with Barkindji artist Nancy Bates, helping them make new music and also practice up to sing some of Shane's songs at the Monday bash. The Monday Children's Choir, formed by kids from schools all over the region. We're going to hear a little bit from them shortly. They absolutely killed it at the Monday bash. But to get us in the mood, let's start with one of Goanna's biggest hits.

0: Coanna there, headed up by Shane Howard with Solid Rock. And if you did get out to Mundy, or maybe if you've seen any of the social media covering the event, you might have seen the Mundy Children's Choir singing along with Shane Howard. An absolutely incredible performance. Now, Shane Howard, Troy Cassidaly, and as I mentioned, Barkindji singer Nancy Bates have been working with the kids' choir all throughout the last week. There was a opportunity to chat with Shane and Troy during the break in practice. Shane, who's been part of the program for 5 years, said that he saw the future in music while working with the kids the last few years with the Mundy Bash. He had a chat with Patrick Reinke.
1: You know, Solid Rock was released, 44 years ago. And to be this age now and to work with kids and to see, to be able to do this kind of work, hear them yesterday when they sang the song they've written with Nancy Bates and the others, I got a bit teary, actually. I saw the future, and it looks really, really hopeful and promising in a way it didn't 40 years ago. You know, Indigenous and other Australian kids all together singing songs together about the country they live on. We're not there yet. We've got a bit of a way to go, but you can see the future, and it's a bit of a dream come true, really, if I think back to Solid Rock and what that was saying, you know, in 1982.
2: What about the happy place that you're in right now working with this choir? How did you first come into contact with it, or the idea begin as a concept to be here now?
1: Interesting story, and it has an ABC connection. When the first Mundy Festival was proposed and I was invited to perform, a woman called Amy Volkowski, ABC presenter, got in touch with me, rang me up, and she said, Shane, do you really

0: lovely thing to have all that hopeful future generation singing along on Solid Rock with you.
1: What's it like for the kids, an experience like that, to perform on stage with the likes of yourself and Troy Cassadaly and other great artists who have combined with you over the years in front of 15,000 people at Belmont Station? You just don't forget that in a hurry.
0: I don't think so, although it's funny, kids are really cool, you know, they kind of go, oh yeah, well, and they kind of take things in their stride. I'm nervous still, and it's hard to know, hard to gauge their reaction, whether they're terrified or whether they're overwhelmed. But, you know, they come off stage and they go, that was amazing. And, you know, this will sink in for them as they get older as well, what an incredible thing it is that they're doing, and that they're having an impact on that audience that's there as well, all those 15,000 people.
1: And it was interesting talking to Troy about his early memories of getting to witness yourself at a very younger age, and talking about how there's almost a weird full circle moment he alluded to, that there are kids in this room who maybe 30 years down the track will recall getting to work with you and perform with Troy as well as sort of an influx moment into their entry into the music industry.
0: Yeah, you can't see where that's going to lead, but you can encourage, you know, and even if there's only one or two kids there who have that fire burning in them to be songwriters or to be musicians or singers or whatever, to have that encouragement and have that experience as well. But even collectively, as all these kids in the far west of New South Wales, Menindi, Wilcannia, Broken Hill, and the work that Sarah Donnelly does as the choir leader, and who she taught out at Wilcannia for many years. So she has a great relationship with aunties and with the kids as well. So it's a really lovely team of people making a really special thing happen for these kids, you know, these young people.
1: And as we see here right now, they're gearing up for a fair bit of recording equipment. What are your sort of plans with Troy in the next, say, half an hour as we record this? What have you got them performing? What are you going to do with them?
0: Well, we're going to do Troy's song, Back on Country, and the kids are going to sing along with that. And we're going to do Solid Rock. And for the first time, we're going to do the chorus in Parkinji, which is really special. I think this is about the eighth language that it's been translated into, Australian Aboriginal language it's been translated into. And I'm learning it as well in Parkinji, so I'm nervous. These are beautiful things that are unfolding as we go along over the 45 years or whatever that were kind of unimaginable in 1982. So change is slow, but it is measurable. It's just great to see these kids together, you know, without any prejudice, all working, singing together, singing in language. It's a lovely story, actually, yeah. But also, it's family, and all the aunties here, all supportive, you know. It's a really lovely expression of family, community, very simple things, but they're very powerful too. Just an honour and a pleasure to be out here, out west. I feel very privileged to have been able to come out here and be invited, like, for many years now, to come out and have these experiences myself, and to share that stuff with the kids. It's an honour for me, you know.
2: Musician Shane Howard speaking with Patrick Reinke there, as we heard. What an incredible achievement. Solid Rock now in 8 different languages, the most recent Parkinji, and as performed, well, on national television, on the Monday stage, these kids have been everywhere all week. Also hanging out with them is Australian musician Troy Cassadaly, no stranger to the Far West. He was part of the mentoring program that's been happening in the region throughout the week in the lead up to the Monday bash. He told Patrick it was an impressive gathering of school kids and a privilege to be part of.
3: Privileged to be here with them as well, just to see how they've responded to music. And being from all these different schools is just such an impressive gathering.
1: Typically in these sort of situations, they'll ask the kids, what are you learning from the likes of yourself? What do the kids teach you?
3: I think what the kids teach me is the fact that our future's in good hands. When I look into the crowd, I hear kids that love music, they love inclusiveness. If there's one thing this group's about, is it's very, very inclusive. And they're from every walk of life here. And to see them all getting on, smiling, singing loud, really gives you some real faith for the next generation. And Shane Howard said something really important before. He said, we can't change the past. He said, but the

0: Future, we don't know what it looks like, but looking at these faces, he said, I like the way it looks.
1: Well, how did you get involved? Was it Shane that reached out, or Sarah Donnelly? How did you actually come to be here today?
0: Well, it was Shane who I heard had been involved in this the last time he was here. And I said to Shane and his wife, Teresa, I said, is there any chance I can come and tag along, come in 2 days early, and come and have a strum? And then Sarah got involved and said, oh, well, better still, we'll learn one of your songs and come out and perform it at the muster as well. And so it just turned into, it started the snowball, Patrick, to be honest, but I felt really, really happy to be able to come out and leave something else other than just a memory of doing one 45-minute set. I think that when people like Shane came to my town when I was a teenager in Goanna, it changed my life. And I hope that something that we do may actually change the kids' lives as well.
1: You took the next question literally right out of my mouth, because you've been active in the music industry for, I think, more than three decades now. And how does it feel to you that maybe three decades from now, some of these kids may be recanting their first awesome experience in the world of music was meeting yourself and Shane Howard today?
0: It would make your life complete to hear things like that. But, I mean, I was able to at least tell Shane the story of when I first sort of saw his band, what it gave me. And the kids understand all that and how it works. And, you know, if you change one little kid's life to go ahead and be better at music, or, you know, obviously to embrace their community like they do, all being from different places like Menindee and Wilcannia and everywhere else, it's just so beautiful to see them all together.
1: Do you do any sort of preparation for such a sort of teaching aspect like this, or do you tend to sort of wing it and have a general idea of what you want to do?
0: Mate, I think in general we wing it, because every crowd is so different, and you have to read kids because they're different in every town. I do things in Tamworth before we go to the Tamworth Country Music Festival, and always go to a school, talk about recycling and stuff, and that. So their aspect of their learning is all about recycling, and these kids, just, you know, to me it's just all about their love of music, and to see that actively just playing out in front of you, Shane and I are just very inspired.
2: Troy Cassidaly speaking with Patrick Reinke there in anticipation of singing with the Mundy Kids Choir. Now, we did get a little recording of that rehearsal, so here is a little glimpse into what the Mundy Kids Choir has been up to this week.

the Mundi Children's Choir there with a little taster of the original music they've been writing with Barkindji singer Nancy Bates this week. I can't wait to hear more recordings of that, more insights into that, and more songs coming out in Barkindji. It's really, really exciting to hear our local language being reinvigorated like that. You're tuned in to ABC Broken Hill with me, Amy Volkowski. It's about 6 minutes to 9 o'clock. Thanks to everyone who's been texting in song requests and a little insight into your morning. I did hear from Adam Bailey, who said he had a blast last night at the Mundi Bash, catching up the last 2 days with some old schoolmates. I know there's lots of that going on. If you didn't get into the bash but you've got a ticket, just a reminder, you're allowed in today. Gates are open. You can't camp there. You're not allowed to bring in any more caravans. It's still too muddy for extra campers. But if you can get out there, you can catch some of the fantastic music.

today. Just a reminder too, there is some fantastic music happening in venues across the town. If you are stuck in town with nothing to do, or of course if you're a local and you didn't manage to secure tickets to the Monday Bash, you might want to just get out and enjoy some of the local entertainment. Of course, many of the Monday stars have been popping up at the Palace Hotel of an evening. I believe there's some of that on tonight and possibly even Sunday. And over the weekend in other venues in town, I believe Mary's has a couple of DJs playing tonight. Over at the Broken Hill Pub, Echo Lanes will be on. At the Broken Hill Musicians Club, Feed the Fire, a visiting band, will be putting on a show. And then tomorrow, live music at the Broken Hill Pub with Gemma Tiller, and the Broken Hill Musicians Club will be hosting the Broken Hill Philharmonic from 2 o'clock this afternoon. So plenty of opportunities to catch live music, even if it's not at the Monday Bash. Hey, I think we've got time to squeeze in another song. This is the Bay City Rollers.

the Bay City Rollers. I only want to be with you. A great way to wrap up our show this morning. A highly energetic version of that song on ABC Broken Hill. Hey, it's coming up to 9 o'clock. I will be departing after nine. Thank you so much to everyone who's joined this morning, texted in song requests, your view from Monday, or even a sunrise. I got a couple of pictures of the sunrise this morning. I really appreciate it. Just remember, if you're out and about in the region, thinking about driving on

0: roads, make sure you check the live traffic updates from Roads New South Wales. See what roads are closed. There's still quite a few closed as we wait for that rain from the last week or two to dry up a little. Yeah, just keep safe out there on the roads, people. If you're getting out to Mundy, have a great weekend. If you're not, get out and see some of the music that's happening in other places around the region. Stay with us for the news.
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0: World Cup in Belgium and the Netherlands. The Hockey Roos fought back from a 1-0 deficit to equalise heading into the final quarter, but couldn't edge out their opponents for the win. The side now needs victories in its next two matches against India and the Netherlands to make it through to the semi-finals. South Australia's weather, there's a strong marine wind warning for the lower southeast coast. Port Lincoln, partly cloudy 17, Port Pirie, cloudy 18, Renmark, partly cloudy 18, Mount Gambier, a shower or two, 16. Adelaide, a possible morning shower with a top of 17. It's currently 13.6 degrees. You're up to date with the latest ABC News.
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8: Good morning. It's Saturday. We are Talkback Gardening with Sophie Thompson. Good morning, Sophie.
9: Good morning, Deb, and good morning, listeners.
8: Sophie is here and ready to answer your questions on 1300 222 891. I have a couple of ABC gardening magazines to give away, ABC Organic Gardener magazines this morning, so stay tuned for that as well. We give one away by phone and one away by text if you want to get ready for it. When we ask you to call, put your full name, your postal address as well, and get ready to text it to 0467 922 891. Let's get that one right, shall we, this morning? And of course the phone line is 1300 222 891. Let's welcome Hugh from Mount Barker with a wisteria question. Hello, Hugh.
10: Morning, Deb. Morning, Sophie.
9: How can I help you?
10: We had a new garden installed 2 years ago when we built a house. We had a standard wisteria put in. We had mentioned to the landscaper it should have a frame, but it wasn't done. So now 2 years later, we're trying to retrofit something.
9: Okay.
10: Because it's got a bit unwieldy at the, you know, and it just needs support. So I found there's a nursery in Stirling that has a contact that will make one for us. So that's fine. It's about 4 to 5 foot high, and we're not going to let it get any taller, but it'll need to be a metre in diameter at the head. For it to drape over. So my question is, how far into the ground should we put the support post? I would have thought at least 2 feet.
9: It's been said
10: to us that it shouldn't be concreted in because of the alkaline, so it's really got to be a support post, hopefully, that we can install right next to the plant and tie it to it without having to pull the plant out and start again.
9: Mm. So many standard wisterias over the years have just used a weeping rose frame. So if you understand, that's that metal pole that's only about an inch, 2.5 centimetres across, and then it's got some sort of ring on the top. So hammering that pole in, I would even, you know, it depends what sort of soil you're going into, but if you could get that even up to a metre, that's going to be as stable as anything, okay? And so then I don't know how your standard wisteria are. There's several ways of making them. One is where you get a runner and you train it up, and others are where they're actually budded up at the top, so it's got like more like a straight stem and then the head goes out. Which one have you got?
10: Well, it's a straight stem and the head on top. So
9: okay, beautiful. Yeah. So therefore, if you can get a metal pole hammered in, it's going to be awkward because you're going to be trying to do it without hurting the head, and get that pole going in, you know, 2 to 3 foot, and then retrofit the ring on top of it. And, you know, the reality is that you can

0: With standard wisterias, we're pruning back the long whippy bits and leaving the structure, which is giving us the flowers. And so I would, if it's just going to be a pole, I think you'll be able to, hopefully you'll be able to hammer that in. This is the time of year to be doing it. If you can be, you know, even if there was a bit of root pruning done accidentally, it's going to recover quickly.
1: All right, so you think 2 to 3 feet, right, in the ground.
0: Yeah, absolutely. Yeah, okay. Yeah, absolutely, because if the and then ultimately it's up to you to make sure the head is kept manageable and it doesn't grow, say, you know, all on one side and not on the other, because that would then add weight to it. So if the head is kept manageable, I think 2 to 3 feet would be fine.
1: Okay, that's great. Thank you very much.
0: All the best with that, Hugh. They are an absolute delight. The garden I grew up in had a standard wisteria and, you know, I love all wisteria, but it's a great way of growing them and keeping them manageable.
1: We're pleased with it, but we need to do this bit. Okay.
0: You need to retrofit that quick.
2: Thanks, Hugh. That's a bit of advice to people that are thinking of planting one. Maybe you don't have to retrofit it and think about it first. Peter is in Nailsworth. Peter, your orange plant hasn't been fruiting as it has in the past. Good morning.
3: Oh, good morning, Sophie and Deb. Yes, I've got a Washington navel that's about 30 years old. It's been a wonderful fruiting tree and a delicious oranges for many, many years. But last year, 2025, we had a very heavy crop. And then after that heavy crop, there were no flowers, and we only had about 8 large oranges this year. And there's no flowers again.
0: So you need to try and, citrus can get into this cycle of heavy crop, light crop. So when you get a heavy crop, you actually have to do what seems unthinkable, and that is to fruit thin. And that is to knock excess off so that then you get back into this regular crop every year. And, you know, bear in mind, we've had a couple of really tough years too, so the plant might be cycling as part of that as well. Is it getting fed and watered sufficiently, do you think, Peter?
3: Yeah, I think so. I've got a couple of little sprays underneath it. It would get in summertime. It would get every 3 days, 20 minutes or so. And we've had, wonderful water this year.
0: This winter. Yeah. And it's not near any big trees or anything, like big gum trees that could be robbing it of nutrients?
3: Yeah, I've thought about that. It's we're on a north-south block just here at Nailsworth, and it's on the footpath side, if you know what I mean, and on the southern end there. And it gets a lot of sun, but there is a gum tree probably 3 to 4 metres away, a street tree.
0: And that's a big tree now?
3: Oh, yeah. It's been there quite a number of years. I've sort of thought, I know its roots probably come and don't do the orange tree good, but the orange tree still looks reasonably healthy and,
0: from you describing that, I would just pick up the nutrition a bit whatever height that gum tree is. Now, that gum tree is doing you all sorts of environmental favours, right? So we love it. But understand, whatever height it is, its roots potentially can forage that far. So it will definitely, if it's only 3 metres from your citrus, it's definitely, competing for nutrients and moisture. And so, I would be looking to feed your citrus monthly with an organic-based product that's designed for citrus. That's what Ian Tolley does. You don't do a lot. You put a little bit out regularly. And what you're doing then is you're creating this smorgasbord, and the plant can take what it wants. Now, understand that the gum tree will also go, thank you very much. And it'll be taking part of that. So, if you just thought, well, okay, half for the gum, half for the orange, hopefully by giving it extra like this, it'll get the tree back into fruiting better. How big is the tree? It's a Washington navel, so it's a compact plant.
3: It's it wants to go skyward, but I try to, cut it back a bit. But it's quite healthy, large-looking tree, probably at least 3 to 3.5 metres high.
0: Beautiful.
3: It's been so good. I do hit it with fruit and citrus fertiliser about monthly. I might skimp a bit, not too much, but I certainly try to do that.

0: Okay. Well, look, you know, maybe it's just a question of making sure that you do it with regularity. And if you're doing something, you know, I'm a fan of organic-based stuff because they're not just feeding the plant, they're feeding the soil. And it's, you know, plants, particularly when they're competing. So, you know, bear in mind we had that really dry year 2 years ago, driest year on record. The gum tree would have been more ambitious that year in taking from your patch. And so that may well have triggered the citrus tree to flower hugely in response to that because, you know, it was under stress. So we need to get the tree back into optimal health and feeding regularly and being aware over summer possibly to irrigate a bit more might be a key. You know, ultimately, Peter, you've just got to wait and see.
1: What do you call organic fertiliser? Is that different to the fruit and citrus that I'm feeding now?
0: Yeah, absolutely. So organic fertiliser will be smelly. it'll be, you know, the Rare Fruit Society have a product they recommend and that's called Gigantic. And that's, so it's slow-release pellets. They're usually manure-based. And, you know, you just put a little bit of that on. You can't burn things with it, so that's really important. And, yeah, I would try that.
1: Right. Oh, okay. I'll give that a try too, yeah.
0: And, good on
1: and
0: you,
1: to
0: Peter.
1: Good watering over summer. Yeah, thank you.
0: Yeah, yeah. All the best.
1: Yeah, thank you. Bye.
2: Thanks, Peter. Appreciate the call. 1300 222 891 is the number. Jeffrey is in Karakalinga, a beautiful part of the world, with an old flowering gum over 40 years. Good morning, Jeffrey.
3: Good morning, Sophie and Deb. Yeah, beautiful tree. It's a good, you know, 8 to 10 metres tall. Looks incredibly healthy. Like, it's always had a lot of foliage and flowers beautifully. It's got a, you know, they're all different colours, this beautiful colour that it has. But it's been weeping a lot of sap, and it seems to be more and more over the last sort of 3 years from the base of the trunk. And just wondering what may be causing that.
0: Is there any symptoms of it not being happy?
3: Not really, no. It seems to be, very, you know, it seems very healthy.
0: Yeah. I'm not really sure. And so, you know, if there's no symptoms that it's unhealthy, I wouldn't necessarily be concerned. I would just say it's part of life. And sometimes plants weep a lot of sap. You know, let's say if there's a big rain event and, you know, the plants can produce quite a lot of sap out of their trunks as a result of that, you know, afterwards. But what you might do is next time you're somewhere near Belair, call into State Flora, take some photos, just get, you know, one of the experts in there, or even take some photos and contact the Australian Plant Society and see if they have any thoughts on it. I know it can look distressing, but it's actually part of what they do. So I don't know that I'd be concerned if the foliage is looking good, but I'd just be interested to find out what, you know, someone like one of the experts there thinks is the cause.
3: Oh, that's great. So, yeah, our main concern was that, it, you know, if it was going to be a sign of stress and that it may be, you know, that its future is limited.
0: You're wanting to care for it. I mean, you know, obviously you could get an arborist out, but I think I'd just be talking to, you know, eucalypt experts like, at, you know, the South Australian Plant Society or Society for Growing Australian Plants or State Flora first.
3: Oh, that's wonderful. That's good news. So
0: all the best. Yeah. All the best, Jeffrey, and love that you care for your tree.
3: Thanks very much. Bye-bye.
2: Thank you, Jeffrey. Another joining the Lorax group. We love that.
0: Absolutely.
2: Nina is in Port Hughes. Nina, you've got some questions for Sophie for dwarf citrus and vegetables. Hello.
4: Hi, Sophie. I want to plant a dwarf peach and nectarine in a pot and a dwarf lemon in a pot, but I was wondering whether to use the fabric grow bag instead of a pot, and wondering, do you recommend the fabric grow bags? Because I've heard it stops the roots from circling.
0: So no, I don't really.
4: You don't?
0: I mean, in nurseries, in commercial tree nurseries, they use those grow bags.
4: Mm.
0: But they also have irrigation systems set up that monitor so well that the plants are never likely to dry out. If you've got dwarf trees, you might look at using something like a wine barrel, and what the wine barrel will offer for you, okay, it may not last forever, but you'll get 10 years for a very small price. And when you are drilling holes in it, make sure you have enough drainage holes in the bottom, and also make sure that you put screws so that the rings don't slide down. But the thing that the wine barrel will give you is insulation. So one of the things is the cider bags can get really hot, and that's where your roots are. And so if you've got something in, even a big cement or terracotta pot, there's a degree of insulation that happens that you don't get in those grow bags. And as a home gardener, I think that's what I'd be going for. And you can turn if you want to grow vegetables. I mean, I do know someone on Kangaroo Island that grows amazing tomatoes in grow bags, but he's got a pretty good irrigation set up for it, and it's not really hot and baking. Whereas my concern where you are, if there's pavers or concrete or anything like that, it's a really hot position. So you can make wicking beds into self-watering. You can make wine barrels into self-watering wicking beds. I would be thinking about heat, because heat is a big issue for us in South Australia. And that's why, related to this, I'm not a fan of metal beds, because the metal radiates through the heat, particularly with veggies. Plant root tips, I got that out right. They will stress when the soil temperature gets over about early 40s. We can get, 40 to 60 degrees on soils that are dark in colour if they're not mulched and if they're exposed to the heat.
4: Okay. So with the wine barrel, do I just use a half a wine barrel?
0: Half a wine barrel. Absolutely. If you've got dwarf peach, did you say?
4: Yeah, dwarf peach and nectarine. I haven't got them yet, but I...
0: Okay. So they are only going to get to about 1.5 metres. So very, proportionate to a half a wine barrel.
4: Okay, that sounds great. Thank you.
0: All the best with that, Nina.
4: Thank you very much. Bye.
2: Oh, bye, Nina. Thank you very much. And we are going to pause for a moment because I have a couple of ABC Organic Gardener magazines to give away. If you've not won anything for the last month and you'd like to win one, we'll give one away by phone on 1300 222 891. 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Text 0467 922 891. We'll announce our winners shortly. It's 22 past 9.
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2: James joins us from Kangaroo Island. James, good morning. You've got some elderberry trees in a pot.
14: Good morning. How are you, Sophie and
0: Great,
14: Deb?
0: Great, thank you.
14: Oh, good. I've been told a while back there's maybe two different types of, maybe there's more elderberry trees, and one is a bit of a concern regarding sending out suckers and sort of spreading. I wasn't really sure which one I had, but they've been in the pot for probably 2 or 3 years, the poor things, and quite a small pot, only maybe 250 mil. Recently I've noticed that they have sent up suckers up sort of from the base. So maybe that answers my question, that they're the ones with the suckers, or should I be worried about putting them in the garden?
0: Okay, can I say I've never heard what you've said? So elderberries aren't trees, they're actually shrubs. So they are multi-stem shrubs, and I had a hedge of them in for 10 years, and, you know, they never... There were a couple of bits that I could dig up over time, but they never caused a real problem. So I would be saying is you can plant them, I don't know where on KR you are, but you can plant them in the ground, but imagine they're going to form like a large thicket. And every now and again you can cut them back, but, you know, they're going to get to 3 to 4 metres high, and they're like a big shrub, not a tree as such. And
14: yeah,
0: I think you'd struggle to keep them as a single trunk, and ultimately you're wanting those flowers and the berries low down so you can harvest them. So I would plant it out, and they do produce berries. If you're wanting the berries to make wine, you will need to net them, because otherwise the birds will also enjoy the berries like they will with any fruit tree. If you're wanting the flowers because you're going to make cordial or, you're going to syrup or things like that, that's what we make from the flowers. You don't need to net them.
14: Yeah, okay. And I could look at, giving it a good prune and almost hedging it like once a year or something.
0: Absolutely. They're a great plant. They're so pretty, and I love elderflower cordial. Just amazing.
14: Good. Yeah, I'm over near Penashaw, so...
0: Oh, okay, beautiful. Lovely area.
14: Yeah. One other quick question. I've got an orchard and I've got rather large cypress trees, and all the roots are invading the orchard. I've just recently ripped a line around the cypress with the tractor to try and cut off the roots. Mm-hmm. How do you think that's going to go?
0: I love the resilience of trees, James, because those roots are going to come back. And, you know, the reality is on KI, those cypress were put in as windbreaks, and they do serve a function with that, but they are quite aggressive. Yep. I would maybe you do it regularly, but I would also think, okay, I need to feed a little bit more to compensate for the root competition. I need to water a little bit more to compensate for the root competition. And those cypress, without knowing how old they are, I would also be looking for signs when they age, and then that's the time that maybe, if...
14: Take them out.
0: Yeah. Absolutely.
14: Yeah, I'm thinking about that. They're probably like 30 years old. They're pretty big.
0: Yeah, so whether you can lose them, you will need something, because, over on KI it's pretty windy, and if it's not, usually you just wait 5 minutes and it is again. So the reality is a windbreak is a good thing, but possibly you could do it with something that's not as competitive.
14: Yeah, okay. Oh, that's good. Thanks very much.
0: All the best, James.
2: Thanks.
0: Love where you live.
2: And just before you go, James, just someone on the text line says, elderberry bushes need to be cut back to the ground in winter to produce best flowers. Feed and water them well. What's your take on that, Sophie?
0: Well, I did it for 10 years and never cut them once. But anyone that knows my old veggie patch, we used to produce 30 litres of cordial for our open gardens. So they flower abundantly for very little effort. So maybe you would get more if you prune them, but I never bothered.
2: Okay, well, there you go, James. Thank you very much for that. Watch out, this texter says, Jay, white ants loved the wine barrel I had the fruit trees in. So that's just on the issue of having wine barrels. This texter says they're out watching birds gathering small sticks from the gutters to build their nests, which is a good sign that spring is on its way and that we are in sprinter. James from Hope Valley says, with the cost of wood going up, I'm making planter wheelbarrows with thin tree branches and ice cream sticks, and has sent through an amazing example of his work. You're so clever, James. And my wife, Maria, brought in this radish from the garden the other day. It was lost amongst the beetroot, says Bob in Cape Jervis. And I'm telling you, it is the whole size of a full hand. It's the size of a side plate for bread, at the very least. That is the biggest radish I've ever seen. Thanks, Bob. But Trish from Oakbank has sent through a picture saying, naughty nibblers, hope my apple tree survives. Something's been getting in there and eating it. Might be a question for Sophie next week as well. And we've been talking this morning about a few things that have been changing colour. And Amanda in Colonel Light Garden says, I have a star jasmine that has sections that go red in winter and lose their leaves. Wonders what she can do to prevent the loss of leaves as it leaves a hole along the hedge.
0: Okay, so star jasmine is one of those plants that does sort of put autumnal colours on in the cold weather. I would try making sure that it's really well fed going into winter and weather, because sometimes they go a bit like that. Box plants can do too. They can get sort of a bronzish colour in winter when they're hungry and it's going into the cold weather.
2: Okay, lovely. Well, another super busy Talkback Gardening and not long. 2 weeks and we'll be doing it live from the Royal Adelaide Show. Sophie, I know it's a big week for you setting up your wonderful garden down at the Wayville Showgrounds. But thanks so much, as always, for your time this morning. Back to do it with Jason tomorrow morning.
0: Certainly is. Happy gardening to all our listeners and enjoy time out in your own gardens.
2: What a lovely thing to be doing on a Saturday, if you possibly can. And I hope you've got all the advice that you need in order to do it. Deb Tribe with you on 891 ABC Adelaide across South Australia and Broken Hill. 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You might want to get it into the beta Burwood before it's too late. 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Where do you stand on AI? Have you got an AI tech question? Ante Plaish, our tech guru, is here ready to take your calls on 1300 222 891. It's 9:30.
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2: If you own a vintage, a veteran or a classic car, you've got 1 week left to register for one of the world's greatest historic motoring events. It is the Bay to Birdwood. It returns on Sunday, the 18th of October. 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Good morning, Dane.
16: Good morning, Deb. Wonderful to join you.
2: Well, I got to go in it last year. Thank you very, very much. And it was so much fun in the old Land Cruiser. I really loved it. And you've got about 1,500 vehicles participating this year, but lots of changes ahead.
16: Yes, that's absolutely right. You'll need to be quick to squeeze in. We've only got very few places remaining. So if you've got your classic or your vintage or veteran car that you're tinkering about with this weekend, I'd suggest you jump online very quickly to try and register it. But this year is going to be a really exciting event. We've got a couple of very special editions at the Finish Festival that occurs at the end of the journey from West Beach to Birdwood at the National Motor Museum.
2: That's not Finland. That means the end of the race, the Finnish festival. You sure have, including a 30-metre-long drive on stage for the winners.
16: I am so excited about this, Deb. This is something that we've wanted to do for a very long time, and I'm so excited to introduce it this year. It is a drive-on stage, as you've said, 30 metres long, big ramp. For the first time ever in the event's history, we'll be able to honour both the vehicle owners, the award winners, at the same time as we honour the vehicle. The vehicle gets to take centre stage as well. So I'm so excited. This is the first time we've done it, as I said. It's going to be a really, really spectacular opportunity to showcase the winners of our Beta Birdwood Awards. That is the Concours d'Elegance Award, Best in Show. Our Preservation Awards, that's for vehicles that have been preserved in original condition. And, of course, the EV Conversion Award, that is historic vehicles that have been converted from their original internal combustion engines to renewable EV drivelines. We're the first event in the world to recognise the importance of historic motoring and renewable historic motoring. So it's something really, really exciting to celebrate.
2: It is. Good on you for doing that. And also new for this year is the ultimate picnic, if you want to do it, you know, really in style.
16: That's exactly right, Deb. Yes, yeah, it is. This is the stylish end of the RAA Beta Birdwood coming through here. The event's always been a bit of a picnic in when you arrive at the National Motor Museum after your big drive. You know, you can park up in amongst the beautiful grounds, come and gather with friends, sit down and have something to eat. Well, this is going to be that plus. We've just in the process at the moment of building a very spectacular